beautiful, wanting the attention of her father, dreaming that one day, like every Jewish girl did, dreaming one day that she would marry, be happy, find a man that would love her. If she were in Chicago today, and if it were not a well, but it were a Dunkin' Donuts that Jesus met her at, she would be that kind of woman. Grew up and thought, I'm going to marry, leaves home early to marry that man, full of aspirations and dreams. This is going to be awesome, beautiful. One day, this will be the marriage that I dreamed about. I'm a little empty inside, but I know that this man will fill me. On the wedding day, it's beautiful, wonderful, beautiful ceremony. Everybody's excited, but soon the dream turns into somewhat of a nightmare. And before she knows it, before she can really explain why, before she can really understand all the logistics of what happened, she finds herself in divorce court. Sad, depressed. How could this happen to me after all these dreams of that it would be better, it would go good. Feeling a little bit disappointed. But yet, young and still full of enough hope to say, well, maybe the problem was it was the wrong man. I mean, if I just find someone opposite his personality, how many of you have seen that happen? You date one guy this way, and if it doesn't work out, you go for someone that's totally the opposite, and you think, that's the kind of person I want. And so she finds herself bouncing from one relationship into another relationship. Before she knows it, she said yes, and she's one more time at the altar, this time thinking that was a bad phase of life, but this time it will be different. We're wired different. This will be a success story. And much to her amazement, shortly down a few years into their marriage, she sees surfacing the cracks of separation, the same kind of stuff that happened in her first marriage. And one lie leads to another lie, and one lack of trust and disappointment. And soon, for a second time, much to her chagrin, she's in divorce court for a second time. After the second one, maybe she vows to herself, you know what, I think I'm done with marriage. I think it's over. It's not working. I just wish it could be different. I want some stability. But as a single mother out there trying to struggle to survive, she develops a friendship with an older man. He's got a little money, shows her some kindness, and she thinks, you know what, all right, maybe what I need is not all the romance and all that. Maybe I just need stability, a guy that's just got a solid job that cares for me. And sure, maybe I don't feel these great emotions of love for this guy, but he's a good guy. He's a nice guy. My kids need him, so she says yes. One more time, she's saying, yes, I do. Again, things start falling apart. The story starts unraveling. And she finds herself, much to the despair of her family, to the gossip of the neighbors, to the depression of her own soul, she finds herself in a third divorce. Oh, I don't want to get into the fourth and the fifth. Five times, each one a story. Each one started with illusion that it wouldn't end up this way. And finally, by this time, by her fifth marriage, she has been through fights. She has been physical. She has been cheated on. She has been lied to. She has lost her trust, gained a chip on her shoulder. Now she doesn't trust this race of people called men. Now she's been there. She knows how to manipulate. She knows how to use. No one's going to step on her. Don't cut in front of line at Dunkin' Donuts for her, because she'll say, get to the back, buddy. No one's going to take advantage of her. Finally, she's living with this guy. Not much illusion that it'll lead to anywhere. She's done with marriage. I'm living with them. It may not last long, but for now, we're living with each other, and for now, that's okay. Her family's given up on her as a woman that just can't make a commitment, can't really stick with something. The ladies in the neighborhood gossip about her. The kids, the women that are religious say stay away from her kids and that woman. She's been hard. She's been hurt. She's goes to places, doesn't want to mingle with the crowd. She's a tough woman. If it were in today's day,
Jesus would have walked into a Dunkin' Donuts, running to her and initiated a conversation. In this story, because it's 2,000 years ago, he happens to run into this woman at a well. Let me give you the background of how he initiates the conversation with her. And let me talk to you this morning. What I really want you to understand this morning is that there are literally millions of people. Most of us have hurts that are beneath the surface. I want you to see how Jesus deals with hidden hurts. We learn to cope and move on because we're survivors. But many times we haven't dealt with the issues that have deeply injured us, severely scarred us, and marred us inside. Because life doesn't stop when you're hurt, does it? Okay, you're in pain, but hey, you still have to get up and go to work. Okay, you may be depressed, but hey, the kids still have to get dressed. They need a lunch. They have to go to school. It doesn't stop no matter how you feel. Life doesn't slow down. It keeps going. You may feel like sometimes I just want to go away. I want to go to Cancun and spend 2 months in Cancun. But you know, life doesn't stop to let you go to Cancun most of the times. You get up, you get dressed, you iron your clothes, you get on the metro, you go to work, you get in your car, you drive there, you spend time there. You're dying inside, but your boss, you're not going to tell your boss about your problems. Your coworkers have their own issues. You come back, you're dealing with issues. You still have to pay the mortgage. You still have to take the car to the mechanic shop. You still have other people around you. You have very little time to deal with the things that really bother you. And sometimes you can go year after year after year, not really dealing with it. Why? We're survivors. It tells us in Scripture that this woman had an encounter with Jesus. In verse 4 of John chapter 4, it says, now he had to go through Samaria. So he came to a town in Samaria called Sychar, near the plot of ground Jacob had given to his son Joseph. Jacob's well was there, and Jesus, tired as he was from the journey, sat down by the well. It was about the sixth hour, which is 12 noon. When a Samaritan woman came to draw water, Jesus said to her, will you give me a drink? Now I want us to learn some things from how Jesus deals with a woman with a chip on her shoulder and some really deep hurts inside that really doesn't want to be open about her hurts and even deal with her hurts. Because I believe it reflects thousands upon thousands and millions upon millions of people. So the first thing I want you to see about what Jesus does is, and understand about what Jesus does, is that encounters with hidden pain often come at inconvenient times and in awkward places. If you notice the passage, it says that Jesus was walking through Samaria on his way to somewhere. He wasn't stopping in Samaria. That was not his destination. He was just passing through. If you also notice in the text, it says he was tired. Long day, ministering to a lot of people, physically exhausted. And you notice in the text also that he was hungry. He sent his disciples to go get food. So he was hungry, he was tired, and he was in a bad neighborhood. Most of us think that we're going to have opportunities to speak to someone, minister to someone in the ideal environment. And it's not always when you walk out of church and have your Bible under your hand and you're humming a praise song and filled with the Spirit and just say, God, give me someone to minister because I'm ready. Well, that's the easy times. But it's after a long day of work and you fought the traffic and you have 1,000 things to do and you feel behind on everything and you haven't exercised and you ate real bad and you're dying for another cup of caffeine, although you've had 4 already. And that's just kind of the hecticness of life. And there on the L in the train is someone that you encounter. It's the last thing that you want to do is help someone else out. The last thing you want to do is initiate a conversation. You just want to keep to yourself. You just want to focus on your stuff. Because, hey, life is busy. You have your own issues. You're tired.
But if we're going to be like Jesus was, if we're going to initiate like Jesus was, then you have to realize that sometimes our divine opportunities and moments, sometimes the opportunities to talk and deal with people with hidden pain don't come at these pristine moments of life. Sometimes they're at the wrong. But if we're going to be like Jesus was, if we're going to initiate like Jesus was, then you have to realize that sometimes our divine opportunities and moments, sometimes the opportunities to talk and deal with people with hidden pain don't come at these pristine moments of life. Sometimes they're at the wrong time, the wrong place.

0: is Bold Steps with Mark Jobe, and that's the first half of a lesson titled Love Stops for Hidden Pain. Right now, let's continue learning about how our hidden pain relates to our personal ministry. Here again is Mark with a lesson titled Love Stops for Hidden Pain.
1: The second thing I want you to observe about this is I want you to understand that effective ministry often to hidden pain comes not out of our strength, but out of our weakness. I love this about Jesus, that when he's tired, he's hungry, he knows who this woman is because he's the Son of God. He knows her background, he knows her story, he knows that she's a Samaritan woman. He knows that she has a series of failures in her background. But Jesus goes to her and he asks her for something. He says, "Can I have a drink of water?" Hold on. I mean, you're Jesus. I mean, didn't you create the waters, the heaven and the earth? Couldn't you just like make an internal Gatorade pop in? And can't you just like not drink for 100 days and survive? Can't you just cause water to pop up into any cup that you have? But yet Jesus, although all those things are possible, Jesus chooses to ask for help from someone that needs help themselves. And sometimes I believe that we think that we minister best when we're strong and have no problems and no issues, and we're not in need, and we're not tired, and we're not weak. But I believe that sometimes our best ministry is in our weakness. Sometimes our best ministry is when we feel tired and weak, and we know that how much we need God. Because, you know, when we're not tired, when we're not weak, when we're strong in ourselves, we minister oftentimes out of our own power and personality and strength. The times, oftentimes, where God has used me the most are the times when I feel like, God, I don't know if you can use me. There have been times when I've been physically sick or just discouraged and I have a meeting to go to, or I have to teach or preach or counsel or pray for someone. Like, I don't want to do that. I don't feel like doing that. Oh, God, I'm not really sure I'm capable of doing that. And it's at those times where I really have to call out to God and say, God, you're going to really have to do it, because in my strength I can't. When I know that I'm weak, then God is stronger in me. You see, that's what Paul said. Paul said, my strength is perfected. God's strength is perfected in my weakness. When I am weak, then God is strong. When I know that I can't, then God can. When I know that I have very little love to give and I acknowledge it to God, God, I have nothing to give, then God fills me up so I can give. When I feel like my mind is confused and I need wisdom, God provides it. When I feel like my body's exhausted and I really have to drag myself, God becomes my energy. You see, my dependence and my source becomes God. And sometimes at those moments of weakness, at those moments when we acknowledge that we are weak, it's in our weakness that God is able to glorify himself more. And sometimes it's in our weakness where God can use us the best, the most effectively. In fact, some of us here are going through trials or difficulties and challenges ourselves, and sometimes we feel, how can I help when I'm going through my own challenge and my own struggle? And I want to say, sometimes it's your own challenge and your own struggle and your own background that actually makes you the best minister. Because there's something about knowing the journey. There's something about, I know that pain. There's something about, 2 years ago, I felt like suicidal thoughts too. I know where you're coming from. I know the dark hole of depression. Let me pray for you. We pray stronger when we've been there. We feel more deeply when we've experienced it. If you've experienced rejection and pain and shame, there's something about your heart that goes out to someone that's in pain and rejection and shame. There's something about tasting weakness. There's something about experiencing pain. If you

0: deeply, if it's burdened your soul down and someone that you love has died and has left a vacuum there, there's something about comforting someone else in the middle of their loss and tragedy that makes a connection there because you felt the weakness, you felt the pain. It causes you to empathize. Why do you think that Jesus came and lived on earth for 33 years? Why do you think he made himself a man? Could there have been any other way? Well, one of the reasons scripture says that he did is that he's able, it tells us in scripture that we have a high priest, referring to Jesus, that has been touched by the feelings of our weaknesses. He's not someone that can't relate to us, but he's been tempted like we are. He's experienced pain and hunger and rejection. He knows what it feels like to be tired. And he knows what it feels like to experience physical pain. And he knows what it's like to go hungry for a while. He knows what it's like to have this body drag you down. He knows what it's like to be pressured by the crowd. He's been tempted in every way like we have, scripture says. He's someone that can relate to where we're at. Jesus asked this woman for a cup of water. Now, he was violating actually a couple taboos in asking for a cup of water. You see, the Samaritans, many people have heard of the Samaritans, but you don't always know where they came from. We hear of the Good Samaritan, and we just think that maybe that's the town he was from, but there's more to it than that. You see, the Samaritans were looked at by the Jewish people as half-breeds. They were looked down upon. They were an outcast people. They were looked at as a lesser group of people. Where'd they come from? Well, when hundreds of years before, when the kingdom of Judah, which was part of Israel, when the kingdom of Judah was conquered by the Babylonians, by Nebuchadnezzar, which is modern-day Iraq now. When Nebuchadnezzar conquered Judah, they devastated the entire region, and they took captives all the people that they felt could be good citizens in Babylonia. They took the wealthy, they took the educated, they took the talented, they took the artists, they took all those people that they felt were handsome people, people with potential, people with high IQs, people that they felt could contribute to their society. And what they left behind was what they considered to be the losers, the lower caste, the less educated, those that they felt could contribute less. And so they left these people in Judah with a devastated, war-torn city, and they took them away. The people that were left behind tried to rebuild themselves, and they intermarried with the tribes around them, and they developed their own sort of way of worship. And in time, they came to be known as the Samaritans. The Jews hated Samaritans because they weren't pure blood. They walked around Samaria when they could. They didn't speak to Samaritans. It was an insult to be called a Samaritan. Yet Jesus went right through Samaria. He stopped at the well. He talked to this woman. He wasn't afraid of the bigotry that was there. I want you to notice the third thing that Jesus did in talking to, in ministering to hidden pain, is that most hidden pain is covered with layers of protection and camouflage that must be painfully peeled away.
1: 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Coming up tomorrow, here on Bold Steps with Mark Jobe. 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
2: Stuart Briscoe helps us to understand God's plan for the believer. That's going to happen in about 7 minutes. But first, we'll praise the Lord as we listen to the tracks Be Bold and Father God, I Wonder.

0: What is the role of a believer in Christ here on earth? Welcome to Telling the Truth with Stuart and Jill Briscoe. Today, Stuart Briscoe shares an encouraging message about what it truly means for you to be called one of God's own. And now, here's Stuart with his message, God's Plan for the Believer.
1: Let me read to you from Ephesians chapter 1, verse 15 to the end of the chapter. For this reason, ever since I heard about your faith in the Lord Jesus and your love for all the saints, I have not stopped giving thanks for you, remembering you in my prayers. I keep asking that the God of our Lord Jesus Christ, the glorious Father, may give you the spirit of wisdom and revelation so that you may know him better. I pray also that the eyes of your heart may be enlightened, in order that you may know the hope to which he has called you, the riches of his glorious inheritance in the saints, and his incomparably great power for us who believe. That power is like the working of his mighty strength, which he exerted in Christ when he raised him from the dead and seated him at his right hand in the heavenly realms, far above all rule and authority, power and dominion, and every title that can be given, not only in the present age, but also in the one to come. And God placed all things under his feet and appointed him to be head over everything for the church, which is his body, the fullness of him who fills everything in every way. Now, Paul's letter to the Ephesians starts out by mentioning on numerous occasions in the opening verses that God has a plan, that God has a will, that God has a desire, that God has a design. This is encouraging news because many people feel that the world situation is hopeless, aimless, pointless, and to be told that God is in control and that he has a plan is very encouraging and challenging. It isn't just that he has a grand cosmic plan either, but as we read on in Ephesians, we'll discover that he has specific things in mind for individuals. God has a plan and we're part of it. Now, in the second half of the first chapter, the Apostle Paul prays for the believers to whom he is writing. And his prayer clearly indicates that there is much more that they can experience and gives us a sense that God has a plan for believers. And that's what I'd like to talk about. Now, you'll notice that he starts off his prayer because of the good news that he has heard. The good news that he has heard stimulates him to thanksgiving, which is quite understandable, but then stimulates him to go on praying even more for these believers. Now, I think it's significant that we realize the background, the situation. Paul is a long, long, long way away from the Ephesians. And the fact that he's heard certain things about him that cause great rejoicing for him points out the fact, of course, that he's heard because people were talking about it. And presumably people were talking about these believers in Ephesus because there was something noteworthy about them. And that's the first point that I want to try and make, that our lives are intended to be noteworthy. There is intended to be something about us that puts people on inquiry, that gets them talking, that makes them notice that there is something different about those who profess to be followers of the Lord Jesus. The two things that the people had noted were noteworthy and accordingly had talked about and accordingly Paul had heard were, first of all, their faith in the Lord Jesus and secondly, their love for all the saints. Now, think of this for a minute. The people had noted their faith in the Lord Jesus. The people had noted their love for all the saints. Their faith in the Lord Jesus, their love for all the saints were noteworthy. That's why they were talking about it. That's why the word spread. That's why Paul had heard this. Now, these two things are quite a challenge. How does faith become noteworthy? For many people, the very idea of faith assumes that it is very personal and very private and nobody else's business, that you don't push it down anybody else's throat, that you just keep quiet about it and you go about it something that is intimate and that's all there is to it. In actual fact, that is not what Scripture teaches. Scripture teaches that our belief system, our faith system, determines our behavior. And that our behavior, because of our belief system, should be noteworthy. Or to put it another way, Scriptures say that our faith should work. So it isn't just a matter of believing certain things. It is a matter of believing certain things which determine behavior in certain ways. So what was happening as far as these Christians in Ephesus was concerned was that they believed some things deeply, which meant that they behaved in certain ways, which was noteworthy, and people talked about it, and the word spread. Now, in what way can faith be noteworthy? In what way can faith work? Well, let me suggest a couple of things here about these Ephesian Christians. We know, for instance, that Ephesus was the center of the worship of Diana, and that there were many aspects of this cult, many aspects of this particular worship that were most unsavory, that were most unsatisfactory. And one of the results was that when Christians who lived in Ephesus, who had been brought up in the area where Diana worship prevailed, they began to examine, in the light of what they now believed, the practices that had been common to them before. And they came to the conclusion that if we believe what we believe about Christ and what God says about what is right and what is wrong, then there are clearly some things that are unsatisfactory here and that we will have nothing to do with. So they began to put some distance between themselves and that which was normative in some aspects of their culture. Their faith was working. Now, this is the negative side to it, but let's face it. There are some times in our daily lives when we have to recognize that because we believe what we believe, we'll behave in certain ways, and our behavior will put some distance between that which is normative behavior in the rest of our culture, for the very simple reason that what God says is quite different from what the culture is saying. Our faith begins to work by the difference that we dare to live. But on the positive side, there's no question about it that things were very difficult for some of those early Christians in Ephesus. In fact, at one stage, there was a riot that involved the whole of the city. And they rushed into the great arena. And that great arena is still there. It still seats 25,000 people. And as you go in there, you can imagine this great place full of a howling mob, and they're baying for the blood of the Christians. And the Christians in this very, very dangerous situation conducted themselves with considerable courage and great endurance and great fortitude. In other words, they were gutsy people. Their faith, in other words, was working. That because they believed certain things, they took certain stands. Because they took certain stands, they experienced certain things. But they didn't bemoan their fate. They said, this is what we're called to. We're called to be different. We're called to make a difference here. And make a difference they did. If you read the opening chapters of the book of Revelation, you'll notice that there are letters to seven churches. And if you check your atlas, you'll find that those seven churches, including Ephesus, and a crescent around Ephesus. And we've come to the conclusion that those churches were planted by some believers in Ephesus who didn't just keep their faith to themselves, they shared it and began to make an impact on the whole area. Their faith was working. Now, when you come across some people who live lives that say, look, there are certain aspects of our culture that are wrong and we'll have no part of it. And when they live under tremendous pressure with considerable dignity and integrity and tenacity, and at the same time, they move around and they begin to have a positive influence on the area, you see their faith is working. And it's noteworthy. And you begin to spread the word. And that's what God expects. He expects us to be living lives that are noteworthy. But then notice the second thing, their love for all the saints. Now remember that the use of the word saint in the New Testament is different from our usage of it at the present time. A saint was simply a Christian who had been called by God and set apart for God. That's what it means, basically, set apart for God. And all believers who have responded to the call of Christ are set apart. In actual fact, they're saints. Now, the point is this, that these Christians exhibited a love for all the saints. All the saints. Now, that's a challenge. A love for some of the saints is relatively easy. But love for all the saints, that's a challenge.

0: You're listening to Telling the Truth with Stuart and Joel Briscoe. Today, Stuart is talking about how we can be doers of the word and not just hearers of the word in today's world. Keep listening to hear more. Now, let's head back to Stuart for more about God's plan for you as a follower of Jesus in today's world.
1: When you get a community of people who are all different and they don't necessarily like each other, but they're committed to the well-being of each other and will lay down their lives for each other and be expendable for each other, that's noteworthy. That's what he's talking about. God has a plan for believers. It is that we should live lives that are noteworthy. The second thing that is part of God's plan is that we should get to know him better. That we should get to know God better. Now, this sounds a little difficult. Some people have a problem figuring out how you get to know God in the first place, let alone get to know him better. Well, Paul explains. He says, I'm going to pray for you folks that you will get to know better, and it will happen this way, that God would give you a spirit of wisdom and revelation. Now, notice that he's praying for these believers. If we come across a group that were known for their faith that worked, that because it was visible, and their love that was making impact because it was tangible, we'd probably think we don't need to pray for them. You know, we pray for these other guys, but not for them. They've arrived. Paul says, no, I'm going to pray for them. And I'm going to pray specifically to the God and Father of our Lord Jesus Christ that he will grant a spirit of wisdom. Notice something important here. He's praying to God the Father of our Lord Jesus Christ that he would give us the Spirit, the Father, the Son, and the Spirit. Now, this isn't theological nitpicking. It's important, you see, because prayer is only as effective as the one to whom the prayer is addressed is capable of hearing and answering. But it isn't just a case of the Spirit giving us revelation of his word. It is a case of the Spirit giving revelation and wisdom. And wisdom is the practical knowledge of knowing what to do with the data you've got. So we get to know God better as the Spirit of God takes the Word of God, gives us the information, and then we learn how practically to apply that information in wisdom and revelation. Well, how do you do that? Well, God graciously allows us to go into different situations in our lives. Sometimes we have mountaintop experiences, and in the mountaintop experiences, we learn how God is the God of the mountaintop, and we learn to relate to him. But sometimes he allows us to pass into the deep valleys. And when we pass into the deep valleys, guess what? We learn whole new things about God. Now, most of us would like to stay on the mountaintop and we'd like to avoid the valleys at all costs. But the simple truth of the matter is this. God wants us to know that he is the God of the valleys as surely as he is the God of the mountaintops. He is the God for whom we give thanks when a new baby is born into our family. But he is the God to whom we turn and bring our grief when we lose a member of our family. He is the God to whom we give great thanksgiving when our job is going well and our business is flourishing and we have all kinds of resources and we're enjoying life immensely. But he is the God in whom we find comfort when we lose our job or we go broke or somebody rips us off or we're hauled into court. And all these experiences give us the opportunity of fresh revelation and new wisdom as we take the information that we have learned of him. And we apply it to the situation. We grow in the knowledge of him. And that's God's plan for us. God's plan, first of all, is that we should live lives that are noteworthy. God's plan for us, in the second place, is that we should deepen in the knowledge of him. I tell you what to do sometimes. Sit down and think, what would my story be? What would my spiritual testimony be? And in what ways would it indicate that there's been an increasing depth of experimental and experiential knowledge of the living God? That would give me some little idea of how I'm doing. But then there's a third thing, he says. He prays that then that God would enlighten the eyes of our hearts. That's an interesting expression. I pray that the eyes of your heart might be enlightened. Now, a lot of people were not aware that their heart has eyes. In fact, a lot of people aren't sure where the heart fits into this whole area of spirituality, but it's a critical concept. The heart is the part of us that discerns and desires and decides. So when you think about it, that part of us that is dealing with the discernment of truth and the desiring of reality and the deciding between right and wrong is critical to the person that we are. It's the heart. We talk about the heart in a variety of ways. What are we talking about? We're talking about the innermost recesses of our being, the heart, the part of us that desires and discerns and decides. And he says, I pray that the innermost recesses of your desiring and your discerning and your deciding might be flooded with light from God. To what end? Three things. I pray the eyes of your heart might be flooded with light in order that you might know the hope of his calling. The hope of his calling. God calls us. That doesn't mean he calls us on the phone. What it means is he invites us to become willing participants in his eternal plan. He invites us to come into all the blessings that grace affords that we could never earn and most certainly don't deserve. He takes an initiative and he moves into our lives and he draws us to himself. And he says, if you come to me, then I promise you, I will be your God and you will be a member of my people. And I promise to make a covenant with you. And he goes into all the details of the vast, exceeding, great and precious promises of God to us. And they are promises that deal with our past. They're promises that assure our present. And they're promises that make rock solid certain our eternal destiny. They're all bound up in the calling of God. And when we know that we're called, guess what? It produces deep down within us the hope of our calling, or if you like, a tremendous sense of confidence. Great sense of confidence. Not self-confidence. Not the kind of arrogant, brash approach to life that says, doesn't matter what comes along, we can master it. I'm the captain of my own ship. I'm the master of my own destiny. I can do my own thing. No, not that at all. This quiet, calm, settled confidence that knows that for reasons known only to himself, God has called me into a relationship with himself. I am committed to him, and he is committing to keep that which I've committed to him. So whatever comes my way, I know that the sovereign Lord is the Lord of my life. Confidence. You know, there's a marked lack of confidence in many people today. They are overwhelmed by the circumstances. They're swamped by their difficulties. They find their lives torn apart by the vicissitudes of their experiences. And yet there are some people who have the same kind of swamping, overwhelming, terrifying, disheartening experiences in life. And they go through it calmly, and they go through it quietly, and they go through it with dignity, and they go through it with integrity. Why? Because there's a deep-rooted confidence. I don't know what the future holds, they say, but I do know the one who holds my future. Oh, I pray that the eyes of your heart might be flooded with light so that you might know the hope of your calling. This is his plan for us. He wants to produce some confident people in a world singularly lacking in confidence and direction and assurance. But then he goes on. I pray that the eyes of your heart might be enlightened, that you also might begin to understand the glorious riches of his inheritance in the saints. You are actually part of Christ's gloriously rich inheritance. In other words, that he has been drawn to you and you've been drawn to him, and that you are now part of his eternal plan. You are eternally significant.
0: Stuart Briscoe, talking about the vital role believers play in this world. You're listening to Telling the Truth. Now here's Stuart to close out today's message.
1: Oh, he says, I pray that the eyes of your heart might be enlightened so that you will go around with that sense of confidence, not self-confidence. Where does my sense of confidence come from? Am I terribly confident in my own ability? No. My sense of confidence comes from the fact that I know that I've been called by a God who will complete what is begun in my life. Where's my sense of significance come from? That I am so impressed with my own ability, I'm so impressed with the fact that I can do this and do that and do the other? No. My sense of significance comes from the fact that God says, I am part of Christ's gloriously rich inheritance. And where does my sense of competence come from? From all the abilities that I know that I've got and all the training I've got, all the education I've got, all the experience I've got? sense of competence comes from the fact that if anything is really is going to count, the glory of God is going to be achieved. It is going to be achieved because of his power at work in my life. The power that raised up Christ from the dead and set him at God's own right hand. Far above all principalities and powers and rules and authorities, not only in this age, but in the age to come. And the power that has subdued everything under his feet. He is King of kings. He is Lord of lords. And he's my Savior. And he's my Lord. God's plan is that we should be the sort of people who would live lives that are noteworthy. Dare to live the difference. That we should be the sort of people who would be constantly moving through all the changing scenes of life. And every one of them serves to help us deepen in the knowledge of Christ. He wants us to be the kind of people whose hearts would be flooded with the new discoveries of what it means to be called, what it means to be his gloriously rich inheritance, what it means to be empowered, so that we'd be people who go around exhibiting great confidence, sense of significance, an overwhelming sense of competence in Christ. That's his plan for the believer. Isn't it exciting? And how could we ever settle for less? One story and I'm through. Mother was putting a little boy to bed. She said his prayers with him. And he, of course, was very prayerful because it was bedtime. And then he wanted to discuss the events of the day, so she discussed the events of the day. And then he wanted a drink of water, so she got him a drink of water. Then she finally put the light out, and he went downstairs, and he called for another drink of water, so she gave him that. And then another drink of water, and she gave him that. And in the end, she said, "That's it, now you go to sleep. You go to sleep now. Mummy loves you very much. Night-night." She went out, got downstairs. No sooner she got downstairs, there's a loud thump and a howl upstairs. So she rushed upstairs to see what had happened. There's the little guy lying on the floor, looking slightly bemused and bewildered. And she said, "What in the world happened? Whatever happened to you?" He said, "I think I stayed too near where I got in." And you'll fall out of bed if you stay too near where you get in. And the problem for many believers is simply this. You know what it is? They stayed too near where they got in. And they didn't understand God's plan for the believer. Let's pray together. Lord, it is so encouraging, so exhilarating, so exciting for us to begin to catch a glimpse of what you have in store for us. We have to admit that there's a tendency for us to stay too near where we got in. Sometimes we do it because we've been so busy that we haven't taken the time to nurture our spiritual lives. Sometimes we've got what we wanted for the solution of an immediate problem and then we've left it at that. Sometimes we've run up against something that we didn't appreciate and we blame God for it, so we decided we wouldn't pursue him anymore. Whatever the situation might be, dear Lord, I pray that we might know what it is, so to relate to the living Lord Jesus out of love and gratitude to him, in simple faith and obedience to him, that he'll begin to continue the work that he began in us, that there would be a very real sense in which increasingly we would live lives that were noteworthy, that we would adjust to and respond to the varying circumstance of life as the Spirit of God gives us wisdom and revelation, so that the result will be that we just get to know God better. And I pray that we would put ourselves in the position where the eyes of our hearts can be flooded with light. And as a result, we'll have a deeper sense of confidence and a clearer sense of significance and that encouraging sense of competence that comes through our relationship with you. Lord, take your word home to our hearts and make it make sense. For we pray in Christ's name. Amen.
0: Thanks so much, Stuart. Thanks for listening today. Be sure to come back again for more biblical encouragement and teaching from the Briscoes. Experience life next time on Telling the Truth.

0: Dr. Dave Jeremiah continues to look at the book of Proverbs. We'll be with him shortly. 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
2: And here we go again from the book of Proverbs. We're talking about wisdom, and wisdom deals with practical things. We're not high in the sky by and by. 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And one of the subjects that you heard introduced today was the subject of drinking. What does a leader do with alcohol? Interesting subject, especially in this day in which we live. We'll talk about that in just a moment as we open our Bibles to the book of Proverbs. 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
3: I want to tell you about some guidelines from the book of Proverbs that we need to be aware of, because this book is so filled with truth and it touches us in every part of our life. If we ignore the truth in this book, we will be diminished in our effectiveness and we will be sorry when we look back on our life. The book of Proverbs differs from any other book in the Bible. It's not history, it's not poetry, it's not rhapsody, it's not prophecy, it's not law, it's not ritual, it's not story, it's not dogma. It is classified among the wisdom literature of the Old Testament, but it's even very different from all of the rest of the wisdom literature. For a proverb is a pithy saying that usually is unconnected from anything else in the passage where it is found. The Proverbs were designed primarily for the young, and they fall into the pattern of the teaching process where they used repetition to drive home truths so that people would remember them. I suppose you could think of some of the proverbs that we have in our culture today, like a stitch in time saves nine, or loose lips sink ships. I heard that one not long ago. We're going to look at some of the proverbs for the powerful. Proverbs for those in authority and those in government. This is a viewpoint you will never hear anyplace else except right here. That God has something to say about how we govern and how we follow government and what kind of people should be in government. Solomon's day was not much different than ours. His advice for kings is good advice for all those who seek to occupy any place of responsibility in the government. Now, there are three sections that we're going to look at in the Proverbs that have to do with those who govern. First of all, we're going to talk about the proper conduct of rulers and authorities. And then we're going to talk about what our response to rulers and authorities ought to be. And then we're going to talk about this from God's perspective as we look at the whole landscape together. So let's begin with the proper conduct of rulers and authorities. And you'll be interested in some of the things that Solomon writes about when he talks about rulers and authorities. Let's just start off with one of the most controversial, rulers and wine. Proverbs 31, 4 and 5 says this, "It is not for kings, O Lemuel, it is not for kings to drink wine, nor for princes intoxicating drink, lest they drink and forget the law and pervert the justice of all the afflicted." Proverbs 21 adds, "Wine is a mocker, strong drink is a brawler, and whosoever is led astray by it is not wise." And here's a very graphic passage in the book of Proverbs, chapter 23, beginning at verse 29. "Who has woe? And who has sorrow? Who has contentions? Who has complaints? Who has wounds without cause? Who has redness of eyes? Those who linger long at the wine, those who go in search of mixed wine. And if you read the rest of that chapter, you'll discover that those who are given to this excess find the following things popping up in their lives: poverty, misery, immorality, and instability. All of those things, the Proverbs say, are the result of drunkenness. These words take away the glamour of loose living. They remind us that a ruler has better things to do than to anesthetize himself. The Japanese have a proverb that goes like this: first a man takes a drink, then a drink takes a drink, and then the drink takes the man. So often that's what happens, not just in the political realm. But I have read that the ratio of drinking and alcoholism inside the Beltway is more than twice the average of the United States. The number of cocktail parties and the number of opportunities for drunkenness are multiplied in the fast-paced life of the political world. And the Bible simply says that a man who leads should not be a man given to strong drink. He should be a person of sobriety, a sober person. There's a story in the book of Daniel about a man by the name of Belshazzar, who was the grandson of Nebuchadnezzar. And what we read in this chapter in the book of Daniel sounds like it could be a modern day report. It's found in the fifth chapter of Daniel, verses 1 and 2, and then verses 4 through 6. And follow along as I read. Belshazzar the king made a great feast for 1,000 of his lords, and he drank wine in the presence of 1,000. While he tasted the wine, Belshazzar gave the command to bring the gold and the silver vessels which his father Nebuchadnezzar had taken from the temple which had been in Jerusalem, that the king and his lords, his wives and his concubines might drink from them. And they drank the wine, verse 4, and praised the gods of gold and silver, bronze and iron, wood and stone. And in the same hour, the fingers of a man's hand appeared and wrote opposite the lampstand on the plaster of the wall of the king's palace. And the king saw the part of the hand that wrote. Listen to what happened to him. And the king's countenance changed, and his thoughts troubled him, so that the joints of his hips were loosened and his knees knocked together against each other. Even in his drunkenness, he knew something miraculous was going on when the hand wrote on the wall. We haven't time to tell that whole story, but you know that what that hand was writing was that this was the end of his kingdom. He had taken the holy vessels that had been brought from the temple, and he had used them desecratingly in a drunken party honoring the pagan gods. And so we should not be surprised to look down in our Bibles in the fifth chapter of the book of Daniel and in verses 30 and 31 and read that that very night Belshazzar, king of the Chaldeans, was slain, and Darius the Mede received the kingdom, being about 62 years old. Now, I'm not saying that everyone who gets drunk ends up like Belshazzar, but here's an illustration from the Old Testament of the abuse of wine in the public place to the ruin and destruction of a political leader. I have no statistics nor no personal stories to tell you. I'm just telling you what the Bible says, that that has no place in the life of someone you trust with the leadership of great responsibility. And while we're being controversial, I have to be very careful here. Let me talk with you for a moment about rulers and women. It says in chapter 31 of Proverbs and verse 3, "Do not give your strength to women, nor your ways to that which destroys kings." Solomon was right when he said that such a lifestyle destroys a king. When we look to the Bible and we see King David violating his principles of purity in the relationship that he had with Bathsheba, what we don't often see is the chaos that this caused the nation later on in his life. David paid fourfold for his sin, and in the closing days of David's reign, when he should have been enjoying the prosperity that his wisdom had provided, he was fighting off the domestic battles of his own home because of what had happened to him in his relationship with Bathsheba. and his son Solomon, the human writer of many of the Proverbs, demonstrated this sinful human weakness in his life. The Bible tells us in 1 Kings chapter 11, verse 1, verses 3 and 4, that he loved many foreign women, as well as the daughter of Pharaoh, women of the Moabites and the Ammonites and the Edomites and the Sidonians and the Hittites. And he had 700 wives and 300 concubines. And his wives turned away his heart. For it was so when Solomon was old that his wives turned his heart after other gods, and his heart was not loyal to the Lord his God, as was the heart of his father David. I can only say, I say it carefully, that while some will argue that leaders do not have any responsibility to set the moral tone of the nation or of a city, that this runs cross current with the scripture. Leadership is nothing more than who we are and then what we do. I have discussions sometimes with my physicians where I go over this issue, and some of them say it doesn't matter how you live as long as you can govern in a good way. But we know better, don't we? Morality is important. And when we look to find people to represent us in the government process, one of the things we need to know a little bit about is what kind of people are they? Do they represent us well? And will they be good role models for our children as they're growing up, looking to leadership themselves? Those are the two most controversial, probably, so you can all kind of take a deep breath now and we'll go on with the rest of this message. Let me talk with you for a moment about rulers and wise counsel. Proverbs 15:22 says this, "Without counsel, plans go awry, but in the multitude of counselors, they are established." Proverbs 11:14 adds, "Where there is no counsel, the people fall, but in the multitude of counselors, there is safety." Proverbs 24:6 says, "For by wise counsel, you will wage your own war, and in a multitude of counselors, there is safety." And Proverbs 20:18 says, "Plans are established by counsel. By wise counsel, wage war." We need leaders who will not act unilaterally, but will get all the counsel they can get and act wisely. How important it is when deciding upon a leader to know what kind of people he gathers around himself, what kind of people he entrusts to be his counselors. Because through counsel, leadership is guaranteed. But when there is no counsel, we have only the wisdom of one person. And how many of you already know, as wise as you are, that sometimes you make wrong decisions? The safety comes in the multiplication of counselors who understand the truth. Let's talk for a minute about rulers and the weak and the poor. This is a very interesting proverb. Proverbs 28:15 says, "As a roaring lion and a raging bear, so is a wicked ruler over the poor people." And 29:14 says, "The king who judges the poor with truth, his throne will be established forever." I think we ought to ask some questions about our leaders. How do they deal with the poor? How do they care for those who are not as fortunate as we may be? That's a good little checkpoint according to the book of Proverbs. How does the king deal with those who are poor? Let's talk about rulers and wickedness. This also comes from the book of Proverbs, chapter 11, verses 10 and 11. "When it goes well with the righteous, the city rejoices, and when the wicked perish, there is jubilation. By the blessing of the upright, the city is exalted, but it is overthrown by the mouth of the wicked." Proverbs. Let's talk about rulers and wickedness. This also comes from the book of Proverbs, chapter 11, verses 10 and 11. "When it goes well with the righteous, the city rejoices, and when the wicked perish, there is jubilation. By the blessing of the upright, the city is exalted, but it is overthrown by the mouth of the wicked." Proverbs 20 and verse 8 says, "A king

persona. By his very eyes can he scatter evil. There is no more powerful tool in the hand of Almighty God than a righteous man who is doing the right thing. The Bible says that a ruler who is righteous can have an impact on his culture. Proverbs 25 verse 5 says, "Take away the wicked from before the king, and his throne will be established in righteousness." Let's talk for a moment about rulers and integrity. Now we're getting back into the controversial again. 17:7 says it this way, "Excellent speech is not becoming to a fool, much less lying lips to a prince." 29:4 says, "The king establishes the land by justice, but he who receives bribes overthrows it." 29:12 says, "If a ruler pays attention to lies, all of his servants become wicked." If ever there was a need for credibility and integrity in government, it's today. Thomas Jefferson once said, "The whole art of government consists in being honest." And it's sad to say that this has been so violated over the years that honesty and political involvement almost seem like antonyms, almost seem like opposite, almost seems like to talk about somebody who is in the political realm and is honest is hard to understand and hard to explain. I'm happy to say that there are many in our own government who deal with issues honestly, but it is one of the most important ingredients for a leader. In the world of business, in the world of government, and in the world of sports, whatever world you're looking at, if you can find somebody who is honest, I've told people, if you can start with the truth, you've got some place to go. But if you can't start with the truth, you've got no place to go. So honesty and integrity is very important. When we look at our culture today, it's so interesting because we even have words that defy this. Who can put a spin on what happened? Who can embellish it to such a degree that it's favorable to the person they represent? Why not let us just let it be? Let your yea be yea and your nay be nay. Why do we have to spin it? And you know, it's not just in the political realm. Pastors and preachers and evangelists have been known to exaggerate sometimes when they talk about statistics. We have to be real careful we don't do that. I remember hearing about two pastors who were talking to one another, and they were trying to explain this, and one guy said, "If I lie about my statistics, and you know that I'm lying about my statistics, and I know that you know that I'm lying about my statistics, isn't that like telling the truth?" No. I don't think so. I don't think so. Honesty is discarded in our present age, isn't it? Pushed away like it was unimportant. People lie about the age of their children in order to get them by on half fare. High schools and colleges have to set up special programs to deal with the cheating factor. We have government by deceit, business by fraud, education by deception. And we're learning that a person who will lie in one instance cannot be trusted in another. There is never an excuse for deception. Honesty is always the best way. And for a Christian leader, for someone in government, honesty is not only the best policy, it's the only policy. So those are just a few little things from the book of Proverbs for us to look at when we think about, now, who do I want representing me in the government? But this is not a one-edged sword, this is a double-edged sword, because the Proverbs also tell us how we're to respond. Not just how the rulers are to respond, we talk about that, but what are we to do? How are we to act? Let's talk about when we deal with authorities, what should our response be? And first of all, we should be truthful. It says in Proverbs 16:13 that righteous lips are the delight of the king, and they love him who speaks what is right. Now you probably wonder, how do I ever speak to the king? How do I ever speak to the government? You speak with your taxes, don't you? You speak with how you deal honestly with the things that have been entrusted to you. Ray Stedman, who is now with the Lord but was a wonderful pastor here on the West Coast for many years, confessed that he often struggled with the issue of taxes. He said, "You have a right, of course, as everyone else does, to protest injustice and to correct abuse, but don't be forever grumbling about the taxes you have to pay." I've had to learn some lessons on this myself. He said, the first time I had to pay income,

0: tax was when he was first starting in the ministry, and he said his income was so low for such a long time, he didn't have to pay any taxes. But gradually it caught up and he had to pay. And he said, I remember how I resented it. In fact, when I sent my tax form in, I addressed it to the Infernal Revenue Service. He said, they never answered, but they cashed my check. The next year I addressed it to the Eternal Revenue Service. But he said, I've repented from all those sins, and now I hope to pay my taxes cheerfully. So just a little bit of conscience and things get straightened out. We're to be truthful. As citizens, we're to be respectful. I need to talk about this for just a moment because I think sometimes as Christians, we violate this. We violate it because we're not in favor of the people who are over us in government. Please remember that these words were not written, they do not always apply to peaceful government. We're to be respectful of our rulers because of the office. 24, 21, and 22 says, my son, fear the Lord and the king. Do not associate with those given to change, for their calamity will rise suddenly, and who knows the ruin these two can bring. 16:15 says, in the light of the king's face is life, and his favor like a cloud of the latter rain. Justin Martyr lived in a time of great persecution, between 100 and 165, and the government was very corrupt. And one time he wrote in an open letter to those in authority over him these words, an open letter to the government. Listen to what he said. Everywhere we, more readily than all men, endeavor to pay to those appointed by you the taxes, both ordinary and extraordinary, as we have been taught by Jesus. We worship only God, but in other things we will gladly serve you, acknowledging you as kings and rulers of men, and praying that with your kingly power you may be found to possess also sound judgment. An open letter to the government. That ought to be the spirit of every Christian. Rather than railing, and we go through our list of jokes and all the things that we do to ridicule those who are in authority, we ought to find the common ground where we can obey in absolute submission and respect and declare our allegiance and our loyalty to the government, because Christians have throughout history been known to be the best citizens in any culture. We're to be patient, says the Word of God. 25:15 says, by long forbearance a ruler is persuaded, and a gentle tongue breaks a bone. Sometimes we try to get things changed. I'll tell you what, when you're trying to get things changed or when you're trying to get things approved, you got to have patience. That's one of the great virtues of a Christian, to be patient. It doesn't happen overnight. You've got to wait. You've got to be patient and gently deal with the issues that come. The Bible says that when you're dealing with the government, patience is a very important virtue.
1: Yeah. And I'll tell you one thing, you will learn it if you haven't already. One of the first things I learned when I moved to California was patience. I never stood in so many lines in my life growing up in the little village of Cedarville, Ohio. But in San Diego, you stand in line to get into restaurants, to eat in restaurants, to pay your bill in a restaurant. It's all very interesting. And patience is a quality that the Bible speaks about a lot, and it's very important for us, as we've learned today. We will continue our discussion tomorrow on powering up the wise, and I want you to be with us as we conclude this discussion from the book of Proverbs. Men and women, when you study Proverbs, you study it with a pencil and a pad, and you write down the scriptures that speak about the same things, and you collect the Proverbs together. That's what we've done in this series, and we want you to be a part of it going forward in the month of August. Hey, have a great day, and I'll see you next time right here on this good station for the next edition of Turning Point.
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0: Solid Rock, that is Our Lord, and that's also the title of the track we just enjoyed from the 16 Great Hymns album. 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
1: He was one of the most recognizable voices in American sports, a celebrity who called professional football games for decades. But behind the fame, Pat Summerall was slowly dying. Alone on a bathroom floor, choking on his own brokenness, Pat finally ran out of places to hide. What he discovered next changed everything. Jesus said, "Come to me, all who are weary and heavy laden, and I will give you rest." Not a sermon, not a finger pointed in shame, just rest. Today on Insight for Living, Chuck Swindoll reminds us that grace doesn't lecture, it stoops, and it rescues.
2: Love that reaches up is adoration. Love that reaches out is affection. Oh, but love that stoops is grace. It isn't complete till you get to the part where he stoops and picks us up and puts us on our feet. It's with that symbol in mind, we turn to Philippians chapter 2 and look at these verses that are truly, as one man wrote, the greatest and most moving passage Paul ever wrote about Jesus. Greatest and most moving passage Paul ever wrote about Jesus. Just as a beautiful diamond needs a setting for it to be serve a practical purpose, so verses of Scripture need the context, the setting. Now, this setting is about thinking along the same lines. See verse 1, "If therefore there is any encouragement in Christ, any consolation of love, any fellowship of the Spirit, any affection and compassion, make my joy complete." Look closely, "by being of the same mind. If you think together, you'll get along together. If you think about the same things the same way together, you'll have a closeness of fellowship. Maintaining the same love, united in spirit, intent on one purpose." In fact, he goes further. And I can feel that long index finger of the apostle pounding against my sternum as he says, "Do nothing from selfishness or empty conceit, but with humility of mind," we're back to our thinking, "with humility of mind, let each of you regard one another as more important than himself." That is Christianity in a nutshell. Those of us who are unselfish and are not driven by empty conceit, who possess a humility of mind, God help us all to go there, who regard one another as more important than ourselves. We don't look out for our own personal interests. We look out for the interests of others. And Paul suddenly thinks, I need an example. I need an illustration. We say as a colloquialism of our time, I need a for instance. For example. And that leads him to the classic illustration of Jesus. Not surprisingly, he shows us Jesus in his condescension from heaven to earth, from the throne room of God to the cross, in the verses that follow. Now, this section is magnificent because it covers three facets of a scene that boggles the mind. In no other scene in Scripture are you able to get into the mind of the crucified one like here. This is the best section. It describes him before he came to earth, verse 6. It describes in his coming as a servant, verse 7, and the early part of verse 8. And then it describes his sacrifice on a cross, end of verse 8. Let's go before his incarnation. Referring to Christ Jesus, who although he existed in the form of God. Form of God. The Greek term is morphe, M-O-R-P-H-E. We have it in the middle of our word metamorphosis. In its original term, it meant the essential form that doesn't change. Keep that in mind. There's another word that is often translated form, and it's schema, S-C-H-E-M-A. We got our word scheme from it. They're different. Schema represents a form that changes. You say, what? So let me explain it further. We are in form human beings. We are not less or more than, we are human beings. From conception until death, we are human beings. That's our morphe. However, our schema is described in the stages we've been through as human beings. We begin as small as a period at the end of the sentence. Cynthia taught me that when she was pregnant with our children. That little thing inside me is the size of a period at the end of a sentence. So we begin as an embryo, and then we grow to fetus, and then we become a newborn. Our schema is changing. The newborn becomes a little baby. And as we begin to walk and talk and eat and or at least feed ourselves, we become little children. Our schema is changing. Little children grow into young pre-teenagers, and then finally teenagers, and then young adults, and then middle adults, and then ornery adults. You reach a final stage of ornery, where you are growing older. Your schema keeps changing, but your morphe remains human. Back to the verse. Who, although he existed in the unchanging deity, the form of God. Second part of the verse is equally important. He didn't regard equality with God something to clutch, something to cling to, but he released that privileged position. Now, don't think for a moment he stopped being God. That's where the cults will take you away from the truth. He's just a man when he came to this earth, and as a man, he was subject to all the things of humanity, including sin. Wrong. As God, he knew no sin, did no sin, had no sin. Scripture states that. I love that translation in the New American Standard Bible. The verb means to clutch. If you're in a crowd and a thief is running through the group and grabs your purse, ladies, he will or she will clutch the purse and run. It's the word used of a thief or a robber, clutching something. But in this case, it isn't a robber, it's God himself, Jesus, the Son of God. Existing in the unchanging deity of his essence, he did not regard that position in heaven something he would clutch and hold on to and not release. Why? Because he's humble of heart. Because to come to our rescue, he couldn't remain in heaven. So the plan of salvation required his giving up his will and releasing what had been his privileged position. And if you want to think of something remarkable, imagine that. The resplendent glory of the throne room of the Godhead, surrounded by the presence angels and the seraphim who flood the throne of God with their praises, having no need, knowing no pain, experiencing no rejection or mistreatment. He existed in that ideal place as God. But he said to the Father, yes, I will go. Unless you go, there will not be a sacrifice. I will be that sacrifice. So he did not regard it something to clutch. And so what did he do? Well, he became a servant. Expressed very clearly at the beginning of verse 7, he emptied himself. All sorts of theories called the kenotic theory, K-E-N-O-T-I-C, kenotic, from the Greek term kenosis, which is the word for emptying, translated here in that way. Of what did he empty himself? J.B. Lightfoot says he divested himself. But of what? Did he stop being God? What did he empty himself of? If you carry a Ryrie Study Bible, you will see in the footnote this sentence, very helpful sentence. It does not mean he surrendered any attributes of deity, but that he took on the limitations of humanity. Wonderful words. Wonderful description. Without releasing any of his deity, he took on all the limitations of humanity. More specifically, he voluntarily set aside the independent use of his divine attributes when he became a man. Undiminished deity in true humanity, one person called the Incarnation. The Incarnation. God in flesh. For the first time ever and never to be changed, deity became humanity. True humanity. True humanity. No play acting. He wasn't part angels, sprouting wings, didn't have a halo, didn't glow, didn't walk around a white robe, spotless sandals, going, ooh, ooh, cross hanging around his neck. Didn't know. That's all caricature. Had he walked on this earth today and were doing what he came to do, you wouldn't pick him out as anyone different. Just another human being. In this case, another Jewish adult. Another Jewish baby, grew to be a teenager, grew to be an adult. Most of us are older than he ever became on this earth. Amazing. True man. What does that mean? It means when he cried, his cheeks were wet with tears. It means when he was working in the carpenter shop and cut himself, it means he bled. It means when he slept, he snored. How's that? You hadn't thought of that before, had you? It means when he stumbled with his toe, he fell. It means when his heart was broken, he grieved. It means when he was tired, he went to bed. It means when he was hungry, he ate food. When he was thirsty, he drank liquids. He eliminated them just as we do. He was true humanity. However, he was God. He was the Lamb of God who took away the sins of the world. Look at the picture that Paul paints. No time to develop it all. I wish I could. He emptied himself, taking the form of a bondservant, being made in the likeness of a man, found in appearance as a man. Here's our word again. He humbled himself, becoming obedient to the point of death, even a cross kind of death. Obedient to whom? The Father. Death. Death? Death. Death? Death. Heart stopped beating. But not just any death. The absence of a definite article is significant, not on the cross, but on a cross. If your version reads the cross, it's a misstatement. It should read a cross. Obedient to death on a cross. When there is an absence of a definite article, the emphasis falls on the quality of the subject. A cross kind of death. All that a cross represented was his to endure. F.F. Bruce puts it in words you will never forget. It is difficult for us, after so many centuries during which the cross has been venerated as a sacred symbol, to realize the unspeakable horror, the disgust that the mention, the very thought of the cross provoked. In polite Roman society, the word cross was an obscenity not to be uttered in conversation. This utterly vile form of punishment was that which Jesus endured, and by enduring it, he turned that shameful instrument of torture into the object of his followers' proudest boast. Paul wrote, "As for me, I will boast only about the cross of our Lord Jesus Christ," Galatians 6:14, an incomprehensible turning upside down of all the accepted values of his day. It was an obscenity. In our day, it's jeweled and finds its way around the necks of women and men. In our day, sometimes the most decorative part of a church is a cross. How incorrect. When we were designing this building, I had very little to do with most of it. That's why it looks so great. I kept my hands out of it. But I had a lot to do with the cross. No special super duper lighting, no bronze, no glistening glitter. Keep the sandpaper off of the wood. Let's use timber that's rugged, no stain, no finish. Let's hang it so that it's clearly obvious. Not to worship, but to remind us. It's a symbol. And we have done that. It weighs perhaps 450, 500 pounds. The vertical is 14 feet long and the horizontal about 8 feet across. The leather straps in the middle came from an idea I saw in Jerusalem, where, as accurate as I could research it, the cross beam was strapped to the vertical beam. He only carried the cross beam. He couldn't have carried that much weight. The cross beam is about 200 pounds. He dragged that. And when that found its way to the cross, it was strapped onto the vertical, because other victims would be used, so they would unstrap it and have another victim carry the cross beam. And on we could go. May I shock you? It may be even more vivid if we would hang there an electric chair or a syringe used in capital punishment. It is an instrument of horror, so disgusting to his culture and day, you didn't even use the word cross in sophisticated societies. Even death on a cross. It is a dreadful thing. It is a vile thing. Why do I camp on it like this? Because it's on that cross he screamed in agony, "Eloi, Eloi, lama sabachthani? My God, why have you forsaken me?" You don't think of the scream coming from the lips of Jesus unless you understand it was on a cross kind of death he died, and the Savior was bearing your sins and my sins, the sins of the world. And the Father, for the first and only time in their existence together, turned his back. And Jesus felt in that agonizing moment the abandonment that sin brought. That's when he bore all the sins of the world. When I survey the wondrous cross on which the Prince of Glory died, my richest gain, I count but loss, and I pour contempt on all my pride. Well, of course. Who else has died for you? No one. Who else paid the complete penalty for you, your sins, your wife, your husband's, your family, your children, your grandparents, and back, and forward, no one, no one. Even death on a cross. Charles Wesley put it well, "'Tis mystery all, the immortal dies." Is it any wonder that when he left us a symbol, he left it a series of actions done without words? I've run out of words. I can't go any further. It's as it should be. When you're in the presence of that kind of humility, you are dumbstruck. You sit and stare, and you should. He gave us a piece of bread to use. I received of the Lord that which also he had given to me, writes Paul. The night in which he was betrayed, he took bread, and having given thanks, he broke it, and he said, "Here, take this and eat it in remembrance of me." In the same manner also, he took the cup and looked at the wine in the cup and said, this liquid represents my blood. Drink it in remembrance of me. Fools that came in later days called Christians cannibals, drinking the blood of Jesus. Please, these are symbols. We don't worship the bread. We don't worship the cup. We don't worship the wooden cross. We worship the Savior. And because he has done this for us, two questions have to be answered when we come to the table. First, are we clean? And second, why not? It doesn't matter what church you're a part of. It doesn't matter what your age or gender is. It doesn't matter your roots or the debauched life you may have lived, or rather good life. It doesn't matter. We're all rotten, stinking sinners. That's all we are. We're no better than Pat Summerall hanging over the toilet there in Augusta, Georgia, throwing out his guts. I have no feeling of shame whatsoever. I have a feeling of gratitude that he would even have the courage to write it for every one of us addicted to something could read. Are my hands, is my heart clean? If I know Jesus, if I'm walking with him, yes. If I don't know him, no. This is for the Lord's people. I didn't set up the rules. So if you don't know Christ and you choose not to receive him, don't take the elements. Why would you? But if you know him and you're walking in the light, why would you let them pass? We embrace the bread, the cup. So the real issue is, where are you today in light of the cross? Let's bow our heads together. I'd like you to just sit quietly for a few moments. As some of you trust Christ as your Savior, others of you find cleansing. Thank you, Father, for the cross. Thank you for the one who died for us there, for that sacred head, now wounded, with grief and shame, weighed down. Thank you for the bread, the body of our Savior, given in humility for us. We love you, Father. Thank you for the table. Thank you for our Savior's blood that keeps on cleansing us from all sin, that divine detergent that washes us clean inside and out. We worship you, our Father, and we thank you for the plan that required the blood of the Lamb. Our Father, meet with us in a very special way during this time of silent meditation. May we be lost in the thought of the one who left heaven and died on a cross kind of place. In his matchless name, we pray. Amen.
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0: Wisdom is something you can gain just by asking. It says in James 1:5, if any of you lacks wisdom, you should ask God, who gives generously to all without finding fault, and it will be given to you. 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
1: 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It's now our worship hour, and Michael O'Brien starts us off with Beauty of It All.

Just wanted to, as I always do, remind you that you are loved by Majesty today. And so do remember to talk to us if you want to know more about Christianity and getting eternal life in Jesus Christ. Number there, Johannesburg 974-2885. And now it's more music. 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

0: Have you ever noticed how easy it is to get dragged into arguments about politics, gossip, or the failings of others? You scroll the headlines, you read the comments, you shake your head in frustration, and somehow, without even realizing it, your heart fills with angst instead of peace. Hi, I'm Bernie Diamond, and welcome again to Fresh. C.S. Lewis captured this perfectly in his classic book, The Screwtape Letters, a series of fictional letters in which a senior demon, Screwtape, trains his nephew, Wormwood, in how to keep a human soul away from God. Here's one chilling bit of advice. Let him begin by treating patriotism or pacifism as a part of his religion. Then let him, under the influence of partisan spirit, come to regard it as the most important part. Then quietly and gradually nurse him on to the stage at which the religion becomes merely part of the cause, in which Christianity is valued chiefly because of the excellent arguments it can produce in favour of the British war effort or of pacifism. That's the devil's strategy. Keep your eyes out there so you never deal with what's in here, in your own heart. When you think about it, that's what Christian nationalism is all about. The Apostle Paul sees things differently. Philippians chapter 4, verse 8. Brothers and sisters, continue to think about what is good and worthy of praise. Think about what is true and honorable and right and pure and beautiful and respected. You can't control the whole world, but you can choose where you fix your mind. And when you set it on Christ, His peace rules your heart. So this week, don't let Screwtape win. Refuse to live in endless outrage. Rather, fill your mind with what is true and pure, and let Jesus reshape you from the inside out. That's God's Word, fresh for you today. Great stuff. Now, don't forget, there's power in the Word of God.
1: Thanks so much, Bernie. That was today's Fresh. We'll catch the next installment tomorrow around the same time. And now, let's keep singing for him, saying out loud, "It is well with my soul," something we should do the same in our own hearts every day. No matter what we're going through, we know that Christ is near.

this old violin. Just one more and we'll be through. And then he cried, one, give me one rand, we'll make it two. Only 2 rand, we'll make it 3.

Then he cried out, one, give me 1,000, who'll make it two? Only 2,000, who'll make it three? 3,000 twice, and that's a good price.

is brought just by the touch of the master's hand. 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Only 2,000, who'll make it three?

0: 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We're here to remind you of the assurance of Christ's victory over evil. 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
1: 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And now it's Tammy and Carol focusing on recycling in today's Woman of Hope.
2: Hi, Fran is having tea with us today. She's wearing such a pretty necklace. Remember, Fran is our counselor friend who visits from time to time. But I don't think she's here to talk about mental health today.
3: No, I'm off work today. I want to share about something I really love doing. Making new things out of old stuff that was going to be thrown away. It's called recycling.

0: welcome to Women of Hope. I'm Tammy, and Carol and Fran are here today.
1: Hello.
2: Hello.
0: We hope you can sit down and join us as friends together. So, Fran, you said you love recycling. That sounds interesting. Give us some examples of what you do.
1: Well, lately I've been making jewelry and decorations, like this necklace, just for fun. Not from gold and diamonds. But I use beads from old broken necklaces, and buttons and chains and brooches. I have some tiny pliers and I use wire and ribbons and shells, all sorts of pretty things, and make new pieces. Mostly I give them away. My friends get them for their birthdays with a handmade greeting card. You can decorate a piece of card with old pictures or bits of fabric or maybe some flowers you've pressed.
0: Can you tell us where you get your materials from, Fran?
1: Well, people often give me things they're throwing away because they know I like to reuse things. I also visit second-hand shops. Sometimes things are broken, or people might not need them anymore, or they might have replaced them with something newer. Where I live, people waste a lot of things, I think.
0: I agree. I hate to see things wasted, don't you?
1: Yes, my mother taught me how to remake clothes when I was young, and we had very little money. I remember going to a party when I was 16, wearing a beautiful green satin dress that she made for me from a dress that somebody had worn to a formal dance. I thought I was so smart.
0: Oh, I'm sure you were, Fran. So, do you still do that?
1: Oh, yes, you can do a lot with a needle and thread. Sometimes I find a blanket with a torn edge. Well, I can wash that, sew on a pretty fabric border and maybe a heart-shaped patch, and give it to someone who needs it. I hate waste, and I love to see the possibilities in things that are being thrown away.
0: I remember my grandmother making patchwork quilts from pieces of fabric that were left over from sewing, or the strongest bits cut from worn-out clothes. She would stitch the pieces together in pretty patterns and pad the quilt with old sheets or blankets that were wearing thin.
1: Yes, women used to make these patchwork quilts as a group, and it was a lovely way to spend time together and make really unique cushions and bed covers. You might like to do this with your friends. You can use cotton or wool padding or synthetic Dacron wadding. It's very light and warm and easy to wash. You might be able to get fabric pieces from the tailor if you don't have your own. I remember the first patchwork I made for my mother-in-law. I used bits and pieces of old dresses, children's clothes and furnishings from her sewing bag, and some from mine. I chose all the fabrics with blue in them, and I cut out nearly 100 squares all the same size, nearly as wide as my hand span. I sewed the squares together in rows, and then I joined these long strips together until I had a large rectangle. Then I sewed it onto some padding and backed it with some cotton fabric. She just loved it. It was full of memories for her, kept her warm, and it always reminded her of the love of her family.
0: Do you do things like that? It's amazing how scraps of fabric from our childhood can bring back memories, isn't it?
1: Yes, it sure is. So when my daughter was leaving home to study, I made her a stuffed teddy bear out of leftover scraps of fabric from our patchwork bed cover, so she would always have a little bit of home with her. It comforted her when she was homesick, and she still has it.

0: You're listening to Women of Hope. We've been talking to Fran about recycling, making use of things that others might throw away. I was thinking, we can often recycle food that might be wasted.
1: I think we'd like to hear more about that one, Tammy.
0: When you have leftover small amounts of vegetables or meat, it's easy to make a tasty soup. I often boil up any meat or chicken bones in clean water with some clean vegetable peelings for an hour or so to make a stock. I try to do it at a time when the stove is lit anyway to save fuel. Then I strain it and keep the liquid. I add some chopped up vegetables that are getting a bit too old and wilted. Not food that's gone bad, but just what's left at the end of the week and needs to be used up quickly. Maybe I put in some lentils or grains to thicken it. I add some salt, spices, or herbs if I have them, and simmer it till the ingredients are soft. I love to experiment with different mixtures. My soup is different each week, but it's always tasty and good for you.
2: Sounds delicious, Tammy. I always feel like that kind of soup is free food, except for the fuel. And then you could give the boiled vegetable peelings to your chickens, or put them on your compost heap. That's a great way to recycle. The worms turn rubbish into lovely, rich soil for your garden.
1: So it sounds like recycling is a way of life for you, Fran, not just a way to save money.
2: Yes, that's true, and I really enjoy doing it, much more than buying something from the store. Recycling is really a way of thinking and acting. I'm sure you would find other ways of recycling if you look at what is thrown away in your community.
0: So why is it important to you, Fran, apart from saving money?
2: For me, it's part of looking after our earth and not wasting what God has given us. I think it's terrible that people use and waste so much when there are people in real need. Recycling has helped our family to live more comfortably and creatively, and we've been able to share with others. You know, I seem to have passed this idea on to my children and grandchildren. This morning, my granddaughter, who's just 4, saw her father throwing away a cardboard box. She said, "Stop, Daddy, I can make something with that." That made me smile.
1: She's taking after you, isn't she?
2: I do like to be creative, and that's part of being made like God, the Creator. And come to think of it, it is like what we do in counselling. With God's help, we talk to people who feel worthless and help them to find a new and better life. God doesn't throw away broken people. He loves to make them new.

0: This is Women of Hope. Welcome back. Fran was just saying that God doesn't throw away broken people. Did you like that thought? Maybe you feel broken or a failure. Fran's going to tell us a story from God's Word, and it does have something to do with recycling. Let's listen and try to remember.
1: Let me tell you about Peter. Peter was a fisherman, a tough, plain-speaking man from the Lake of Galilee. Well, he had a tough outside, but inside he...
0: Fran's going to tell us a story from God's Word, and it does have something to do with recycling. Let's listen and try to remember.
1: Let me tell you about Peter. Peter was a fisherman, a tough, plain-speaking man from the Lake of Galilee. Well, he had a tough outside, but inside he was... Well, we'll hear.

people and teaching about life in God's kingdom. So for nearly 3 years, Peter and some other followers, men and women, walked the dusty roads with Jesus. Peter often acted as the leader of the group, the one who spoke first, and often he didn't think before he spoke. Do you know anyone like that? Well, here is part of his story from God's true word, the Bible. Jesus was popular with the ordinary people. His followers were sure he was the Saviour God had long promised. In fact, Jesus told them he was. But the authorities began to hate him and wanted to get rid of him. Then Jesus told his followers, "Tonight all of you will be ashamed of me and leave me." "No," Peter insisted. "Even if everyone else leaves you, I won't." Jesus told him, "Before the rooster crows twice in the morning, you will have said 3 times that you don't know me." "Never," said Peter strongly. "No, I would rather die with you." And it happened. Jesus was arrested and taken away, beaten up and put on trial for his life. So what did Peter do? He did run away, like all the others. But later he went to the courtyard outside where Jesus was being held. Peter was standing about, keeping warm by the fire with the guards, waiting to see what would happen. Then a servant girl said to him, "You were with that man Jesus, weren't you?" "I don't know what you're talking about," Peter replied, and he heard a rooster crow. He went out to the gateway, but another girl there recognized him. "This man was with Jesus," she said. "No," he insisted, "I don't know the man." A little while later, someone else said, "I'm sure you're one of them. You talk like they do." "I never knew the man," spluttered Peter, and he started to curse and swear. But just then he heard the rooster crow again. Jesus turned and looked at him. Jesus' words flashed back into Peter's mind. Then he broke down and cried bitterly.

0: How did you feel about what Peter did? Were you angry? Or horrified? Or perhaps you could understand only too well.
1: I guess he was scared of getting arrested or beaten up too. Maybe I would have done the same thing. I'm sure I would have been terrified. What do you think?
0: But when he realized what he had done, how did he feel? Yes, heartbroken. How would you feel?
1: I think I would have felt so ashamed, especially after being so boastful, so certain that I would never say I didn't know him.
0: Well, let's return to the story from God's Word. The next day, the authorities announced that Jesus was guilty, even though he'd done nothing wrong. He was crucified, nailed to a wooden cross until he died. But what he'd told his followers came true. On the third day, he was seen alive again, and over the next few days he showed himself several times to his friends. That's another amazing story. Some of the group decided to go back home to Galilee. Peter said, "I'm going fishing." And so six of them went out in a boat at night, but they didn't catch any fish. Just as the sun was coming up, they saw a stranger on the beach and heard him call out, "Friends, have you caught anything?" "No," they shouted back. "Throw your net on the other side of the boat and you'll find some." They did what he told them to, and their nets were so full of fish they couldn't pull them into the boat. One of them guessed right away. "It's the Lord," he said. Straight away, Peter jumped into the water and hurried to the shore to get to Jesus first. And sure enough, there was Jesus himself with a fire and fish cooking on it and bread ready for them. After breakfast, Jesus took Peter for a walk and talked to him. He called him Simon. That was his original name before he named him Peter the Rock. Jesus said, "Simon, son of John, do you truly love me more than these?" "Yes, Lord," he said. "You know that I love you." Jesus said,

0: feed my lambs. Again, Jesus asked, Simon, do you truly love me? Yes, Lord, you know that I love you. Then take care of my sheep. Jesus asked him the third time, Simon, do you love me? Peter's heart was really hurt. Lord, you know everything. You know I love you. Jesus said again, feed my sheep. Jesus then warned Peter that one day he would indeed die for his sake. And then he called him again, follow me. And that's the end of this part of the story from God's Word.
1: Let's see what we can remember together so that we can tell this story properly. Now, what happened after Peter said three times that he didn't know Jesus? Jesus died on the cross and then he came back to life, and his followers met him several times.
2: Then some of them went fishing. Did they catch anything?
1: Well, not at first. Then what did the stranger on the beach tell them to do? Yes, throw the net on the other side of the boat. And then they caught this huge catch of fish. And when Peter realized it was Jesus, he jumped into the water, didn't he? He wanted to get there first. And Jesus and Peter had a talk.
2: Yes, they did have a talk. But first, Jesus cooked them breakfast, remember? I could almost smell the fish sizzling and see the hungry fishermen enjoying it so much.
1: Oh, that's right. But it was that talk with Jesus that stuck in my mind. Jesus asked the same question three times. Do you love me? Peter had always loved Jesus, but I'm sure he was feeling pretty bad. Because remember how in the courtyard he had said three times that he didn't know Jesus? So he quickly said, yes, you know I love you.
0: Why do you think Jesus asked him three times?
1: I think it has something to do with Peter saying that he didn't know Jesus three times. Jesus was giving him a second chance. But Peter had to face up to what he had done and be ready to start again. Jesus did know that Peter loved him, but Peter had to be sure, really sure.
0: Yes, I think you're right. It's like that for us too, isn't it? When we've made a mess of things, done the wrong thing, Jesus knows how we feel. But we need to tell him how sorry we are. We need to be sure we really mean it. I know I often have to come back to Jesus and tell him I'm sorry and ask him to help me to do better.
2: When Jesus told Peter to feed his sheep, I guess he meant something like, care for my people. Tell them the things I've said and done. Be a good leader for them.
0: That's right, Tammy. Jesus was showing Peter that he had forgiven him. He didn't give up on Peter when he made a bad mistake. Yes, Jesus made him face up to it, but he forgave him. And then he gave him a really important job to do for him, and he asked Peter again to follow him. You could say he recycled Peter's life and made something very good and useful out of it. Because, did you know, Peter went on to become a great leader of those who believed in Jesus. He spread the message about Jesus far and wide, and he cared for them very well. He never turned back again, even though it cost him his life in the end. God made something very beautiful out of poor Peter's messy failure, and he can do the same for you. Remember, he loves you. He's waiting to forgive you and give you a new start. He wants to make something beautiful out of your life. Will you ask him to do that today?

0: It's time for us to go now. I think we all shared some good ideas about how to put old things to good use. Maybe you can try some of them.
1: And perhaps you can think some more about how Jesus loves you and wants to give you a new start as His follower. Failure is never final. There is hope.
2: Goodbye. Thanks for having me again, dear Women of Hope.
0: And don't forget, if you have any questions about the things that we've talked about, you can write to us in care of this station or at Women of Hope.
1: We would love to hear from you. We do hope you will be with us again.

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5: Now tonight, I want you to turn with me to the Song of Solomon. The Song of Solomon. Now that comes right after Ecclesiastes, if you're turning in your Bible, and just before Isaiah. It's a short book of only 8 short chapters, but one of the most thrilling and one of the most interesting books in all the Bible. Some people have accused it of being a sex book. And in some of the pornographic trials that have taken place, they often point to the Song of Solomon and say that this book could be considered pornographic. Of course, nothing could be further from the truth. But this book is very explicit. A thrilling and wonderful story of love, of married love, and the intimacies of married love. I suppose the most misused word in all the English language is the word love. And I want to talk about that, if I might, a few minutes tonight. And in the last chapter, I'm reading from the Living Bible, the last chapter of the book of the Song of Solomon. The girl, or the young bride in this book, it's the story of Solomon and his bride, a Shulamite woman, and by the way, a black woman. This woman here was a black woman. She says several times that she's black. And she was considered the most beautiful woman of her day. And she was Solomon's wife. And in this book is the conversation between King Solomon and his wife as they discuss their married love together, and the ecstasy of this love, the thrill, the depth, the breadth, and the height of this love is tremendous. And we believe as Christians that it's a metaphor, or it's a parable, or it's a story of the love that Christ has for the church. And the Hebrews, the Jews, believed that it's the story of God's love affair with Israel. And there are differences of opinion among theologians about it. But certainly both could be true. It's the story of God's love affair with the human race. The story of God's love for those who love Him, whether they're Jew or whether they're Christian, or whoever they may be. And it goes into the very depths of love, and it tells us how much God loves us and how much we are to love Him. And in this passage, the bride is speaking, and she says, "Love is strong as death, and jealousy is as cruel as hell. It flashes fire, the very flame of God. Many waters cannot quench the flame of this love, neither can the floods drown it. If a man tried to buy it with everything he owned, he couldn't do it." Here was a love that money cannot buy. Here's a love that sorrows and problems and difficulties and temptations cannot destroy. Here's a love that the trials that come in every marriage could not destroy. And money couldn't buy it. That's the kind of love that Solomon and his bride had for each other. But you know, the whole Bible is a love story. It's God's love affair with the human race. You see, God has all those billions of planets out there, all those hundreds of billions of stars, and it's all God's. But of all the planets in the whole universe stands in awe at the love that God showers on this little planet called the Earth. And God loves every person in the whole world with a love that is beyond our comprehension. And God proved His love by giving His Son on the cross. If you ever doubt that God loves, look at the cross. Because God was in Christ reconciling the world unto Himself. That's the greatest illustration of love in the whole world, is the cross. Because God is saying from the cross, "I love you, I love you, I love you." Our Lord loved us so much that He gave His only Son to die on that cross. God did something. God gave His love. God commendeth His love toward us in that while we were yet sinners, Christ died for us. The Apostle John, looking at that cross, said, "Behold, what manner of love the Father hath bestowed upon us." And when you look at that cross and think about it, that the Romans used the instrument of execution on a colossal scale, and they put nails in the hands and spikes in the feet and spat on the people and mutilated the bodies. And our Lord was hanging there with the mocking crowd making fun of Him. And He hung there for you, and you, and you. And God was saying, "I love you." Who could doubt the love of God after an act like that? "Greater love hath no man than this, that a man lay down his life for his friends." Jesus laid down His life for us. And that's the reason the Scripture says there's no other way to heaven. You can't be saved any other way. You cannot find life with a capital L any other way. You cannot gain entrance to the kingdom of heaven without coming by the cross, because if God could have found another way, He would have found it. Now, the Greeks had four words for love that described different kinds of love. We have one word, they had four. One was a word called storge, which carries with it the idea of affection. And I'm going to limit that. It covers many areas, but I'm going to limit it tonight to just family love, because storge involves the family. And I want to ask you young people tonight, what is your relationship to your parents? Is there communication between you and your parents? What is your relationship to your children? Now, the Bible teaches that young people and children and young adults in the home are to obey the parents in the Lord. And even when you get older, you don't have to obey your parents after you have gone away from home, and you don't have to obey them in everything, but you're always, as long as you live, you're to honor your parents. And then when they get old, you're to take care of your parents. We are to love our parents. We are to obey our parents. We are to honor our parents. And in time, we are to take care of them. You see, as Christians, storge love, family love, is affected by God's love, because God's love comes into your heart. And the same about marriage. What about your marriage? Because you see, marriage is a lifelong commitment, and that's why it's so important not to be impulsive about it. Be sure that you wait on God's choice. How many young people today are rushing madly into marriage and just as madly out? But when you're a Christian and you're able to commit your future to the Lord and ask Him to bring the right man and the right woman into your life, what a thrilling and wonderful thing it is. And He'll do it. God's love can affect your family love.
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10: My father was dying with cancer.
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10: Had to move into his house with him and leave my husband with our two small children to take care of them and work while I tried to work from home, take care of my father who was terminally ill. 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
4: 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Another outreach of this ministry is sharing the message of Jesus with millions of people online. 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
6: So just over 3 years, 25 million presentations of the gospel, with 4.6, almost 4.7 million people indicating that they prayed a prayer of salvation.
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4: You experience a lot of different kinds of love in your life. And on this edition of Peace with God, Billy Graham's teaching that the ancient Greeks came up with different words for those different kinds of love. The first one he taught on was one for family.
5: And then secondly, the Greeks had another word, the word eros. And the word eros refers to sensual or sexual love. That's where we get the word erotic from. And God's love affects eros. Do you have courage to listen to what the Bible says about eros? Do you want to hear it? The standards set forth in this Bible are not the same as the standards we now have in America. They're different standards. And you've got to decide which one you're going to accept. And I'm not going to water it down. I'm going to tell it to you like the Bible tells it. The Bible says that immorality is sin. But the Bible also indicates that sex is not a sin. It's the wrong use of sex that's sin. Many ancient and many modern writers have held the idea that the body is evil. But the body is not evil. The Bible teaches that your body is sacred. The Bible teaches that for the Christian, that it's the temple of the Holy Spirit. And that includes your sex as well as every other part of your life. It ought to be discussed. It ought to be preached about. And the Word of God should be proclaimed on this subject, because all the way through the Scriptures, we have the teachings of God on the subject of sex. The Scripture says that Adam knew his wife, and they became one flesh. That word new carries with it the idea of sex. Now, why did God give sex? The Bible is clear about that. First, for the propagation of the human race. We're all here because of sex. Second, it's an enjoyment of married love. Notice married love. God has put a fence around marriage and says, thou shalt not commit immorality. And then thirdly, to express unity. The unity of the man and the wife, they become one flesh, and it becomes a type of Christ in the church, and it becomes very sacred. But when sin entered the Garden of Eden, sex, which was supposed to be sacred, became perverted, and lust came in. So that today, something that was supposed to be sacred and wonderful and glorious has been perverted into lust and has become sin. Now, why does God say, thou shalt not commit immorality? To protect your future marriage. Secondly, to protect your body. Thirdly, to protect you psychologically. Psychologists are now finding that that first experience that you have outside of marriage never leaves. That guilt always remains. And then to protect society. If we become immoral as a society, we destroy civilization. And we become decadent as they did in Rome and other civilizations, and we're destroyed. So God says, for our own good, thou shalt not commit immorality. Now, how can a young person have victory over eros? The Bible says to flee fornication. And the mark of a Christian is self-control and self-discipline. No way to overcome this tremendous temptation except in Jesus Christ. He can give you the strength and the power and the victory to live a pure life. He will help you to flee fornication. And then there's a third word the Greeks had, phileo. That carries with it the idea of very strong friendship. We get our word philanthropy from it. We get our word philharmonic, the love of music, or Philadelphia, the love of city of brotherly love. And it's the word that Peter used when Jesus asked him if he loved him. And he said, you know that I love you, Lord. He used this word. But Jesus wanted another word. He wanted a deeper word. Give your life to Christ and he will help you with your friendships. And then fourthly, agape love. This is another word that the Greeks used. They invented this word for the New Testament. This is God's love. And God's love affects the family, and God's love affects eros, and God's love affects phileo. All the other loves can be influenced by agape love. Agape love is a supernatural love. A love that we know nothing about apart from God. It's God's love. It's so deep and so wide and so high and so great and has such dimensions to it that no words in any language can describe it. It's a love that God has for you that in spite of the fact that you were rebelling against him, in spite of the fact that you were a sinner, in spite of the fact that you broke his laws, he gave his son to shed his blood. In spite of everything we've ever done, God loves. And words cannot describe it. And God says the moment you receive his son as Savior, he gives you the Spirit of God to live in your heart, and the Spirit of God produces this love in you and through you. That's the reason Jesus said, thou shalt love thy neighbor as thyself. It's a supernatural love for your neighbor. You may not like your neighbor, but you can love your neighbor. Who is your neighbor? They used to interpret that in the olden days, literally the person that lived next door, and that's all. But Jesus told the parable of the Good Samaritan. He told about the priest and the Levite that passed by when this man had been robbed and beaten. And a man of another race came by, another ethnic background came by, a Samaritan who was hated by the Jews of that day. And the Samaritans hated the Jews. And Jesus deliberately told the story about how the Good Samaritan helped this man that had been beaten and robbed. We can't do that in the world in which we live without God's love. But God will enable you to love beyond your capacity to love. He will help you to love your wife. He will help you to love your husband. He will help you to love your children. He will help your children to love parents. With agape love dominating, by this shall all men know that ye are my disciples, in that ye have agape, God's love for each other. This is what helps drive us into evangelism, the love of the souls of men. Do you love the souls of men enough that you would be willing to go next door to your neighbor and up and down the streets to tell them about Jesus Christ? God's love in our hearts, produced by the Holy Spirit, supernaturally produced. No, I cannot love everybody. But God can give me the capacity to love everybody. And maybe your wife is irritable. Maybe you are irritable. God can take you and change you and transform you and transform that relationship until you can fall in love all over again. God can take you young people here tonight and forgive your past sins, every one of them. Think of it, every sin forgiven, and make your heart just as clean as it was the day you were born, and resensitize your conscience, which is in danger of becoming hardened, and give you a new tenderness, and give you the real meaning of love. And then when the time comes to find the right person, it'll be the right kind of love. It won't be this impulsive, superficial affection that is sometimes mixed in with lust, that is not real and genuine love. Let Jesus Christ come into your heart. Let Him forgive your past sins. Let Him change your life. And say, from this moment on, I want Him to be in control of my life. I want Him to sit in the cockpit of my life and run it and direct it. I turn my life over to Him tonight.
12: Peace
7: with
8: God.
4: Billy Graham said in today's message that the cross where Jesus died for your sins is a powerful reminder of God's love for you. One of the ways you can show your love for God, says Billy Graham's grandson Will, is by genuinely repenting of the sins you've committed.
6: How do you express remorse? In the Bible, people would often tear their clothes to pieces. For example, people would often tear their clothes after hearing that a loved one had died. Now, this would demonstrate that their hearts were emotionally torn. In Joel chapter 2, verse 12, God was tired of seeing people try to show the world that they were sorry for their sins, when in reality, their hearts were not torn over what they had done. When we live life by sight, this is exactly what we do. We want the world to think we are good spiritually, but deep down inside, we are not okay. When we live by sight, we fool the world, but the Bible says we do not fool God. He sees our heart. When we live by faith, the things that break God's heart will break our heart, and our repentance will be genuine. Therefore, live by faith and not by sight. For Peace with God, I'm Will Graham.
4: Deciding to live by faith in Christ is a choice, and it's that choice which Billy Graham will teach about on next week's edition of Peace with God.
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4: 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I'm Bill Meyer, and thanks for being with us today.
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4: We continue in the Book of Psalms, looking through Psalms 22 and 69, which are similar in theme. Now, these psalms are messianic in nature, meaning they are distinctly prophetic in describing the sufferings of one hanging on a cross. And this was roughly 1,000 years before Jesus Christ. Well, let's welcome our teacher, John Matthews, who helps us make the connection with the theme, the suffering Savior.
2: Esther, thank you, and a very warm welcome to this latest episode of Mission 66. And today we are in Psalms 22 and 69. They are two psalms of similar structure, and because of that, we're going to group them together to try and get a feel for their significance. Psalm 22, then, that begins with a lament, similar to other psalms directed towards God. And the question therein from the writer of the psalm is, "Why have you forsaken me?" And it opens with an urgent plea for help. It concludes with a declaration of confidence and assurance that deliverance will come. Psalm 69, similarly, is presented as a petition that pleads for mercy from God, especially in the face of hostile enemies and adversaries. Same word, really, isn't it? And we see the prayer of a devout king suffering under attack from his foes. And it appears as though there's this conspiracy against him, and he feels real pressure in a tough spot. He even perceives the suffering as possibly tied to sin in his life. Now, we can't exactly say whether this text refers to King David or a later king. Some scholars suggest Psalm 69 may be linked to Hezekiah. He came later. Regardless, we observe how those who put their hope in God sometimes suffer, and they suffer deeply. And this suffering is poetically expressed, connected as well to the suffering of Jesus. Let's read Psalm 22 then, starting at verse 1. "My God, my God, why have you forsaken me? Why are you so far from saving me from the words of my groaning? Oh my God, I cry by day, but you do not answer, and by night, but I find no rest. Yet you are holy, enthroned on the praises of Israel. In you our fathers trusted. They trusted, and you delivered them. To you they cried and were rescued. In you they trusted and were not put to shame. But I am a worm and not a man, scorned by mankind and despised by the people. All who see me mock me. They make mouths at me. They wag their heads. He trusts in the Lord. Let him deliver him. Let him rescue him, for he delights in him. Yet you are he who took me from the womb. You made me trust you at my mother's breasts. On you was I cast from my birth, and from my mother's womb you have been my God. Be not far from me, for trouble is near, and there is none to help. Many bulls encompass me, strong bulls of Bashan. They're surrounding me. They open wide their mouths at me like a ravening, roaring lion. And I'm poured out like water, and all my bones, they're out of joint. My heart, it's like wax. It's melting within my breast. My strength, well, that's dried up like a potsherd. My tongue sticks to my jaw. You lay me in the dust of death. Dogs encompass me, a company of evildoers are circling around me. They've pierced my hands and my feet. I can count all my bones. They stare and gloat over me. They divide my garments among them, and for my clothing they cast lots. But you, O Lord, do not be far off. O you, my help, come quickly to my aid. Deliver my soul from the sword, my precious life from the power of the dog. Save me from the mouth of the lion. You have rescued me from the horns of the wild oxen. I will tell of your name to my brothers. In the midst of the congregation, I will praise you. You who fear the Lord, praise him. All you offspring of Jacob, glorify him. Stand in awe of him, all you offspring of Israel. For he has not despised or abhorred the affliction of the afflicted, and he has not hidden his face from him, but he has heard when he cried to him. From you comes my praise in the great congregation. My vows I will perform before those who fear him. The afflicted shall eat and be satisfied. Those who seek him shall praise the Lord. May your hearts live forever. All the ends of the earth shall remember and turn to the Lord, and all the families of the nations shall worship before you. For kingship belongs to the Lord, and he rules over the nations. All the prosperous of the earth eat and worship. Before him shall bow all who go down to the dust, even the one who could not keep himself alive. Posterity shall serve him. It shall be told of the Lord to the coming generation. They shall come and proclaim his righteousness to a people yet unborn, that he has done it. And verse 1 there, often we'll hear quoted, Esther, won't we, as part of Jesus' agony on the cross. My God, why have you forsaken me?
4: Yeah, very familiar words there, John. And about that, which do you think came first? In other words, did David predict that Jesus would say these words, or did Jesus quote David as he was experiencing his own agony?
2: Yeah, and I think it's important to say first up that the Psalms, you know, we talk about the Psalms as being comfort, but the Psalms are hard to read. A lot of these Psalms are tough to read. You know, there's an emotion and a heaviness about a lot of Psalms, and I think maybe it reflects life at times as well. In answer to what you've asked, look, whichever of those it was, it is remarkable that David, who lived 800 years before Jesus came, describes not only the very words that he would use, but he goes on to describe in detail the kind of suffering that one experiences being crucified. Now, remember, this was a long time before the Romans came with their methods of torture. So David couldn't have known about the whole idea of crucifixion. So I think it's speaking under the influence of the Spirit of God, he wrote, starting at verse 6, I'm a worm and not a man, scorned by mankind and despised by the people. All who see me mock me. They make mouths at me. They wag their heads. He trusts in the Lord, so let him, the Lord, deliver him. Let him rescue him, for he delights in him. Now, according to the Gospel accounts, that is similar to what the scribes and the Pharisees and the onlookers at Jesus' crucifixion said. They said, let God come and save him if he will have him. In fact, one of the other thieves on the cross who was crucified next to Jesus says, come on and save yourself, Jesus. Let's go to verse 12, though, because it then says, many bulls encompass me, strong bulls of Bashan. surround me. They open wide their mouths at me like a ravening and roaring lion. And again, there is a similarity. It's not exactly the same, of course, but there's a similarity with those who were around the cross and mocked Jesus. And then verse 14 says, I am poured out like water and all my bones are out of joint. My heart is like wax. It's melted within my breast. My strength dried up like a potsherd. My tongue sticks to my jaws. You lay me in the dust of death. Dogs encompass me. A company of evildoers encircle me. They have pierced my hands and feet. I can count all my bones. They stare and gloat over me. They divide my garments among them, and for my clothing they cast lots, which parallels what happened to Jesus on the cross. His blood flowed. His bones were out of joint. He suffered thirst, and it says they pierced my hands and feet. And they stared and they laughed and they gloated over his suffering. Then it describes how the soldiers, they cast lots to see who would get the clothing of Jesus. And so David's suffering here, or his words, find even deeper fulfillment in the suffering of Jesus. And then the rest of the chapter goes on to describe how future generations will remember that suffering. It says, verse 27, all the ends of the earth shall remember and turn to the Lord, and all the families of the nations shall worship before you. For kingship belongs to the Lord, and he rules over the nations. And then Psalm 69 similarly portrays the suffering, or similar suffering, with, again, connections to Jesus. And now, so let's read the opening verses of Psalm 69. This is how it reads. Save me, O God, for the waters have come up to my neck. I sink in deep mire where there is no foothold. I have come into deep waters and the flood sweeps over me. I'm weary with my crying out. My throat is parched. My eyes grow dim with waiting for my God. More in number than the hairs of my head are those who hate me without cause. Mighty are those who would destroy me, those who attack me with lies. What I did not steal, must I now restore? O God, you know my folly. The wrongs I have done are not hidden from you. Let not those who hope in you be put to shame through me, O Lord of hosts. Let not those who seek you be brought to dishonor through me, O God of Israel. For it is for your sake that I have borne reproach, that honor has covered my face. I have become a stranger to my brothers, an alien to my mother's sons. For zeal for your house has consumed me, and the reproaches of those who reproach you have fallen on me. When I wept and humbled my soul with fasting, it became my reproach. When I made sackcloth my clothing, I became a byword to them. I'm the talk of those who sit in the gate, and the drunkards make songs about me. But as for me, my prayer is to you, O Lord. At an acceptable time, O God, in the abundance of your steadfast love, answer me in your saving faithfulness. Deliver me from sinking in the mire. Let me be delivered from my enemies and from the deep waters. Let not the flood sweep over me, or the deep swallow me up, or the pit close its mouth over me. Answer me, O Lord, for your steadfast love is good. According to your abundant mercy, turn to me. Hide not your face from your servant, for I am in distress. Make haste to answer me. Draw near to my soul. Redeem me. Ransom me because of my enemies. You know my reproach and my shame and my dishonor. My foes are all known to you. Reproaches have broken my heart so that I am in despair. I looked for pity, but there was none, and for comforters, but I found none. They gave me poison for food, and for my thirst they gave me sour wine to drink. Again, that's similar to what happened to Jesus when he was thirsty on the cross. They put a sponge on a stick and dip it in sour wine and they give it to him. Verse 22, let their own table before them become a snare, and when they are at peace, let it become a trap. Let their eyes be darkened so that they cannot see, and make their loins tremble continually. Pour out your indignation upon them, and let your burning anger overtake them. And then down to verse 29, but I am afflicted and in pain. Let your salvation, O God, set me on high. And then skipping down to verse 34, let heaven and earth praise him, the seas and everything that moves in them. For God will save Zion and build up the cities of Judah, and people shall dwell there and possess it. The offspring of his servant shall inherit it, and those who love his name shall dwell in it. That's the final destination of those who love Jesus, is heaven, or sometimes described as the New Jerusalem, when Jesus will return to rule, and it will be a sight to behold and well worth waiting for.
4: 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We're here with our teacher, John Matthews, and I'm Esther. And of course, I've got a couple more questions to get your thoughts on, John. But friend, in case you didn't know, you could also share your thoughts, your comments, or your questions by following us on our social media platforms. We are on Facebook and on Instagram. Simply search us at Mission 66 and join the Mission 66 conversation. All right, John. Well, Can we consider David a prophet in some senses, since Psalm 22 and Psalm 69 depict Jesus' sufferings?
2: Yeah, I think by means of the Holy Spirit, he's speaking prophetically here.
4: Yeah. So he wasn't just talking about his own human sufferings at the time.
2: I think he was, but you know, many of the biblical prophecies are said to have double fulfillments. So a prophet could only be proven to be a prophet of God if his prophecies came to pass. And generally that was considered to be within a certain amount of time so that the people would recognize the prophet as being accurate. Now, if you look at the messianic prophecies in Isaiah, such as the virgin shall conceive and bear a son, well, that's initially referring to the birth of a king at that time, born of a young woman. But that prophecy also had another fulfillment, as when the Virgin Mary conceived of Jesus Christ. Now, the passage was, when Israel was a child, I loved him, and out of Egypt I called my son. That's applied to Jesus' birth. And there Israel is depicted as God's son in a broad sense, saved from Egypt in the Exodus. However, later Jesus was saved from Herod's deadly rampage when his parents fled with him to Egypt, and from there he returned home and Herod died. So God's son literally is coming out of Egypt at that time.
4: Interesting. You know, although I am grateful for Jesus' sacrifice on the cross, I have at times wondered why God had to bring mankind salvation by having him nailed to the cross. I mean, it is, it's quite a painful way of suffering. Couldn't there perhaps been an easier way or an easier method?
2: Yeah, it's an interesting question. The hard truth, I think, is that the Son of God had to suffer in order to save us. Now, we don't fully understand it, but it was written in the heavenlies sometime before that the soul that sins has to die, Ezekiel 18, and that innocent blood had to be shed in order for atonement to be made for sin. And that was the essence of the Old Testament sacrificial system. God gave them animals' blood as a temporary atonement, but it had to be offered again and again to pay the price for, or not ultimately pay the price, but show a sacrificial and forgiving approach every time a sin was committed. And it all pointed ahead to the coming of Jesus, who would be the one who would put sin away permanently once for all by the offering of himself. So Jesus doesn't die on the cross to show how brave he is. His innocent blood is the only acceptable atonement for the sins of mankind. And that is profoundly significant because God identifies with us and draws near to us. Jesus knows what pain is. He felt it probably more than any of us. And only Jesus qualifies to die for us because he was the only one who lived a sinless life. He was the only one who had the inner strength to go through the torture without giving up, resist the temptation as well, to call 1,000-odd angels to get him down from the midst of that suffering on the cross. Now, God couldn't solve the problem of sin by way of a royal decree from heaven because blood had to be shed for our sin, to pay for our sins. And God so loved the world that he sent his only Son, the second person of the Trinity, descending to earth to live here among us. And he was the one who had to pay the price on our behalf. And the most remarkable truth is that while we are still sinners, he loves, let's not use the past tense here, let's use the present tense, right? He loves us enough to rescue us from the hell that we deserve. And the horror of the cross, it shows the seriousness of sin, yes, but it does more than that. It shows the depth of God's love. He did not save us from a distance, from some lofty, elevated throne. He came himself. He takes on human flesh. He bears the very worst of human cruelty, as bad as that was. He bears the punishment of his own Father, and in doing that, he opens this way for us to be truly forgiven, but more than that, deeply known and forever loved, because that's what he wanted. He wanted that love for us to be expressed.
4: Thanks to God for his unfailing love towards us. And this is why, this is precisely why he is worthy of our praise, John. Well, thank you so much for leading us through these two chapters in Psalms. So how should we summarize them?
2: Well, they express, these two Psalms, deep cries for help amid suffering. Not easy to read. Yet they also proclaim trust in God's deliverance. And Psalm 22 begins with a poignant plea saying, my God, why have you forsaken me? And that reflects the anguish and the alienation that Jesus, the suffering Savior, would later feel during the time of his crucifixion. And Psalm 69 likewise tells of distress from enemies and personal hardships. But David was evidently speaking here as well as experience or telling of his own experience. He's also speaking in a prophetic way by the power of the Holy Spirit, which enables him to write the exact things, actually, that Jesus himself would say on the cross 1,000 or so years in the future. And so there is something remarkable about King David in his suffering, connecting and equating. I mean, not in any comparable way. Let's make that very clear. Although it would have felt very real and very painful for David, but he's equating and connecting to the suffering of the one who would come from his very line, and that was the Messiah, Jesus Christ.
4: And this is our mission here on Mission 66, to share the real good news of Jesus Christ with the world. And we want to thank you, dear friend, for your prayers and your financial partnership with this ministry, as it allows us to reach listeners around the world in multiple languages with this important message that changes hearts and transforms lives. 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Well, with that, we come to the end of our episode, friend. Looking forward to joining you next time as we continue in the Book of Psalms. I'm Esther for John Matthews and our team saying, until then, this is Mission 66.
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1: It is so good to be with you, dear friends, as we kickstart the 7 o'clock hour right here on TWR Pure Talk on this Wednesday, the 5th day of August. My name is Unati, and it's a pleasure to be here with you. And I hope that you are feeling blessed this morning, knowing that the King of Glory, the Savior of your soul, loves you with an everlasting love. And today, as we head into our programs, our teaching and preaching programs, I hope this message comes across to you. Now, today, as we join Chuck Swindoll in Insight for Living, who is currently sharing in a message, How Great is Our God? Well, from the book of Philippians chapter 2, verse 1, talk about grace and how it rescues us.
2: He was one of the most recognizable voices in American sports, a celebrity who called professional football games for decades. But behind the fame, Pat Summerall was slowly dying. Alone on a bathroom floor, choking on his own brokenness, Pat finally ran out of places to hide. What he discovered next changed everything. Jesus said, "Come to me, all who are weary and heavy laden, and I will give you rest." Not a sermon, not a finger pointed in shame, just rest. Today on Insight for Living, Chuck Swindoll reminds us that grace doesn't lecture. It stoops and it rescues.
3: Love that reaches up is adoration. Love that reaches out is affection. Oh, but love that stoops is grace. It isn't complete till you get to the part where he stoops and picks us up and puts us on our feet. It's with that symbol in mind, we turn to Philippians chapter 2 and look at these verses that are truly, as one man wrote, the greatest and most moving passage Paul ever wrote about Jesus. Greatest and most moving passage Paul ever wrote about Jesus. Just as a beautiful diamond needs a setting for it to be serve a practical purpose, so verses of Scripture need the context, the setting. Now, this setting is about thinking along the same lines. See verse 1, "If therefore there is any encouragement in Christ, any consolation of love, any fellowship of the Spirit, any affection and compassion, make my joy complete." Look closely, by being of the same mind. If you think together, you'll get along together. If you think about the same things the same way together, you'll have a closeness of fellowship. Maintaining the same love, united in spirit, intent on one purpose. In fact, he goes further. And I can feel that long index finger of the apostle pounding against my sternum as he says, "Do nothing from selfishness or empty conceit, but with humility of mind." We're back to our thinking. "With humility of mind, let each of you regard one another as more important than himself." That is Christianity in a nutshell. Those of us who are unselfish and are not driven by empty conceit, who possess a humility of mind, God help us all to go there, who regard one another as more important than ourselves. We don't look out for our own personal interests. We look out for the interests of others. And Paul suddenly thinks, I need an example. I need an illustration. We say, as the colloquialism of our time, I need a for instance. For example. And that leads him to the classic illustration of Jesus. Not surprisingly, he shows us Jesus in his condescension from heaven to earth, from the throne room of God to the cross, in the verses that follow. Now, this section is magnificent because it covers three facets of a scene that boggles the mind. In no other scene in Scripture are you able to get into the mind of the crucified one like here. This is the best section. It describes him before he came to earth, verse 6. It describes in his coming as a servant, verse 7, and the early part of verse 8. And then it describes his sacrifice on a cross, end of verse 8. Let's go before his incarnation. Referring to Christ Jesus, who, although he existed in the form of God. Form of God. The Greek term is morphe, M-O-R-P-H-E. We have it in the middle of our word metamorphosis. In its original term, it meant the essential form that doesn't change. Keep that in mind. There's another word that is often translated form, and it's schema, S-C-H-E-M-A. We got our word scheme from it. They're different. Schema represents a form that changes. You say, what? So let me explain it further. We are in form human beings. We are not less or more than, we are human beings. From conception until death, we are human beings. That's our morphe. However, our schema is described in the stages we've been through as human beings. We begin as small as a period at the end of the sentence. Cynthia taught me that when she was pregnant with our children. That little thing inside me is the size of a period at the end of a sentence. So we began as an embryo, and then we grow to fetus, and then we become a newborn. Our schema is changing. The newborn becomes a little baby. And as we begin to walk and talk and eat and or at least feed ourselves, we become little children. Our schema is changing. Little children grow into young pre-teenagers, and then finally teenagers, and then young adults, and then middle adults, and then ornery adults. You reach a final stage of ornery, where you are growing older. Your schema keeps changing, but your morphe remains human. Back to the verse. Who, although he existed in the unchanging deity, the form of God. Second part of the verse is equally important. He didn't regard equality with God something to clutch, something to cling to, but he released that privileged position. Now, don't think for a moment he stopped being God. That's where the cults will take you away from the truth. He's just a man when he came to this earth, and as a man, he was subject to all the things of humanity, including sin. Wrong. As God, he knew no sin, did no sin, had no sin. Scripture states that. I love that translation in the New American Standard Bible. The verb means to clutch. If you're in a crowd and a thief is running through the group and grabs your purse, ladies, he will or she will clutch the purse and run. It's the word used of a thief or a robber, clutching something. But in this case, it isn't a robber, it's God himself. Jesus, the Son of God. Existing in the unchanging deity of his essence, he did not regard that position in heaven something he would clutch and hold on to and not release. Why? Because he's humble of heart. Because to come to our rescue, he couldn't remain in heaven. So the plan of salvation required his giving up his will and releasing what had been his privileged position. And if you want to think of something remarkable, imagine that. The resplendent glory of the throne room of the Godhead, surrounded by the presence angels and the seraphim who flood the throne of God with their praises, having no need, knowing no pain, experiencing no rejection or mistreatment. He existed in that ideal place as God. But he said to the Father, yes, I will go. Unless you go, there will not be a sacrifice. I will be that sacrifice. So he did not regard it something to clutch. And so what did he do? Well, he became a servant. Expressed very clearly at the beginning of verse 7, he emptied himself. all sorts of theories called the kenotic theory, K-E-N-O-T-I-C, kenotic, from the Greek term kenosis, which is the word for emptying, translated here in that way. Of what did he empty himself? J.B. Lightfoot says he divested himself. But of what? Did he stop being God? What did he empty himself of? If you carry a Ryrie Study Bible, you will see in the footnote this sentence, very helpful sentence. It does not mean he surrendered any attributes of deity, but that he took on the limitations of humanity. Wonderful words. Wonderful description. Without releasing any of his deity, he took on all the limitations of humanity. More specifically, he voluntarily set aside the independent use of his divine attributes when he became a man. Undiminished deity in true humanity, one person called the incarnation. The incarnation. God in flesh. For the first time ever and never to be changed, deity became humanity. True humanity. True humanity. No play acting. He wasn't part angels, sprouting wings, didn't have a halo, didn't glow, didn't walk around a white robe, spotless sandals, going, ooh, mm, cross hanging around his neck. Didn't know. That's all caricature. Had he walked on this earth today and were doing what he came to do, you wouldn't pick him out as anyone different. Just another human being. In this case, another Jewish adult. Another Jewish baby, grew to be a teenager, grew to be an adult. Most of us are older than he ever became on this earth. Amazing. True man. What does that mean? It means when he cried, his cheeks were wet with tears. It means when he was working in the carpenter shop and cut himself, it means he bled. It means when he slept, he snored. How's that? You hadn't thought of that before, had you? It means when he stumbled with his toe, he fell. It means when his heart was broken, he grieved. It means when he was tired, he went to bed. It means when he was hungry, he ate food. When he was thirsty, he drank liquids. He eliminated them just as we do. He was true humanity. However, he was God. He was the Lamb of God who took away the sins of the world. Look at the picture that Paul paints. No time to develop it all. I wish I could. He emptied himself, taking the form of a bondservant, being made in the likeness of a man, found in appearance as a man. Here's our word again. He humbled himself, becoming obedient to the point of death, even a cross kind of death. Obedient to whom? The Father. Death. Death? Death. Death? Death. Heart stopped beating. But not just any death. The absence of a definite article is significant, not on the cross, but on a cross. If your version reads the cross, it's a misstatement. It should read a cross. Obedient to death on a cross. When there is an absence of a definite article, the emphasis falls on the quality of the subject. A cross kind of death. All that a cross represented was his to endure. F.F. Bruce puts it in words you will never forget. It is difficult for us, after so many centuries during which the cross has been venerated as a sacred symbol, to realize the unspeakable horror, the disgust, that the mention, the very thought of the cross provoked. In polite Roman society, the word cross was an obscenity, not to be uttered in conversation. This utterly vile form of punishment was that which Jesus endured, and by enduring it, he turned that shameful instrument of torture into the object of his followers. proudest boast. Paul wrote, as for me, I will boast only about the cross of our Lord Jesus Christ, Galatians 6:14, an incomprehensible turning upside down of all the accepted values of his day. It was an obscenity. In our day, it's jeweled and finds its way around the necks of women and men. In our day, sometimes the most decorative part of a church is a cross. How incorrect. When we were designing this building, I had very little to do with most of it. That's why it looks so great. I kept my hands out of it. But I had a lot to do with the cross. No special super-duper lighting, no bronze, no glistening glitter. Keep the sandpaper off of the wood. Let's use timber that's rugged, no stain, no finish. Let's hang with the cross. No special super-duper lighting, no bronze, no glistening glitter. Keep the sandpaper off of the wood. Let's use timber that's rugged, no stain, no finish. Let's hang it so that it's clearly

550, 500 pounds. The vertical is 14 feet long and the horizontal about 8 feet across. The leather straps in the middle came from an idea I saw in Jerusalem, where, as accurate as I could research it, the cross beam was strapped to the vertical beam. He only carried the cross beam. He couldn't have carried that much weight. The cross beam is about 200 pounds. He dragged that. And when that found its way to the cross, it was strapped onto the vertical, because other victims would be used, so they would unstrap it and have another victim carry the cross beam. And on we could go. May I shock you? It may be even more vivid if we would hang there an electric chair or a syringe used in capital punishment. It is an instrument of horror, so disgusting to his culture and day, you didn't even use the word cross in sophisticated societies. Even death on a cross. It is a dreadful thing. It is a vile thing. Why do I camp on it like this? Because it's on that cross he screamed in agony, "Eloi, Eloi, lama sabachthani? My God, why have you forsaken me?" You don't think of the scream coming from the lips of Jesus unless you understand it was on a cross kind of death he died, and the Savior was bearing your sins and my sins, the sins of the world. And the Father, for the first and only time in their existence together, turned his back. And Jesus felt in that agonizing moment the abandonment that sin brought. That's when he bore all the sins of the world. When I survey the wondrous cross on which the Prince of Glory died, my richest gain, I count but loss, and I pour contempt on all my pride. Well, of course. Who else has died for you? No one. Who else paid the complete penalty for you, your sins, your wife, your husband's, your family, your children, your grandparents, and back, and forward, no one, no one. Even death on a cross. Charles Wesley put it well, "'Tis mystery all, the immortal dies." Is it any wonder that when he left us a symbol, he left it a series of actions done without words? I've run out of words. I can't go any further. It's as it should be. When you're in the presence of that kind of humility, you are dumbstruck. You sit and stare, and you should. He gave us a piece of bread to use. I received of the Lord that which also he had given to me, writes Paul. The night in which he was betrayed, he took bread, and having given thanks, he broke it, and he said, "Here, take this and eat it in remembrance of me." In the same manner also, he took the cup and looked at the wine in the cup and said, this liquid represents my blood. Drink it in remembrance of me. Fools that came in later days called Christians cannibals, drinking the blood of Jesus. Please, these are symbols. We don't worship the bread. We don't worship the cup. We don't worship the wooden cross. We worship the Savior. And because he has done this for us, two questions have to be answered when we come to the table. First, are we clean? And second, why not? It doesn't matter what church you're a part of. It doesn't matter what your age or gender is. It doesn't matter your roots or the debauched life you may have lived, or rather good life. Doesn't matter. We're all rotten, stinking sinners. That's all we are. We're no better than Pat Summerall hanging over the toilet there in Augusta, Georgia, throwing out his guts. I have no feeling of shame whatsoever. I have feeling of gratitude that he would even have the courage to write it for every one of us addicted to something could read. Are my hands, or is my heart clean? If I know Jesus, if I'm walking with him, yes. If I don't know him, no.

0: This is for the Lord's people. I didn't set up the rules. So if you don't know Christ and you choose not to receive him, don't take the elements. Why would you? But if you know him and you're walking in the light, why would you let them pass? We embrace the bread, the cup. So the real issue is, where are you today in light of the cross? Let's bow our heads together. I'd like you to just sit quietly for a few moments. As some of you trust Christ as your Savior, others of you find cleansing. Thank you, Father, for the cross. Thank you for the one who died for us there, for that sacred head, now wounded, with grief and shame, weighed down. Thank you for the bread, the body of our Savior, given in humility for us. We love you, Father. Thank you for the table. Thank you for our Savior's blood that keeps on cleansing us from all sin, that divine detergent that washes us clean inside and out. We worship you, our Father, and we thank you for the plan that required the blood of the Lamb. Our Father, meet with us in a very special way during this time of silent meditation. May we be lost in the thought of the one who left heaven and died on a cross kind of place. In his matchless name we pray. Amen.
1: 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I'm Bill Meyer. 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

0: 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We're now going to move into Turning Point with Dr. David Jeremiah. And once again, sharing some proverbs for the powerful. Yes, he's powering us up with the wisdom from God's word. Stay ready.
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2: And here we go again from the book of Proverbs. 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Let's begin.
3: I want to tell you about some guidelines from the book of Proverbs that we need to be aware of, because this book is so filled with truth and it touches us in every part of our life. If we ignore the truth in this book, we will be diminished in our effectiveness and we will be sorry when we look back on our life. The book of Proverbs differs from any other book in the Bible. It's not history, it's not poetry, it's not rhapsody, it's not prophecy. It's not law, it's not ritual, it's not story, it's not dogma. It is classified among the wisdom literature of the Old Testament, but it's even very different from all of the rest of the wisdom literature. For a proverb is a pithy saying that usually is unconnected from anything else in the passage where it is found. The proverbs were designed primarily for the young, and they fall into the pattern of the teaching process where they used repetition to drive home truths so that people would remember them. I suppose you could think of some of the proverbs that we have in our culture today, like a stitch in time saves nine, or loose lips sink ships. I heard that one not long ago. We're going to look at some of the proverbs for the powerful. Proverbs for those in authority and those in government. This is a viewpoint you will never hear anyplace else except right here. That God has something to say about how we govern and how we follow government and what kind of people should be in government. Solomon's day was not much different than ours. His advice for kings is good advice for all those who seek to occupy any place of responsibility in the government. Now, there are three sections that we're going to look at in the Proverbs that have to do with those who govern. First of all, we're going to talk about the proper conduct of rulers and authorities. And then we're going to talk about what our response to rulers and authorities ought to be. And then we're going to talk about this from God's perspective as we look at the whole landscape together. So let's begin with the proper conduct of rulers and authorities. And you'll be interested in some of the things that Solomon writes about when he talks about rulers and authorities. Let's just start off with one of the most controversial, rulers and wine. Proverbs 31, 4 and 5 says this, "It is not for kings, O Lemuel, it is not for kings to drink wine, nor for princes intoxicating drink, lest they drink and forget the law and pervert the justice of all the afflicted." Proverbs 21 adds, wine is a mocker, strong drink is a brawler, and whosoever is led astray by it is not wise. And here's a very graphic passage in the book of Proverbs, chapter 23, beginning at verse 29. Who has woe and who has sorrow? Who has contentions? Who has complaints? Who has wounds without cause? Who has redness of eyes? Those who linger long at the wine, those who go in search of mixed wine. And if you read the rest of that chapter, you'll discover that those who are given to this excess find the following things popping up in their lives: poverty, misery, immorality, and instability. All of those things, the Proverbs say, are the result of drunkenness. These words take away the glamour of loose living. They remind us that a ruler has better things to do than to anesthetize himself. The Japanese have a proverb that goes like this: first a man takes a drink, then a drink takes a drink, and then the drink takes the man. So often that's what happens, not just in the political realm. But I have read that the ratio of drinking and alcoholism inside the Beltway is more than twice the average of the United States. The number of cocktail parties and the number of opportunities for drunkenness are multiplied in the fast-paced life of the political world. And the Bible simply says that a man who leads should not be a man given to strong drink. He should be a person of sobriety, a sober person. There's a story in the book of Daniel about a man by the name of Belshazzar, who was the grandson of Nebuchadnezzar. And what we read in this chapter in the book of Daniel sounds like it could be a modern day report. It's found in the fifth chapter of Daniel, verses 1 and 2, and then verses 4 through 6. And follow along as I read. Belshazzar the king made a great feast for 1,000 of his lords, and he drank wine in the presence of 1,000. While he tasted the wine, Belshazzar gave the command to bring the gold and the silver vessels which his father Nebuchadnezzar had taken from the temple which had been in Jerusalem, that the king and his lords, his wives and his concubines might drink from them. And they drank the wine, verse 4, and praised the gods of gold and silver, bronze and iron, wood and stone. And in the same hour the fingers of a man's hand appeared and wrote opposite the lampstand on the plaster of the wall of the king's palace. And the king saw the part of the hand that wrote. Listen to what happened to him. And the king's countenance changed, and his thoughts troubled him, so that the joints of his hips were loosened and his knees knocked together against each other. Even in his drunkenness, he knew something miraculous was going on when the hand wrote on the wall. We haven't time to tell that whole story, but you know that what that hand was writing was that this was the end of his kingdom. He had taken the holy vessels that had been brought from the temple, and he had used them desecratingly in a drunken party honoring the pagan gods. And so we should not be surprised to look down in our Bibles in the fifth chapter of the book of Daniel and in verses 30 and 31 and read that that very night Belshazzar, king of the Chaldeans, was slain, and Darius the Mede received the kingdom, being about 62 years old. Now, I'm not saying that everyone who gets drunk ends up like Belshazzar, but here's an illustration from the Old Testament of the abuse of wine in the public place to the ruin and destruction of a political leader. I have no statistics nor no personal stories to tell you. I'm just telling you what the Bible says, that that has no place in the life of someone you trust with the leadership of great responsibility. And while we're being controversial, I have to be very careful here. Let me talk with you for a moment about rulers and women. It says in chapter 31 of Proverbs and verse 3, "Do not give your strength to women, nor your ways to that which destroys kings." Solomon was right when he said that such a lifestyle destroys a king. When we look to the Bible and we see King David violating his principles of purity in the relationship that he had with Bathsheba, what we don't often see is the chaos that this caused the nation later on in his life. David paid fourfold for his sin. And in the closing days of David's reign, when he should have been enjoying the prosperity that his wisdom had provided, he was fighting off the domestic battles of his own home because of what had happened to him in his relationship with Bathsheba. And his son Solomon, the human writer of many of the Proverbs, demonstrated this sinful human weakness in his life. The Bible tells us in 1 Kings chapter 11, verse 1, verses 3 and 4, that he loved many foreign women, as well as the daughter of Pharaoh, women of the Moabites and the Ammonites and the Edomites and the Sidonians and the Hittites. And he had 700 wives and 300 concubines. And his wives turned away his heart. For it was so when Solomon was old that his wives turned his heart after other gods, and his heart was not loyal to the Lord his God, as was the heart of his father David. I can only say, I say it carefully, that while some will argue that leaders do not have any responsibility to set the moral tone of the nation or of a city, that this runs cross current with the scripture. Leadership is nothing more than who we are and then what we do. I have discussions sometimes with my physicians where I go over this issue, and some of them say, it doesn't matter how you live as long as you can govern in a good way. But we know better, don't we? Morality is important. And when we look to find people to represent us in the government process, one of the things we need to know a little bit about is, what kind of people are they? Do they represent us well? And will they be good role models for our children as they're growing up, looking to leadership themselves? Those are the two most controversial, probably, so you can all kind of take a deep breath now, and we'll go on with the rest of this message. Let me talk with you for a moment about rulers and wise counsel. Proverbs 15:22 says this, without counsel, plans go awry, but in the multitude of counselors, they are established. Proverbs 11:14 adds, where there is no counsel, the people fall, but in the multitude of counselors, there is safety. Proverbs 24:6 says, for by wise counsel, you will wage your own war, and in a multitude of counselors, there is safety. And Proverbs 20:18 says, plans are established by counsel, by wise counsel wage war. We need leaders who will not act unilaterally, but will get all the counsel they can get and act wisely. How important it is when deciding upon a leader to know what kind of people he gathers around himself, what kind of people he entrusts to be his counselors. Because through counsel, leadership is guaranteed. But when there is no counsel, we have only the wisdom of one person. And how many of you already know, as wise as you are, that sometimes you make wrong decisions? The safety comes in the multiplication of counselors who understand the truth. Let's talk for a minute about rulers and the weak and the poor. This is a very interesting proverb. Proverbs 28:15 says, as a roaring lion and a raging bear, so is a wicked ruler over the poor people. And 29:14 says, the king who judges the poor with truth, his throne will be established forever. I think we ought to ask some questions about our leaders. How do they deal with the poor? How do they care for those who are not as fortunate as we may be? That's a good little checkpoint according to the book of Proverbs. How does the king deal with those who are poor? Let's talk about rulers and wickedness. This also comes from the book of Proverbs, chapter 11, verses 10 and 11. When it goes well with the righteous, the city rejoices, and when the wicked perish, there is jubilation. By the blessing of the upright, the city is exalted, but it is overthrown by the mouth of the wicked. Proverbs 20 and verse 8 says, a king who sits on the throne of judgment scatters all evil with his eyes. Get that picture clearly. That a righteous king can scatter evil by his very presence, by his persona, by his very eyes can he scatter evil. There is no more powerful tool in the hand of Almighty God than a righteous man who is doing the right thing. The Bible says that a ruler who is righteous can have an impact on his culture. Proverbs 25, verse 5 says, "Take away the wicked from before the king, and his throne will be established in righteousness." Let's talk for a moment about rulers and integrity. Now we're getting back into the controversial again. 17:7 says it this way, "Excellent speech is not becoming to a fool, much less lying lips to a prince." 29:4 says, "The king establishes the land by justice, but he who receives bribes overthrows it." 29:12 says, "If a ruler pays attention to lies, all of his servants become wicked." If ever there was a need for credibility and integrity in government, it's today. Thomas Jefferson once said, "The whole art of government consists in being honest." And it's sad to say that this has been so violated over the years that honesty and political involvement almost seem like antonyms, almost seem like opposite, almost seems like to talk about somebody who is in the political realm and is honest is hard to understand and hard to explain. I'm happy to say that there are many in our own government who deal with issues honestly, but it is one of the most important ingredients for a leader. In the world of business, in the world of government, and in the world of sports, whatever world you're looking at, if you can find somebody who is honest, I've told people, if you can start with the truth, you've got some place to go. But if you can't start with the truth, you've got no place to go. So honesty and integrity is very important. When we look at our culture today, it's so interesting because we even have words that defy this. Who can put a spin on what happened? Who can embellish it to such a degree that it's favorable to the person they represent? Why not let us just let it be? Let your yea be yea and your nay be nay. Why do we have to spin it? And you know, it's not just in the political realm. Pastors and preachers and evangelists have been known to exaggerate sometimes when they talk about statistics. We have to be real careful we don't do that. I remember hearing about two pastors who were talking to one another, and they were trying to explain this, and one guy said, "If I lie about my statistics, and you know that I'm lying about my statistics, and I know that you know that I'm lying about my statistics, isn't that like telling the truth?" No. I don't think so. I don't think so. Honesty is discarded in our present age, isn't it? Pushed away like it was unimportant. People lie about the age of their children in order to get them by on half fare. High schools and colleges have to set up special programs to deal with the cheating factor. We have government by deceit, business by fraud, education by deception. And we're learning that a person who will lie in one instance cannot be trusted in another. There is never an excuse for deception. Honesty is always the best way. And for a Christian leader, for someone in government, honesty is not only the best policy, it's the only policy. So those are just a few little things from the book of Proverbs for us to look at when we think about, now, who do I want representing me in the government? But this is not a one-edged sword, this is a double-edged sword, because the Proverbs also tell us how we're to respond. Not just how the rulers are to respond, we talk about that, but what are we to do? How are we to act? Let's talk about when we deal with authorities, what should our response be? And first of all, we should be truthful. It says in Proverbs 16:13 that righteous lips are the delight of the king, and they love him who speaks what is right. Now you probably wonder, how do I ever speak to the king? How do I ever speak to the government? You speak with your taxes, don't you? You speak with how you deal honestly with the things that have been entrusted to you. Ray Stedman, who is now with the Lord, but was a wonderful pastor here on the West Coast for many years, confessed that he often struggled with the issue of taxes. He said, "You have a right, of course, as everyone else does, to protest injustice and to correct abuse, but don't be forever grumbling about the taxes you have to pay." I've had to learn some lessons on this myself. He said, the first time I had to pay income tax was when he was first starting in the ministry, and he said his income was so low for such a long time, he didn't have to pay any taxes. But gradually it caught up and he had to pay. And he said, "I remember how I resented it. In fact, when I sent my tax form in, I addressed it to the Infernal Revenue Service." He said, they never answered, but they cashed my check. The next year I addressed it to the Internal Revenue Service. But he said, I've repented from all those sins, and now I hope to pay my taxes cheerfully. So just a little bit of conscience and things get straightened out. We're to be truthful. As citizens, we're to be respectful. I need to talk about this for just a moment because I think sometimes as Christians, we violate this. We violate it because we're not in favor of the people who are over us in government. Please remember that these words were not written, they do not always apply to peaceful government. We're to be respectful of our rulers because of the office. 24, 21, and 22 says, my son, fear the Lord and the king. Do not associate with those given to change, for their calamity will rise suddenly, and who knows the ruin these two can bring. 16, 15 says, in the light of the king's face is life, and his favor like a cloud of the latter rain. Justin Martyr lived in a time of great persecution, between 100 and 165. And the government was very corrupt. And one time he wrote in an open letter to those in authority over him these words, an open letter to the government. Listen to what he said. Everywhere we, more readily than all men, endeavor to pay to those appointed by you the taxes, both ordinary and extraordinary, as we have been taught by Jesus. We worship only God, but in other things we will gladly serve you, acknowledging you as kings and rulers of men, and praying that with your kingly power you may be found to possess also sound judgment. An open letter to the government. That ought to be the spirit of every Christian. Rather than railing, and we go through our list of jokes and all the things that we do to ridicule those who are in authority, we ought to find the common ground where we can obey in absolute submission and respect and declare our allegiance and our loyalty to the government, because Christians have throughout history been known to be the best citizens in any culture. We're to be patient, says the Word of God. 25:15 says, by long forbearance a ruler is persuaded, and a gentle tongue breaks a bone. Sometimes we try to get things changed. I'll tell you what, when you're trying to get things changed or when you're trying to get things approved, you got to have patience. That's one of the great virtues of a Christian, to be patient. It doesn't happen overnight. You've got to wait. You've got to be patient and gently deal with the issues that come. The Bible says that when you're dealing with the government, patience is a very important virtue.
2: Yeah. And I'll tell you one thing, you will learn it if you haven't already. One of the first things I learned when I moved to California was patience. I never stood in so many lines in my life growing up in the little village of Cedarville, Ohio. But in San Diego, you stand in line to get into restaurants, to eat in restaurants, to pay your bill in a restaurant. It's all very interesting. And patience is a quality that the Bible speaks about a lot, and it's very important for us, as we've learned today. We will continue our discussion tomorrow on powering up the wise, and I want you to be with us as we conclude this discussion from the book of Proverbs. Men and women, when you study Proverbs, you study it with a pencil and a pad, and you write down the scriptures that speak about the same things, and you collect the Proverbs together. That's what we've done in this series, and we want you to be a part of it going forward in the month of August. Hey, have a great day, and I'll see you next time right here on this good station for the next edition of Turning Point.
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1: 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Tricia Thornton says one of the biggest challenges today is staying grounded in the middle of constant busyness.
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0: was Jesus? An imposter? A great prophet? Or was he the Messiah? It's a great question, isn't it? And it's one that's been asked for generations. Welcome to Through the Bible. I'm Steve Schwetz, and I'm so glad that you've hopped aboard the Bible bus as Dr. J. Vernon McGee is going to take us to Matthew 16, where the question, who is Jesus, is posed for the very first time by none other than Jesus himself. It's a great chapter and one that Dr. McGee says is very important. So grab your Bible and turn it to Matthew chapter 16, verse 1. And as you find your place, I got a couple of letters that I want to read from listeners who have recently learned who Jesus is and have written to share the good news with us. Deem, who listens in French, tells us this. After many questions about repentance and forgiveness and obedience, a huge weight was removed from my shoulders as I learned about Jesus' love. Through your explanations of God's grace, many souls are set free. I, in particular, always heard about Jesus, but I didn't understand his significance in my life. Through listening to you almost every day, I'm now a believer, and for this I give immense thanks to God. Now I am fulfilled. I even smile at the smallest things because I know that it is no longer I who lives, but Jesus Christ who lives in me. He has given me everything. What joy and gladness for my family and me. Thank you for the teachings, and may you remain in the grace of the Lord Jesus. Isn't that an encouraging testimony? And then here's another one that I know you're going to love. It's Sang from Laos who writes this. I would like to sincerely thank this ministry for its help. I listen in the Lumien language and am 65 years old. My relatives in the USA encouraged me to find you. After a month, they called me to ask how it was. I told them I was ready to receive Jesus Christ, and they prayed with me. After becoming a believer, I did not know what to do, how to pray, or how to read the Bible. My relatives encouraged me to keep listening. As I did, I learned to pray by following along with the teacher on the program. I also began to understand the Bible through the teachings. I thank God and you for helping my family find true peace. Let's pray as we study God's Word together. Father, thank you for your promise that those who seek you will find you. Please fill our hearts with faith as we believe your Word. In Jesus' name we pray. Amen. Now here's Dr. J. Vernon McGee with our study of Matthew 16 on Through the Bible.
1: Now in the 16th chapter of the Gospel of Matthew, and if you found your place there, we see that this chapter continues the conflict that the Lord Jesus had with the Pharisees and Sadducees. And we've come now to the place where our Lord calls for a confession from his disciples. And Peter, I think, speaks for the group. And then the Lord Jesus confronts them for the first time with the church, his death and resurrection. And that makes this chapter, as you can see, very important. Now we open with the Pharisees and Sadducees again asking for a sign from heaven, and they are again referred to Jonah. I'm reading now. The Pharisees also with the Sadducees came, and tempting desired him that he would show them a sign from heaven. He answered and said unto them, when it is evening, ye say it will be fair weather, for the sky is red. And in the morning it will be foul weather today, for the sky is red and lowering. O ye hypocrites, ye can discern the face of the sky, but can ye not discern the signs of the times? Now the scribes and Pharisees, back in the 12th chapter, you'll recall it, verse 38, they came and asked the same question for a sign. At that very same time, our Lord gave them the sign of Jonah. He's going to do that here, but he calls their attention to the fact that they were very good at being weather prophets. They could predict the weather, but they didn't seem to be able to recognize the signs of the times. The religious rulers actually are trying to trap him, and he is going to warn his own to beware of them. And now, you notice again here, this is the second time he calls them, O ye hypocrites. Then, verse 4, a wicked and adulterous generation seeketh after a sign. They had many signs, but they would not accept them. And there shall no sign be given unto it, but the sign of the prophet Jonas. And he left them and departed. And there's a note of finality in his action here as he turns and walks away from them, but he gives them again to Jonah. And his answer is very brief here, but it's very much to the point. And we know that he had told them, as Jonah was, and so he would be in the heart of the earth. Now, you find that these Pharisees and Sadducees, they were not even about to accept him at all. There are revealed in this chapter three viewpoints that are presented concerning the Lord Jesus. And this is the first one. The Pharisees and Sadducees believed that the Lord Jesus was an imposter. To them, he was not the Messiah at all. And then you have the viewpoint of the multitudes. And to them, Jesus was John the Baptist or Elijah, Jeremiah, one of the prophets. They were complimentary, but they all missed the mark. And then his disciples, who recognized him as the Messiah, are the Christ, the Son of the living God, and Peter was the spokesman at that time. Now, let's move on as we see him warning his disciples now of the leaven, the false doctrine of the Pharisees and Sadducees. And we are told, and when his disciples were come to the other side, they had forgotten to take bread. And now, verse 6. Then Jesus said unto them, take heed and beware of the leaven of the Pharisees and the Sadducees. Now, at the 13th chapter, I made it very clear that leaven was a principle of evil. It was never a principle of good, and that it always was that. And here, I think we have a confirmation from the Lord. He says to beware of the leaven. Well, if you're to beware of something, it's certainly not something that you welcome or something that's good. The leaven of the Pharisees and of the scribes was what? They reasoned among themselves, saying, it's because we've taken no bread. You see, they missed the understanding of the leaven at first. Now, verse 8, which when Jesus perceived, he said unto them, O ye of little faith. And you can call these men now little faith, because again and again he's reminded them of their little faith. Why reason ye among yourselves because ye brought no bread? Do ye not yet understand, neither remember the 5 loaves of the 5,000 and how many baskets ye took up? Neither the 7 loaves of the 4,000 and how many baskets ye took up? How is it that ye do not understand that I spake it not to you concerning bread, that ye should beware of the leaven of the Pharisees and of the Sadducees? Then understood they how that he bade them not beware of the leaven of bread, but of the doctrine of the Pharisees and the Sadducees. Now, friends, leaven, therefore, according to our Lord's interpretation of it, is nothing in the world but false doctrine. It's that which is evil. It's never good. And when you talk about the leaven of the gospel, you're using a contradiction of terms. The leaven is never a picture of the gospel. Our Lord warns them of it here and says it's the doctrine of the Pharisees and of the Sadducees. That, I think, ought to clarify once and for all what leaven is. That is, if you accept the Lord Jesus Christ as an authority, which he is. Now, in verse 13, we come to Caesarea Philippi, and we have this marvelous confession of himself from his disciples, and he mentions the church for the first time. And again, we need to make some very sharp distinctions here, friends, and I'm convinced that all the way through this gospel, we certainly need to keep our thinking cap on, because this is the gospel that is the key to the rest of the scripture. Now, will you notice, verse 13 of chapter 16 of Matthew, when Jesus came into the coasts of Caesarea Philippi, he asked his disciples, saying, whom do men say that I, the Son of Man, am? Now, he's way in the north, and he's in a position from which he's going to turn and begin a movement directly toward Jerusalem. And before he begins that journey, There are two things that his disciples must be clear on: who he is and what he's going to do. And friends, those are the two things that you have to be clear on to be a Christian. You have to know who he is, and you have to know what he did. And it's that determines your salvation and my salvation. These are the things that we're to know in order that we might exercise faith and be saved. The first question that he'll put to them here is this: whom do men say that I, the Son of Man, am? And that's a question that he's still asking, and that's a question that is still being answered today. He's still the most controversial person who's ever lived on top side of this earth. Whom do men say that I, the Son of Man, am? Now you have the viewpoint of the multitude, of the crowd. What would they think? I believe if you took a microphone, went out on the street corner in your town, you'd probably get these same answers, because men are still as much confused about him. Some say that thou art John the Baptist. Well, John the Baptist was a great man. They recognized him as such. And there are those that say today, Jesus is a great teacher. And others say that he's Elias, that is Elijah. And Elijah was a great person. And there are those that say today of Jesus, he's a great person. And others, Jeremiah. Jeremiah was the weeping prophet. And there are a great many saw in him a weeping prophet. He wept over Jerusalem. He gave predictions. They gave him full credit for that he was a great prophet. Or others said he's just one of the prophets. And I suppose each one had his own particular viewpoint. Now, that's the viewpoint of the crowd. That's the viewpoint of the average person today. Again, may I say, if you would go and ask, maybe some of you would like to make the test. If you do, let me know what viewpoints you got. I know a man, he was one of these extrovert preachers, a young preacher. He was a friend of mine. He was always doing something unusual. And he went out on the street corner, and he asked this question because he heard me say this same thing I'm saying now, that you could get all sorts of viewpoints concerning who Jesus Christ is. And he got all sorts of interpretations. Many people said that they thought he was one of the greatest teachers the world has ever seen, one a founder of religion. Another felt that he was a good man. And another, well, he didn't think so much about him. He just would put him in a class with other men that were famous in history. Just one of the prophets, you see. Now he turns, the Lord Jesus turns to the apostles, and he saith unto them, but whom say ye that I am? And of course, that's what he's asking you and me. And Simon Peter answered and said, thou art the Christ. Now that means the Messiah, the anointed one, the one who was predicted in the Old Testament and fulfills all of that, the Son of the living God. Now, up to this point, that was the highest testimony and the best confession that could be made of him. This is who he is. Now, Jesus answered and said unto him, blessed art thou, Simon Bar-Jona, for flesh and blood hath not revealed it unto thee, but my Father which is in heaven. Now, no man today can call Jesus Lord but by the Holy Spirit. Only the Spirit of God can take the things of Christ and show them unto us, so that our Lord could say to Simon Peter, flesh and blood didn't reveal this to you. You didn't get it by being with me. A great many people say, well, if I could have been with him 3 years, and these men have been with him now 2.5 years, then I would really know who he is. Would you? May I say that you can know him just as well today, because the Spirit of God has to make him real to you. Now, will you notice verse 18? And I say also unto thee that thou art Peter, and upon this rock I will build my church, and the gates of hell shall not prevail against it. Now, let's look at this for just a moment. What rock did Christ build the church on? There are those that say that it was Simon Peter. Well, that's obvious. It's not, for there is a play upon words here. Thou art Petros upon this Petria. Thou art Petros, a little piece of rock, and upon this bedrock I will build my church. Now, there are others that say that that rock that he's building the church on is the confession that Simon Peter made. And friends, that's not it at all. Who is the rock? Well, the rock is Christ. On this rock, on Christ, I'll build my church. Now, if you went over to Simon Peter's own explanation of this, you'll find out that he made it very clear in his epistle that he was that precious stone. I'll not turn to that. We'll pick that up when we come to Simon Peter's two epistles. But you could turn there and you'll find out he called him a precious stone. Now the church is built upon him. No other foundation can any man lay. Now he is the stone. And he says, on this rock I will build my church. The church was future then. Don't tell me. Come to Simon Peter's two epistles. But you could turn there and you'll find out he called him a precious stone. Now the church is built upon him. No other foundation can any man lay. Now he is the stone. And he says, on this rock I will build my church. The church was future then. Don't tell me there's a church in the Old Testament. There was.

until all of those things took place. And the church here is still in the future. I will build my church. And now again, the gates of hell shall not prevail. What does he mean by the gates of hell? Well, the word here is the word Hades or Sheol in the Old Testament. Unseen world, it's death. And the gates of death shall not prevail against it. And friends, it's much more important, as far as I'm concerned, that the gates of death not prevail against his church. In other words, one of these days, the Lord himself shall descend from heaven with a shout. And that shout will be like the voice of an archangel. And it will be like a trump, because the dead in Christ are to be raised. The gates of death shall not prevail against his church. And I will give unto thee the keys of the kingdom of heaven. Now, what are the keys of the kingdom of heaven? Who did he give them to? Simon Peter? No, he gave them to those that make this confession, that know him as Savior. In other words, if you're a child of God, you have the keys as much as any person has the keys. And it'll be up to you to unlock the door for someone. And whosoever thou shalt bind on earth shall be bound in heaven. This is something very serious. And that means that you and I today have a responsibility. We have a gospel, and it's the only gospel that can save man. And whatsoever thou shalt loose on earth shall be loosed in heaven. They'll be loosed in heaven. This, again, is something that is tremendous. Who's sufficient, friends, for these things? You and I have a responsibility that's awesome indeed. Then charged he his disciples that they should tell no man that he was Jesus the Christ, because to know who he is will not save you by itself. You got to know what he did. Now listen to him. Verse 21, from that time forth, he hadn't revealed his cross to his disciples or apostles up to this point. He did to Nicodemus that night, but not to them. From that time forth began Jesus to show unto his disciples how that he must go unto Jerusalem and suffer many things of the elders and chief priests and scribes and be killed and raised again the third day. And this is what he did for you and me. This is the gospel. The gospel is that Christ died for our sins according to the scriptures, buried and raised again. You must know who he is, and you must know what he did for you, that he died for you, and he was worthy to die for you. Now, this is the gospel. This is the first time he says this. On the way to Jerusalem, we'll see in this gospel that five different times he calls their attention to the fact he's going to die. And it's a good thing he schooled them in this, because of the fact that they just couldn't see the cross at this time. They know who he is, but they just don't like what he's going to do. Verse 22, then Peter took him and began to rebuke him, saying, be it far from thee, Lord, this shall not be unto thee. You see, you're the Messiah. You are the Son of God. You must not, you cannot go to the cross. Their cross was not in their thinking at this time. He turned and said unto Peter, get thee behind me, Satan. Thou art an offense unto me, for thou savorest not the things that be of God, but those that be of man. You know, it's satanic for anyone who's in a position like Simon Peter to deny the facts of the gospel that Jesus died for our sins upon the cross. This is satanic when especially a man in the pulpit will deny these things. This is the only thing in the world that can save us, friends. And it's a tragic, terrible thing. And Peter later on could say, who his own self bare our sins in his own body on the tree, that we being dead to sin, and by whose stripes we are healed. My, what a transformation took place in this man. And our Lord actually said, get thee behind me, Satan. This man who, by the Spirit of God, could say that he's the Son of God, now can even let Satan deceive him. My, how far can you go and still not be a Christian? I'm afraid a great many are
they're very close to the king.

0: kingdom, but don't seem to quite make it. Verse 24, then said Jesus unto his disciples, if any man will come after me, let him deny himself and take up his cross and follow me. Now, we always interpret this as let him deny himself ice cream, or deny himself some luxury, or deny himself something down here. Well, no, it doesn't say that at all. Let him deny himself. And you know, the hardest person in the world that I have to deny is to deny myself. Well, now, to deny myself dessert, that's difficult. But to deny myself is indeed a difficult thing to do. And he says, and take up his cross and follow me. And not Christ's cross, but his cross. There's a cross for you and a cross for me. That is, if we're going to follow him. This is, I think, very important to see. For whosoever will save his life shall lose it, and whosoever will lose his life for my sake shall find it. For what is a man profited if he shall gain the whole world and lose his own soul? Or what shall a man give in exchange for his soul? For the Son of Man shall come in the glory of his Father with his angels, and then he shall reward every man according to his works. He'll come in the glory of his Father, and then he'll reward every man according to his works. Now will you notice? Verily I say unto you, there be some standing here which shall not taste of death till they shall see the Son of Man coming in his kingdom. When will they see it? They're going to see it in the very next chapter. Actually, this verse here belongs with the next chapter, with chapter 17. So I'm just going to actually stop with verse 27 and say that next time we begin with verse 28, chapter 16, because it is the explanation of what we see on the Mount of Transfiguration, and that's when they saw the Son of Man coming in his kingdom. But we're going to have to save that until next time, and so until then, may God bless you richly, my beloved.
1: Well, that certainly leaves us with a lot to look forward to. I'm Steve Schwetz, thanking God for the privilege of traveling through his word with you.

0: 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Is this your story too?
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2: 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And so we're going to take some time to sing along to a song by Willie Denley called You Brought Me Out of Darkness. And by God's grace, Jesus Christ has now transformed us, or he's translated us into the kingdom of light, of his marvelous light. All right, after this beautiful song, we'll then head into Tools for Wise Leadership, where Dr. Roy Musasiwa explains the two critical areas behind communication of teamwork. And then at 8:45, we'll join Dick Saunders in Rendezvous, who'll have a discussion with us about our purpose.

0: Are you a leader? Or do you aspire to be one? If the answer is yes, then you have every reason to join us now in the next 15 minutes. TWR brings you Tools for Wise Leadership. In today's program, we have Dr. Roy Musasiwa. Let's join him now.
1: Welcome to the program Tools for Wise Leadership. In our last series, we focused very much on various principles of teamwork. We made it clear that teamwork is an action performed by a team towards a common goal. We went through seven common elements that are important to teamwork, and these are: 1, a common purpose; 2, interdependence; 3, clear roles and contributions; 4, satisfaction from mutual working; 5, mutual individual accountability; 6, realization of synergies; and then 7, empowerment. Now we turn our attention to communication. Behind the principles of teamwork is the necessity for communication. But why is communication so important? Let me give you 2 critical reasons. Firstly, all relationships are fed and sustained on communication. Communication is, in fact, the food that feeds teamwork. Any relationship which is starved of communication will shrivel and eventually die. It does not matter what that relationship is. Our most important relationship is with God, our Creator, our Savior, and our Father. When we pray, we are communicating with Him and keeping our relationship alive. We are not praying because we are telling Him anything He does not already know. Oh no, God knows everything, including what we may think are our deepest kept secrets. So, you might ask, what is the need for praying if God already knows everything? It is because God wants His children to connect with Him through this kind of communication, where we talk to Him and He talks to us. In marriage, communication is equally important. Without it, the marriage relationship is left emotionally starving. Imagine a husband who never says anything to his wife unless it is to inform her of what she never knew before. The wife is miserable. She complains that she is not loved. Then the husband says, I told you during our marriage, wedding, that I loved you. Why do I need to keep saying it? If anything changes, I will let you know. Wow, what a starving relationship we would be having here. Communication is what feeds the marital relationship, and this relationship is emotionally starving to death. Is this relevant to teamwork? In every way. A team presupposes enough bonding for people to be able to work together. Now, without communication, the relationship between team members starves and the team can easily fall apart. So the first reason for communication is that all relationships are fed and sustained on communication. We communicate so that we can know each other as people and come to the point of getting together, gelling, getting together, working together as a team. Now there's a second reason, and that is knowledge is power. Remember, we said that one characteristic of a team is empowerment. We promised to return to this concept, which we need to link with the idea of communication. We are saying here that without communication, there can be no empowerment of the team. But what is empowerment. I like the definition given by Guy Charlton in his book called Human Habits of Highly Effective Organizations. He defines empowerment as, and I quote, creating conditions where people are willing, able, allowed, and accountable to perform to their potential. Did you get that? Well, let me repeat. Empowerment is creating conditions where people are willing, able, allowed, and accountable to perform to their potential. Now, let's see how this good definition links up with the need for communication. Firstly, empowerment means creating conditions where people are willing to perform to their potential. Now, being willing to perform to one's potential means being motivated. Now, it takes a lot of communication to make people motivated to perform to their potential. Remember how Nehemiah motivated his people to rebuild a huge wall of Jerusalem within 52 days? He was a good communicator. He convinced them of what needed to be done and why it needed to be done. That was communication at its best. Nehemiah used communication to empower people to act to the best of their potential. Now, here's the second part of Charlton's definition of empowerment. Creating conditions where people are able to perform to their potential. Being able means being competent and psychologically confident. Again, how do you create competence? It takes training, which is a function of communicating and demonstrating skills. Then how do you make people psychologically confident? Well, mostly through communication. The kind of communication where you encourage people and appreciate their efforts. That is empowerment through communication. Third part of Charlton's definition says empowerment means creating conditions where people are allowed to perform to their potential. What does that mean? To be allowed to perform means to be given opportunity and responsibility for action. That, again, is empowerment through communication. Nehemiah gave each of them a job description and created boundaries within which each person and group had the freedom to build to the best of their abilities. Through communication, he allowed them to act. When people don't know the extent to which they can exercise discretion in executing their duties, they feel disempowered. Last part of Charlton's definition of empowerment says it's creating conditions where people are accountable to perform to their potential. If people are accountable, it means they are answerable for what they do or they don't do. It means their work is evaluated and they accept positive and negative consequences of their performance. Now, can you evaluate without communicating? Can people be answerable without communication? Obviously, no. Communication is essential for the whole empowerment game. At the same time, we are saying that knowledge is power. Ask team members what they really want from their organization, even a struggling one. They will tell you they want honesty. They want to know how their company or organization is doing, then they can help improve the situation. In addition, they want to learn new skills that will not only help them in the present organization, but that they can take with them if they have to look for another job. What they are saying is that they want to be empowered. You see how much information is power? As Blanchard says, the real essence of empowerment comes from releasing the knowledge, experience, and motivational power that is already in people but is being severely underutilized. When leaders are willing to share whatever information they have, both good and bad, they begin to gain the trust of their people, who then feel included and trusted by leadership. People without information cannot possibly act responsibly. They cannot be expected to make good business decisions without the same information that their leaders have used to make those kinds of decisions in the past. On the other hand, with information, people are almost compelled to act responsibly. What we've been saying today is that effective communication is indispensable to team success. We have said that the first reason for communication is that all relationships are fed and sustained on communication. Secondly, communication is a vital part of team empowerment because it helps in creating conditions where people are willing, able, allowed, and accountable to perform to their potential. With this, you can't doubt the importance of communication, can you? As a wise leader, start building up your team through effective communication. Until we meet again in our next program, stay blessed and exercise tools of wise leadership.
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When I listen to psychiatrists and those who are very learned in our land talking about the human race and asking questions about who we are and where we came from, I just sit down and say how thankful I am, O God, that I had such a wonderful childhood. There was no confusion in my mind as to who I was and where I came from and where I was going. I've been so thankful that I'm just a simple chap who has come to know the wonderful love of God. Life is so lovely. Life is so wonderful. It isn't always easy. I get trials and burdens and heartbreaks and sorrows. I've known what it is to cry much. I've known what it is to have experiences of pain and all the things that come and go. But I'm not frustrated. I'm not up in a corner. I'm not depressed. And it is all because when I was young, I wasn't brought up to ask the silly questions. Who am I? Where did I come from? And where am I going? I was brought up with a solid understanding of God. I was brought up to know that God is. I didn't come to really trust him personally until I was 18, but I was resting upon a sure foundation that my godly parents gave to me. Such nonsense is talked. You listen to the radio programs, you put on your television, and they debate and they argue and they use long words that hardly anybody in the world understands, and they go on debating all these things, and they finish up with no answers at all. And you know, if only they would take the Bible, the lovely, wonderful book, the Bible, and settle down to read it, they would find out all the answers that they have in their mind and the things that they're debating together. Well, who am I? My parents didn't ask that question. Who am I? They knew who they were. They were persons who had been created by the mighty hand of Almighty God with a purpose and a design. We weren't just accidents. No wonder people are confused. No wonder people are so upset about everything. They're just an accident. Why, the whole universe is an accident, we're told. It just happened. There's no designer. There's no creator. There's no purpose behind anything. It just happens. And there's no meaning in anything. Oh, not for me. Oh, no. God created everything. There is a designer. There is a creator. There is a personal God. There is a God who is righteous and just. There is a God who is compassionate and loving and kind. There is a God who cares. There is a God who sent his only begotten Son, Jesus, into this vile old planet, down into this groaning world, in order to deal with sin and the problems of it. I don't drift through life wondering about it all. I know that God is, and I know that God created, and I know that God sustains, and I know that God upholds and controls everything. And I know that God is sovereign, and I know there is a purpose for everything that's happening. And I happen to be in the center of those wonderful purposes of God. Life is wonderful when you know God, and you know his Son, and you know peace, and you know forgiveness, and you know his love in your heart. Who am I? Well, God gave me life. God gave me this wonderful life I have to live for him and for his glory. What a wonderful thing that is. Why am I here? Well, if God gave me this life, then I must be here to fulfill his purpose. I suppose in those early days of my life, I had not much thought about fulfilling his purpose. I knew why I was here. I knew I was created of God. I knew God was the creator of the world. I knew God was in control of the world. But for a few years, I thought I wanted to be in control of things myself, and I wanted to run the show my way. I went after all kinds of things, seeking fulfillment and satisfaction in many things in the world, but I didn't find it. I didn't find that the world did satisfy. The prophet asked, "Why do you spend your money on things that satisfy not?" That's what I was doing. Then in my 18th year, I came to realize that my parents' faith, which was personal to them, if it was to be anything at all, had to become personal to me. And one Sunday, I came to know the Lord Jesus Christ
as my own personal saviour. Then instead of living for self, I realised why I was here, to live for God. I was soon busy serving God, asking him what he wanted me to do. Teaching the children in Sunday school, leading the youth group, it was wonderful teaching others about my Saviour and about his death and his cross and his love and the life that he changes. I look back through those years and think of the dozens of young people that are still around town who came to know the Lord Jesus during the days of those Bible classes and young people's work. You see, there's something to live for. It's not an empty old life. People are just living for self and living for pleasure and living for material things. They just have no idea how wonderful life can be when Jesus is Lord and Master. And so I'm glad that I learned that the chief aim of man is to glorify God and to love him and to glorify God and to serve him. What a wonderful thing. Don't you see how empty your life may be if you're not a believer, if you're not a Christian? You're groping around, wondering why you're here, who you are. Oh, foolish. The Bible will tell you. God will say, I love you. God will tell you what he has done to save a sinner like you and me from the sins that we so often commit and from the penalty of it which will inevitably come. And what about the future? You worried about the future? Isn't it strange how much money people are spending in order not to grow old? Isn't it strange? You can get an injection now in your face and it takes away all your wrinkles. What's that done? It hasn't altered your age a bit. It's just stopped people from seeing a few wrinkles on your face. What's wrong with age anyway? Well, it must be awful if you don't know where you're going. If you don't know about the future, it must be dreadful to get old. But my friends, getting old isn't pleasant because you get sickness and you get pain and you're frail and you can't do the things that once you did. But how stupid to spend all your money trying to keep age away. And as someone said, everybody goes to the gym now, so they will all die in perfect health. Isn't it ridiculous? But then, if you don't know where you're going, I can understand. You want to stay here as long as you can, and you want to keep as fit as you can, and you've got to stop everybody knowing that you're getting old. But for the Christian, death isn't the end of anything. It's the beginning of something more wonderful. Death is the gateway to eternity, the gateway to eternal life, the way into God's presence. The Lord Jesus said he was going to prepare a place for those who love him, and he'd come again and receive them. Surely you're not all uptight about the fact you're getting old and that you're going to die? Oh, perhaps you are because you don't know Jesus as your Saviour. Don't you think it's time for you then to sort things out? God gave you your life. God gave you a life to serve him. And when that life is over, God has prepared something infinitely more wonderful. It's better. Eye hath not seen nor ear heard, neither hath it entered the heart of man, what God hath prepared for those who love him. But you say, how can I be sure of all these things? Only by coming to the Lord Jesus, coming to confess your sin, coming to acknowledge the wasted years, come to him and ask him to pardon and cleanse you. Only by coming to God's Son, the Lord Jesus, and thanking him that he died upon a cross and shed his blood to cleanse a sinner, that he became a substitute and died in the sinner's place, you can only have comfort, peace, and hope for the future if Jesus becomes your Saviour and your Lord. So why don't you turn to him and sincerely and reverently trust him today and make him the Saviour of your souls?

Thank you so much for tuning in today. I do hope that you'll think seriously about wasting the years and wasting your time pursuing things which you can never really hold on to or ever keep. Oh, I just hope you'll think about eternity and come to know the Lord Jesus as your own personal Saviour. Goodbye and God bless you, everyone.

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2: Years ago, there was a famous evangelist by the name of Wilbur Chapman. One occasion when he was in London, he had an opportunity to meet the famous General William Booth, who founded the Salvation Army. At that time, William Booth was past 80 years of age. Dr. Chapman listened very reverently as the old general spoke of the trials and the conflicts and the victories of his own spiritual pilgrimage. And then the American evangelist asked the general if he would disclose his secret for success. He hesitated a second, Dr. Chapman said, and I saw the tears come into his eyes and steal down his cheeks, and then he said, "I will tell you the secret. God has had all there was of me. There have been men with greater brains than I, men with greater opportunities, but from the day I got the poor of London on my heart and a vision of what Jesus Christ could do with the poor of London, I made up my mind that God would have all of William Booth that there was to have. And if there's anything of power in the Salvation Army today, it is because God has all the adoration of my heart, all the power of my will, and all the influence of my life. God will have all of William Booth that there is to have." Years ago, when that statement was recounted in the presence of his daughter, Catherine, she said this: "God having all of William Booth wasn't really his secret. His secret was that he never took it back." I want to read a few verses to you from Ephesians chapter 4. Ephesians chapter 4, I'm reading the opening verses of the chapter. "As a prisoner for the Lord, then, I urge you to live a life worthy of the calling you have received. Be completely humble and gentle. Be patient, bearing with one another in love. Make every effort to keep the unity of the Spirit through the bond of peace. There is one body, one Spirit, just as you were called to one hope when you were called. One Lord, one faith, one baptism, one God and Father of all, who is over all and through all and in all. But to each one of us, grace has been given as Christ apportioned it. This is why it says, when he ascended on high, he led captives in his train and gave gifts to men. What does he ascended mean except that he also descended to the lower earthly regions? He who descended is the very one who ascended higher than all the heavens in order to fill the whole universe. It was he who gave some to be apostles, some to be prophets, some to be evangelists, some to be pastors and teachers, to prepare God's people for works of service, so that the body of Christ may be built up until we all reach unity in the faith and in the knowledge of the Son of God, and become mature, attaining to the whole measure of the fullness of Christ. Then we will no longer be infants tossed back and forth by the waves and blown here and there by every wind of teaching, by the cunning and craftiness of men in their deceitful scheming. Instead, speaking the truth in love, we will in all things grow up into him who is the head, that is Christ. From him the whole body, joined and held together by every supporting ligament, grows and builds itself up in love, as each part does its work." William Booth's secret was that he said that God would have all that there was to have of William Booth. And his daughter adds, the writer, that he never took that back. I'm going to appeal to you today, my beloved friends, my brothers and sisters in Christ, not to take back what you gave to God. There is nothing that causes more distress to those of us who are pastors and preachers in the Church of God than to see men and women who start out fine, start out very well, somehow becoming hindered in their walk with God and then fizzling out in the end. It's not the way you begin, it's the way you end the walk that really counts. Some of you came into the faith this past year. Some of you came into a new understanding and a new commitment to Christ during previous months. My appeal to you is this: don't take back what you've given to God. Don't take your home back. Don't take your mind back, your will back. Don't take it back. If you've given it to Him, then don't take it back. I want to make 4 or 5 suggestions to you as to some of the things that we need to do as a congregation. And the first thing I want to suggest is that we ought to cultivate our walk with God. If there is going to be a Christ-likeness in your life and in your home, then, my dear friend, you have got to make up your mind. You have got to determine under God today that you will do the best that you can do according to the strength that He gives you to cultivate your walk with God. These words are the words that have been burning into my mind ever since we first looked at Ephesians chapter 4. As a prisoner for the Lord, then, I urge you to live a life worthy. Live a life worthy. The old authorized version has it, walk worthy. Live a life worthy. Walk worthy of the calling you have received. You have been a greatly privileged people. All of us have been greatly privileged. Privileged that God should love us. Privileged that God should call us out of darkness. He hasn't called your brother, perhaps. He hasn't called your friends or the rest of your family. But He's called you. He's called you. He hasn't passed you by. And He's called you out of darkness. And He's called you into His glorious and wonderful light. Therefore, live a life worthy. That's the injunction of the Scripture today. Live a life worthy of the calling that we have received. We are prisoners of the Lord, says the Apostle Paul. A prisoner's got no rights of his own. His wrists are in chains. His ankles are in chains. He does not have the liberty and the freedom that others have got. And if you're a Christian, my dear friends, while in one sense you have been liberated in a sense that no one else can liberate you, and in a sense in which others are not liberated, in another sense you have been chained and manacled. You have been shackled to the Lord Jesus Christ, and you are not your own anymore. You belong to Him. You're a prisoner of the Lord. Now, if you're going to cultivate that kind of walk with God, I want to suggest that there are certain things that you need to take seriously. And the first is, you've got to take seriously the matter of having time alone with God each day. You've got to take your quiet times seriously. You've got to take seriously this matter of setting aside time with God each day. Now, every time I talk about the quiet time, I feel a kind of restraint in my spirit, because I know that while this is so essential, there are some Christians who have been pulled into bondage as a result of it. But nevertheless, it is important, if you're going to cultivate a walk with God, to spend time with Him, meditating on His Word, seeking His will, studying His Word, getting something of heaven into your soul. You must spend time alone with God. If you're going to cultivate a walk with God, then I believe that you have got to ask God to help you to develop an awareness of the ups and the downs of the spiritual life. There is so much pressure today from certain groups on the periphery of Christian doctrine who are insisting that you are not to have the struggles in the Christian life that some people have. That you're never to be sick, never to be poor, never to struggle the way some people do. But my dear friends, the fact of the matter is this: the Christian life is a battle. It's a struggle. And the Christian life does have ups and downs. And if you do not familiarize yourself with the ups and the downs of the Christian life, then you are going to be thrown. And you cannot cultivate a walk with God if you have a false view of what it means to walk with God. There are times when Christians feel deserted by God. There are times when our souls are dry and barren. There are times when we struggle with temptation and tribulation. There are times when we feel that we've fallen, when in fact we do sin. There are times when our prayers aren't answered. There are times like that. There are times when we feel as if God has just hidden His face from us and left us to struggle on our own, and we don't know, spiritually speaking, whether we're coming or going. That's the way we feel. And dear friends, if you're going to cultivate your walk with God, then I believe you've got to familiarize yourself with the ups and the downs of the Christian life. That is why it is important to get into Bible study. Whether you do it on your own or whether you do it with the church, it's important to get into Bible study. And in fact, both are important. Corporate study, where we meet together under the instruction of one of the pastors whom God has raised up, and private study, where you allow God to speak directly to your heart through His Word. Both are necessary. You should cultivate the reading of good books and ask for advice there, and to search around for good material so you can feed your soul on the stuff that will really help you. And I want to tell you something, that good books are not easy to read. Very few good books are easy to read. If you're going to read a good book that's going to feed your soul, you're going to have to exercise your mind. God gave you a mind. He gave you a mind. And you must exercise that mind and discipline that mind to read and to study some of the riches that have come to us from great writers of the past. The accumulated wisdom of the church, put down and kept for us and preserved in the providence of God so that we may benefit from it today. Read the good books. And I believe, my friends, that if we're going to cultivate our walk with God, then not only do we need time alone with God, not only do we need to develop an awareness of the ups and downs of the Christian life, but we also need to guard our personal relationships. You cannot have an unclouded walk with God if you're having a clouded walk with your friends or your neighbors or your family. How can you have unclouded communion with God when you're at loggerheads with somebody in the church? How can you do that? How can you have an unclouded walk with God when you've just insulted your wife or put down your kids or refused to obey God's laws and orders for the home? It doesn't work like that, my friend. If you want a good horizontal relationship, you've got to have a good vertical relationship. If you want a good vertical relationship, you've got to have a good horizontal relationship. That's the way it is. So the Apostle Paul warns us in Galatians 5 verse 15 about biting and devouring each other. And your relationship with God and your commitment to God and your walk with God and your love for the Lord Jesus Christ is illustrated in your dealings with others. That's the way God has ordained it. That our walk with Him and our relationship with Him is seen in the way we deal with each other. And that is why in Galatians 5 verse 14, the Apostle Paul says this. He says, the entire law, the Ten Commandments, the entire law is summed up in a single command. Love your neighbor as yourself. Love him as yourself. How do you guard your relationships? My friends, I think you ought to know that it's important to guard your relationships, because the scripture says in Proverbs 16 verse 7, when a man's ways are pleasing to the Lord, he makes even his enemies to live at peace with him. When you're pleasing God and you're living in a relationship with God that is unclouded, God has got a wonderful providential way of even sorting out those who are opposed to you. And you've got to cultivate those relationships. You've got to guard against them. And I know only too well, because we're all human beings, how we rub each other up the wrong way. Many of you come to church Sunday by Sunday with all kinds of baggage that you've accumulated during the week because of wrong things that have happened at home or at work. Colleagues at work that have got on your nerves and you've lashed out at them. Immediately you're feeling guilty and your walk with God is clouded. So I believe that if you're going to guard your relationship, then you've got to dwell upon the command to love each other. You search through the scriptures with a concordance, you'll find one after another, the Lord Jesus Christ saying, a new commandment I give to you, that you love one another. Or 1 Peter chapter 3 and verse 8, love as brethren, be pitiful, pitiful. There's an expression of love. Or be courteous, there's an expression of love. Love as brethren, be courteous. I don't know if you've ever known this, my dear friends, or if it ever struck you that lack of courtesy is lack of love. Dwell upon the things that you agree upon, not the things you disagree upon. J.I. Packer has written a very good little book. It's a little classic, really, called Evangelism and the Sovereignty of God. And interestingly enough, in this little book, Packer records a conversation that took place between two great figures of the past, Charles Simeon, great Calvinist evangelical, and John Wesley, the great Arminian. And Simeon records the conversation in his diary. And this is how it went. The two of them met together on December the 20th, 1784. And they were going to have some kind of a discussion or debate. And this is what Simeon says. Sir, this is to John Wesley, I understand that you are called an Arminian, and I have been sometimes called a Calvinist. Therefore, I suppose we are to draw daggers. But before I consent to begin the combat, with your permission, I'll ask you a few questions. Pray, sir, do you feel yourself a depraved creature, so depraved that you would never have thought of turning to God if God had not first put it into your heart? Yes, says Wesley, I do indeed. And do you utterly despair of recommending yourself to God by anything you can do and look for salvation solely through the blood and righteousness of Christ? Yes, solely through Christ, says Wesley. But, sir, supposing you were at first saved by Christ, are you not somehow or other to save yourself afterwards by your good works? No, I must be saved by Christ from first to last. Allowing then that you were first turned by the grace of God, are you not in some way or other to keep yourself by your own power? No. What then? Are you to be upheld every hour and every moment by God as much as an infant in its mother's arms? Yes, altogether, says Wesley. And is all your hope in the grace and mercy of God to preserve you to his heavenly kingdom? Yes, I have no hope but in him. Then, says Simeon, with your leave, I will put up my dagger again. For this is all my Calvinism. This is my election. This is my justification by faith, my final perseverance. It is in substance all that I hold and as I hold it. And therefore, if you please, instead of searching out terms and phrases to be a ground of contention between us, we will cordially unite in those things wherein we agree. My dear friends, when you love each other, then dwell upon the things you agree upon and make allowances for the fact that others can hold differing views from you. And if you're going to guard your relationships, then dwell upon each other's good points. Not the bad points all the time. All right, you may have been married to the guy for 20 years, but something must be good. You must have seen something in him sometime. And if you're going to guard your relationships with others, then you've got to remember that you are brothers and sisters in Christ. And it's not out of place occasionally to express appreciation. Then I'd like to say that if you're going to guard your relationship with others, then I believe that you've got to be the first one to make a move to put things right. 1 Corinthians chapter 13 says this, love is not proud. And far more harm is done, particularly in the homes of our land, because husbands and wives are too proud to make the first move. So then I'd like to say that if you're going to guard your relationship with others, then I believe that you've got to be the first one to make a move to put things right. 1 Corinthians chapter 13 says this, love is not proud. And far more harm is done, particularly in the homes of our land, because husbands and wives are too proud to make the first move. So things snowball and escalate until

at today. It doesn't matter how much you've been wronged, will you put it right? Doesn't matter how much the other guy needs to apologize, will you put it right? Will you go and put it right? Then the second thing I'd like to mention in connection with this kind of responsible Christianity is not only the fact that we need to cultivate our walk with God, but we also need to work at our home lives. I cannot express to you the importance of a good home if you are a Christian. If you're a married person today, then I want you to know that your walk with God will be affected every day depending on what happens in your home. Every day. I know that some of you who are women and have unsympathetic husbands, you can't always control the vibes that somehow spring up in your home. And if you're a Christian husband with an unconverted wife, you can't always control it. I realize that. But I'm speaking to a vast majority here who are all Christians. And I'm saying to you today that your homes must be the best home in the street. There must be more warmth there than anywhere else. And more love there, and more acceptance there, and more courtesy there, and more order there, and more discipline there than in any of the other homes in your street, if you're a Christian. Oh, the importance of a good home. Do you know that a bad home life biblically disqualifies a man from being a pastor or an elder in the church? You need to observe God's order in the home. To find out what the scripture says about your role in the home, whether you're a husband or a wife or a child. And let me speak to those of you who are younger here for just a moment. Let me just say right away that what we need today again is for God to baptize his church with obedience to their parents and honor and respect for those who are older. And I know that many of you are living with unsaved husbands and unsaved wives, unsaved spouses, and it's a great cause of tension and heartache to you. There's no time to go into all. But I want to say to you today that whether your home, whether your husband or your wife is saved or unsaved, you need to be a witness in your home. If God has spoken to your heart in any way at all. Third thing I want to mention to you is that you have an obligation, if you have given your life to God and committed your life to him, not to forsake fellowship. I find that very strange to have to say that. Do you know that, friends? And to my mind, it's a sad and a grievous thing today that any pastor has to actually say that to any of the Lord's people. But it has become very evident to numbers of pastors. I speak to many of my friends in the ministry from around the country, discover the same thing. It's almost as if there's a spirit of laziness and negligence that has come into the churches of our land today. And somehow people haven't seen the importance of worship services and Bible studies on a regular, ongoing basis. Here in our church, it's a very real thing because our records have shown that, relatively speaking, very small proportions of our committed membership come to things on a consistent and a regular basis. And the Apostle Paul actually addresses this problem in Hebrews chapter 10. This is what he says. Let us consider how we may spur one another on toward love and good deeds. Let us not give up meeting together as some are in the habit of doing. But let us encourage one another all the more as you see the day approaching. All the more as you see the day approaching. And I listen to a whole array of excuses week by week of the Lord's people who've been washed in the precious blood of the Lamb and who are hurling on through life to face a judgment day one day to give an account to God for the things done in the flesh. A whole array of excuses as to why they don't come to prayer meetings, why they don't come to Bible studies, why they can't come to church twice in the Sunday. William Booth, whom I quoted early on, was told by a doctor at the age of 17 that he's not to be involved in Christian work because he was too strenuous. He was a weak, ailing lad. At 17, he was a lay preacher in the Methodist church. The doctor said, quit it, cut it out, because you're not going to be able to take it physically. You're a sick man. He had every excuse not to do it. He didn't have to walk the miles over the hills to go and preach in the little chapels that he went to preach in. Didn't have to do that. But you see, his heart was aflame. That's the difference, friends. When your heart is aflame, you can't help yourself. He lived to the age of 83 and established in his day the greatest and the most powerful Christian organization for good in his day. Because he refused to take the excuses that the devil offered not to do God's work. He refused.

0: And I want to say to you today that God's word places a command upon all of us not to forsake the assembling of ourselves together. It's the way to draw near to God, according to Hebrews chapter 10. It's the way to get strength to hold out, according to Hebrews chapter 10. It's the way to spur each other on to good deeds, to encourage each other in the Christian life. It's the place from which God chooses to raise up those who are going to serve Him in full-time service. And I want to tell you that according to another text in Hebrews chapter 13 and verse 17, it is impossible to pastor your soul unless you come to fellowship. It's impossible to do it. Obey your leaders, submit to their authority, they keep watch over you as men who must give an account. Obey them so that their work will be a joy, not a burden, for that would be no advantage to you. I know that sometimes when you read these Bible verses, it sounds like we're pleading our own case, and I'm not doing that at all. Do you know, my friends, that there are some people who are Christians, or say they are Christians, who are impossible to help? They are impossible to pastor. Because you see, there's one little word there that they don't take much cognizance of. It's the word submit. Submit. Obey your leaders and submit to their authority. I can name you men right now who come to mind as I stand here. Men and women who I've spoken to, even in this past week, who will always remain in the spiritual doldrums. And who will always be a problem to the Church of Jesus Christ. Not all of them of this church, let me tell you. But let me tell you, they'll always be a problem to whatever church they go to. Do you know why? Because in their hearts, there is no submission to the authority that God has placed in the church. No respect. No submission to it at all. And they are impossible to help. They're impossible to pastor. They're impossible to guide. They're impossible to advise. They're impossible to be included. It's impossible to include them in the overall working of the church. Because somehow there's a kind of a rebellion and a hardness in their hearts that is almost impossible to define. So the scripture says, do not forsake the assembling of yourselves together. Lots of people today, I believe, who hide behind all kinds of excuses in that regard. I do not believe that you want to do that. I believe some of us have done it in the past, but I'm appealing to you today. I'm appealing to you to say to yourself today, no more excuses. No more excuses. I'm meeting with the people of God. They're my people. They're my people. They've been washed in the blood I've been washed in. They're going to my heaven. They belong to my Savior. That's where my God's word is preached and proclaimed. I'll be there. Now I want to suggest to you in the next place that if you're going to be a responsible Christian, that you need to use your money correctly. Have you ever wondered what the church does with your money? I want to tell you, it doesn't send the ministers on holidays, that's for sure. We need staff, and we need help, and we need facilities. Not to build up our little empire. God knows that as far as I'm concerned, He could breathe fire upon this whole lot and burn it to ashes in the ground. It's not the building that is important to me or to anyone else here. It's what the facilities enable us to do in the interests of the kingdom. But I want to say just finally that I believe there ought to be intelligent involvement on the part of each and every one of you. Lots of folk coming to the church and being spectators. That, my friends, is hopeless. Church will never get on with spectators. And yet I want to say that we would rather struggle along with a tiny minority of workers than to have the church clogged up with a whole lot of workers who are not totally committed to the Lord Jesus Christ. Now, there are many people sitting in the audience today who have said from time to time, well, I'd like to do this, but you see, I'm too shy. And I want you to know today that if shyness keeps you back from doing what God has gifted you to do and equipped you to do, then that shyness is a sin. It's not an excuse. You have been washed in the blood of the Lamb, and God called you to live a life that is worthy of the calling you've received. And you may have come to the services this past week and been touched by the word and stood up there somewhere in this auditorium. You might have said, Lord, I'm the man speaking to, I'm the one, and I want you to have my entire life. Then you need to do something about that today. And I want you to know that God does not expect you, nor does this church expect you, to do what you cannot do. If you can't sing, we won't get you to sing. Right? If you can't teach, we won't get you to teach. You are to do what you can do. Not what you can't do, but what you can do, no matter how simple and mundane it is, to give that to the Lord Jesus Christ. To do that, my dear friends, you've got to develop a burden. Sorry to quote so much from William Booth today, but I want to just end by referring to one more incident in the great man's life. You see, William Booth knew that he would never be able to reach the entire city of London with all its poor and its drunken, its criminals, its orphans and its homeless by himself. He needed to recruit people. So he set out to do it, and one of the people he wanted to recruit was his own son, Bramwell. The boy was 17 years old when his father took him out one night. For the first time, his father took him into one of London's 100,000 pubs. And there the young lad saw the sight that had stirred his father. Men with inflamed faces, drunken, disheveled women, openly suckling tiny children, and the reek of gin and tobacco and acrid bodies. Most of the pubs kept a special set of steps to help even small children to reach the counter where they could buy a penny glass of gin. Bramwell learned that children less than 5 years of age knew the raging agonies of delirium tremens. Some died from cirrhosis of the liver. Bramwell looked at the degradation inside the pub. Then his father said quietly, "These are our people. These are the people I want you to live for and bring to Christ." My dear friends, intelligent involvement.
1: 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And you know, friend, Jesus came to save the world. And we have a precious Savior in Jesus. And that is truly worth celebrating. And you know, this September, October, and November, join the celebration on TWR Peer Talk. Be part of Bless, Share, and Shine in the last week of each month as we shine the light on what God is doing through TWR. There is hope in Jesus and His Word. So come celebrate with us, and you can ask us how on +27 72 641 4475. Well, let us turn our attention now to Running to Win with Dr. Erwin Lutzer, who talks to us about managing God's gifts. And in today's episode in particular, he'll be looking at the myths that have been told about money. Let's see if we can uncover some of those myths up next.
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3: There was a TV show called Mythbusters. It exploded common assumptions about how things worked. Well, it's time to bust some more myths, this time about how a Christian should look at his or her money. 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Stay with us. From the Moody Church in Chicago, this is Running to Win with Dr. Erwin Lutzer, whose clear teaching helps us make it across the finish line. 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
4: Today I'm going to speak for a few moments about myths about money. We like to believe different myths, don't we? And if I look at my notes more often than usual, it's because I left them at home this morning, a fitting day to leave them at home. There was a man, a preacher, who left his notes at home also, and he said to his congregation, I left my notes at home today, so I'm going to have to depend upon the Holy Spirit, but I promise you, I'll never do that again. Well, I am going to depend upon the Holy Spirit, but I do promise you, I will do that again. But the notes have arrived, and so the text today is 2 Corinthians chapter 8. There are many myths that we believe. For example, the ancients believed that roosters had hidden knowledge, and that's why they could predict the sunrise so accurately. There are many people who still have a hang-up about the number 13. There are hotels here in the city that do not have a 13th floor. And in the very same way, we sometimes believe myths about money. For example, we believe that the abundance that a person has really determines what kind of a life he has, or to put it differently, that the joyous life and the abundant life is wrapped up with how much you possess and how much you own. That's a myth. There are many people who are poor who are much better off in many different ways than those who are rich. Here's another myth, that you can't take it with you. Yes, you can. I won't explain today how you can take it with you, but there are hints along the way in this message. Absolutely, you can't take it as money. You can't take it as silver. You can't take it as gold. But yes, you can take it with you. In fact, it can meet you on the other side at a high rate of interest in a place that is secure and free from all possibility of robbery or the fluctuations of the Dow Jones Industrial Average. What I'd like to do is to look at 2 Corinthians chapter 8 and give you five characteristics of the people at Macedonia. Macedonia was that area in northern Greece that was actually in the area of Mount Olympus. And it is there that there was a cluster of churches whose hearts God so captivated that they became an example to all of us as to how to give. And in the process of giving these five characteristics of the way in which they gave, each one of those characteristics is going to explode a myth about giving and our commitment to the Lord. So let's begin. You'll notice it says, "And now, brothers, we want you to know about the grace that God has given the Macedonian churches. Out of the most severe trial, their overflowing joy and their extreme poverty welled up in rich generosity." First of all, I want you to know that they gave out of their severe trial. That's what the text says. In the midst of their affliction, the New American Standard says. What was the severe trial? What was the affliction? Well, persecution for one thing. We always think that because there are sometimes a cost involved to be a Christian today, we think this is so terrible. The history of the Christian church is littered with people who gave their lives, people who were ostracized from jobs, people who were in situations where they did not have opportunity, even physical persecution, even death. And so he says, in the midst of this severe trial, you gave. They lived at a time of economic uncertainty because you were dependent upon the soil. You didn't have money in the bank. You didn't have retirement accounts. All those things, of course, were unknown to them. It was day to day, hand to mouth, trying to live. And it is, the scripture says, they gave out of extreme poverty, or rather severe trial, I should say. Well, what myth does that explode? It explodes the myth that giving is for those who have personal peace or affluence, people who have their personal problems solved. That's a myth. There are people who say, well, you know, if I ever get it together, somebody said, well, I got it together, but when I did, I wasn't able to lift it. Well, whenever you say, people say, well, when I really get it together, my life now is really disorganized, I'm going through a time of difficulty, this is not a time to give. Well, notice it says they gave in the midst of their severe trial. No, we don't wait till we've got it all together. Because in one sense, there is no convenient time to give to God and to His work. We just give even in the midst of severe trial and affliction. Let me give you a second characteristic of these people. They gave out of their deep poverty, it says. In fact, these phrases just are abundant in instructing us, aren't they? You'll notice it says their overflowing joy and their extreme poverty welled up in rich generosity. Paul is talking about the offerings they gave. Even in the midst of their poverty, and you and I don't know what poverty is. I personally don't know what poverty is. Some of you may know it because there are Americans today who are very, very poor. There are people in other countries who are very, very poor, but most of us have no idea as to what it is like to be dirt poor, where you have basically nothing. And you'll notice that they gave in the midst of their poverty. What a myth that explodes. The myth that giving is just for the rich. That's the way people think. They think, well, you know, if I had lots of money, then of course I'd give, but I don't have lots of money so that I can't give. That's a myth. You see, it's not what you do with a million if riches should be your lot. It's what you are doing at present with the dime or quarter you've got. When Jesus was there in the temple watching the people give their gifts, and he noticed the widow who came with her two mites, and sometimes people talk about the widow's mite. give that lady credit, because my Bible says that she had two mites. She had twice as much as most people think she did. But Jesus said, she gave more than you all. You see, if you think that giving is just for the rich, what you're doing is saying is that the poor can never be faithful. The poor can never be rewarded for their generosity. No, no, no. Giving is for everyone, like I explained last time. That's why in a pastoral prayer, I never say, bless those who cannot give. We can all give something. It's a myth that giving is just for the rich. They gave out of poverty. Notice it says, now we come to a very puzzling phrase, and I want you to work with me through it in your mind. It says, verse 3, for I testify that they gave as much as they were able and even beyond their ability. How do you interpret that? One way might be to say that they gave beyond what could be reasonably expected. You've seen that, haven't you, in the lives of people who are generous. They can't afford to give. In fact, they are taking money from something that they should really be using for something else. And they give it anyway. They're giving beyond their ability, or at least according to their ability. But notice it says that they actually gave beyond their ability. So maybe that's what it is. They gave more than could be reasonably expected. I like another interpretation. And that is that they gave beyond their intention. In other words, to put it in our terms, they gave $10 and then God blessed them as a result of that giving, and they found out that they had $10 more to give. And so as a result of that, God began to so multiply them and so bless them because of their giving that they ended up giving way beyond their ability. Well, what myth does this explode? The myth is that we should give only what we can afford, only what we can afford. It's easy for us to look at our bank accounts and say, well, how much can I afford to give? Question is, how much do we want God to work in our lives so that we can trust Him beyond just what we can afford? When you stop to think of it, if we give only what we can afford, do you know that that means that there's really no room for faith? There's no room for a miracle. Well, as you know, we're here in a building program that we've outlined to the congregation. And what an opportunity it is for us to be able to give beyond our ability, to make our 3-year commitment and actually leave some room for a miracle, leave some room for God to work. Some person who's a mathematical geek figured out that if the woman who gave her two mites, that blessed lady there, that widow whose name we do not know, but if she'd have taken that two mites and it would have been invested at 4% interest for 2,000 years. Now, if you know anything about compound interest, first years are slow, but then it begins to build astronomically, that it would come out to a figure that would be 48 plus 19 zeros. Now, I'm taking that by faith. I did not figure that out. It depends, of course, on how much you consider the mites to be in those days. But the fact is that here's a lady who invested, and she gave certainly beyond her ability, and it's almost as if we can think that in the bank of heaven, it's been multiplying all those years, because every time we tell the story, we are edified. That lady had no idea that her commitment was going to be written up in the scriptures, and for years, preachers were going to be able to use her as an example of giving. It's a myth to think that we can give only what we can afford. They gave, the Macedonians gave, beyond their ability.
5: I don't know about you, my friend, but listening to those words does convict me. Because oftentimes we are limited in our giving, sometimes because of greed, because of fear, or there also might be extenuating circumstances, and certainly God intends that we have investments.
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1: Every time I hear a child of God declaring the goodness of God in their lives, I'm reminded of how God really pursues us and he loves us with an unfailing love. And you could truly sense it in that testimony as well from one of our listeners sharing how God has been good to them and has been teaching them his word through TWR. And you can share your testimony with us as well, friend. We would love to hear how God is transforming your heart and renewing your mind with the truth of his word. Well, right now, down to the last 15 minutes of this hour, we'll hear from Bernie Diamond in Fresh, teaching us from Philippians 4 verse 8, and then we'll join Mrs. Freed in Woman to Woman at 10 to 10.
9: Have you ever noticed how easy it is to get dragged into arguments about politics, gossip, or the failings of others? You scroll the headlines, you read the comments, you shake your head in frustration, and somehow, without even realizing it, your heart fills with angst instead of peace. Hi, I'm Bernie Diamond, and welcome again to Fresh. C.S. Lewis captured this perfectly in his classic book, The Screwtape Letters, a series of fictional letters in which a senior demon, Screwtape, trains his nephew, Wormwood, in how to keep a human soul away from God. Here's one chilling bit of advice. Let him begin by treating patriotism or pacifism as a part of his religion. Then let him, under the influence of partisan spirit, come to regard it as the most important part. Then quietly and gradually nurse him on to the stage at which the religion becomes merely part of the cause, in which Christianity is valued chiefly because of the excellent arguments it can produce in favor of the British war effort or of pacifism. That's the devil's strategy. Keep your eyes out there so you never deal with what's in here, in your own heart. When you think about it, that's what Christian nationalism is all about. The Apostle Paul sees things differently. Philippians chapter 4, verse 8. Brothers and sisters, continue to think about what is good and worthy of praise. Think about what is true and honorable and right and pure and beautiful and respected. You can't control the whole world, but you can choose where you fix your mind. And when you set it on Christ, his peace rules your heart. So this week, don't let Screwtape win. Refuse to live in endless outrage. Rather, fill your mind with what is true and pure, and let Jesus reshape you from the inside out. That's God's Word, fresh for you today. Great stuff. Now don't forget, there's power in the Word of God.

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0: Hello, friends. Let's start off today with the words of the hymn, Wonderful, Wonderful Jesus, in the heart he implanteth a song of deliverance, of courage and strength. In the heart he implanteth a song. And that makes a good beginning for our day. And should it happen to be bedtime when you are listening, if the Lord implants a song of courage in your heart, it should give you a better night's rest. And courage is something that we all need. And I'm sure that there are many women tuned in, and maybe some of the men folk too, who yearn for courage to face just one day at a time. And I trust the Lord will come to your heart with the supply that you need, as he so often has to mine. Going back to the first chapter of Joshua that we talked about, we find that the Lord, having given his commission to Joshua and promised his continual presence with him, now says to him, "Only be thou strong and very courageous." In fact, several times over it is reiterated, for the Lord knew how much he was going to need it when he would be confronted with circumstances and people who could discourage him. It was a task of great magnitude, and he would come across lots of difficulties and pressures that might bring along in their path the temptation to give in at some point or another. But Joshua had to be courageous in every way and lead the people. If he failed, they would too. This is often the way, for none of us live unto ourselves. There's always someone else looking at the example that we set. And if we are faint-hearted, we will not help another one to be courageous, will we? Be thou strong and very courageous, emphasized the Lord. So much was going to depend upon Joshua. This chosen leader was a human being and would have to face many things that come to one in his position, yet have the strength and the courage to remain true and steadfast. The time might come when he might be fearful in himself, but he was to look to the Lord God to be his unfailing strength, and who would make him fully able to cope with every kind of situation that could arise. He would need courage to make and to keep to decisions that were for the good of the people under the guidance of God. Courage to encourage others who would be in danger of flagging and giving up. Those who would see the opposition as too much for them. Courage to keep on when others might be thinking of retreat. God, who commanded him to be strong and very courageous, was ready to uphold him and make him brave to face everything that would come his way. But then, of course, we are not all Joshuas, are we? Most of us have to live our lives away from the limelight, as it were. Yet we have a certain responsibility to each other. Let's look for a minute at another one of David's Psalms, number 27, where he tells us about some of his testings and how he had nearly fainted, nearly given in when troubles assailed. And then he says, "Wait on the Lord, be of good courage, and he shall strengthen thine heart. Wait, I say, on the Lord." He went through the mill of testing, temptation, and all kinds of suffering, and so often when he was at his lowest ebb, the Lord ministered to his need and brought him out of the trough of despair. And in turn, he encourages us to prove the Lord as he did. Courage came to him not through simply trying to be strong and face the ups and downs of his life, but by waiting on the Lord. It was the Lord God who gave Joshua the courage to go on, and the same Lord gave it to David in the midst of all his adversities. And this same Lord will supply the need that we have at this very moment, if we will wait upon him. You know as well as I do that there are times when we do not have courage to look up and take on that which comes to us. We simply fear we cannot. It is too much for us. The unexpected thing that suddenly changed the whole course of our lives in one moment of time. Courage flagged, didn't it? The things that come along and overwhelm us with their sense of loss and disappointment. As someone wrote to me not very long ago, it is hard to have to put on a brave face before others with a breaking heart. That same listener was finding the courage that she needed to be brave before others, and it came only from the Lord himself. And countless other women have found the same kind of courage to live every day amid all kinds of strains and pressures. Wait on the Lord, be of good courage. And we know it is no vain thing to wait on him. Let me share with you once more today some words that I have sent to many a person seeking courage to be brave. A friend sent these to me. Well, here are the words. Courage can be silent as the sunlight, invisible as air, soundless as an oak tree in the forest, quiet as a prayer. Courage has no army with banners. Courage has no drums. But softly, when the heart asks God for help, courage always comes. That's the end of the quotation. But many of us have found that quiet courage will come as we wait on the Lord. I know I have found it so through many a difficult experience. Wait on the Lord with hope in one's heart, expecting to receive the courage that we need, the ability to keep going, and the power to endure. It is not just a case of exercising our own willpower, for that could easily flag again, but waiting on the Lord and letting him pour into us the strength and the courage that we need. Surely we all need it to face the things that seem too hard for us and often make us tremble. Courage in our times of adversity and distress. Courage to face the future things that loom ahead in a sort of obscurity. Sometimes the kind of courage that we need is that which will enable us to keep silent under certain circumstances. Or it might be courage to speak when we would otherwise be too timid to speak up. Courage to write a letter. Courage to go and see someone. Courage in the situation that seems to hold nothing but fear. Courage when desperately conscious of our own weakness. You can add your own particular need. And it may be that you need courage just to go living where you are, living day by day. Whatever it be, the word comes so clearly. Be strong and of a good courage, together with the words, wait on the Lord, be of good courage, and he shall strengthen thine heart. Take those words to your own heart for today. Bye-bye, and God bless you.
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3: I was in complete distress because my baby was sick and near death. 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
3: 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And sometimes it's in our weakness where God can use us the best, the most effectively.

0: Welcome to Bold Steps with Mark Jobe. Mark is founding pastor of New Life Community Church in Chicago. I'm Wayne Shepherd. Mark, as you know, so many today are struggling with personal issues, whether it's pain from a broken relationship or the guilt of past mistakes. And most of these pains we try to keep buried beneath the surface or stowed away in the background, don't we? But today you're inviting us to pull those pains into the light and ask Jesus to make a change in us.
1: Wayne, what I love about this story of the Samaritan woman, we call her the woman at the well, is that Jesus has this brief encounter, but he skillfully brings out the core of her pain and leads her to the Father. It's such
0: a beautiful, compelling example, isn't it?
1: Yeah. It really is, and so much to learn from that, because I believe that we all have these divine appointments, and we cannot miss them.
0: Well, let's not miss this moment as Mark comes with today's message, Love Stops for Hidden Pain. Here's Mark Jobe.
1: The story that we're going to look at happened 2,000 years ago. But if I could pluck this woman out of the well that Jesus met her at, here's what I think she would look like. This woman probably is in her mid-50s. She's had a bit of a rough life, so her face shows it. You can tell when someone's had a rough life for a long time because there's something about their face that tells you life has been tough. She started out like any young girl would start out, with dreams, aspirations, loving the things that are pretty and beautiful, wanting the attention of her father, dreaming that one day, like every Jewish girl did, dreaming one day that she would marry, be happy, find a man that would love her. If she were in Chicago today, and if it were not a well, but it were a Dunkin' Donuts that Jesus met her at, she would be that kind of woman. Grew up and thought I'm going to marry, leaves home early to marry that man, full of aspirations and dreams. This is going to be awesome, beautiful. One day, this will be the marriage that I dreamed about. I'm a little empty inside, but I know that this man will fill me. On the wedding day, it's beautiful, wonderful, beautiful ceremony. Everybody's excited, but soon the dream turns into somewhat of a nightmare. And before she knows it, before she can really explain why, before she can really understand all the logistics of what happened, she finds herself in divorce court. Sad, depressed. How could this happen to me after all these dreams of that it would be better, it would go good. Feeling a little bit disappointed. But yet, young and still full of enough hope to say, well, maybe the problem was it was the wrong man. I mean, if I just find someone opposite his personality. How many of you have seen that happen? You date one guy this way, and if it doesn't work out, you go for someone that's totally the opposite. And you think, that's the kind of person I want. And so she finds herself bouncing from one relationship into another relationship. Before she knows it, she said yes. And she's one more time at the altar, this time thinking that was a bad phase of life, but this time it will be different. We're wired different. This will be a success story. And much to her amazement, shortly down a few years into their marriage, she sees surfacing the cracks of separation, the same kind of stuff that happened in her first marriage. And one lie leads to another lie, and one lack of trust and disappointment. And soon, for a second time, much to her chagrin, she's in divorce court for a second time. After the second one, maybe she vows to herself, you know what, I think I'm done with marriage. I think it's over. It's not working. I just wish it could be different. I want some stability. But as a single mother out there trying to struggle to survive, she develops a friendship with an older man. He's got a little money, shows her some kindness, and she thinks, you know what, all right, maybe what I need is not all the romance and all that. Maybe I just need stability, a guy that's just got a solid job that cares for me. And sure, maybe I don't feel these great emotions of love for this guy, but he's a good guy. He's a nice guy. My kids need him, so she says yes. Yes. One more time, she's saying, yes, I do. Again, things start falling apart. The story starts unraveling. and she finds herself, much to the despair of her family, to the gossip of the neighbors, to the depression of her own soul, she finds herself in a third divorce. Oh, I don't want to get into the fourth and the fifth. Five times. Each one a story. Each one started with illusion that it wouldn't end up this way. And finally, by this time, by her fifth marriage, she has been through fights. She has been physical. She has been cheated on. She has been lied to. She has lost her trust, gained a chip on her shoulder. Now she doesn't trust this race of people called men. Now she's been there. She knows how to manipulate. She knows how to use. No one's going to step on her. Don't cut in front of line at Dunkin' Donuts for her, because she'll say, get to the back, buddy. No one's going to take advantage of her. Finally, she's living with this guy. Not much illusion that it'll lead to anywhere. She's done with marriage. I'm living with them. It may not last long, but for now, we're living with each other, and for now, that's okay. Her family's given up on her as a woman that just can't make a commitment, can't really stick with something. The ladies in the neighborhood gossip about her. The kids, the women that are religious say stay away from her kids and that woman. She's been hard. She's been hurt. She's goes to places, doesn't want to mingle with the crowd. She's a tough woman. If it were in today's day, Jesus would have walked into a Dunkin' Donuts, running to her, and initiated a conversation. In this story, because it's 2,000 years ago, he happens to run into this woman at a well. Let me give you the background of how he initiates the conversation with her. And let me talk to you this morning. What I really want you to understand this morning is that there are literally millions of people. Most of us have hurts that are beneath the surface. I want you to see how Jesus deals with hidden hurts. We learn to cope and move on because we're survivors. But many times we haven't dealt with the issues that have deeply injured us, severely scarred us, and marred us inside. Because life doesn't stop when you're hurt, does it? Okay, you're in pain, but hey, you still have to get up and go to work. Okay, you may be depressed, but hey, the kids still have to get dressed. They need a lunch. They have to go to school. It doesn't stop. No matter how you feel, life doesn't slow down. It keeps going. You may feel like sometimes, I just want to go away. I want to go to Cancun and spend 2 months in Cancun. But you know, life doesn't stop to let you go to Cancun most of the times. You get up, you get dressed, you iron your clothes, you get on the metro, you go to work, you get in your car, you drive there, you spend time there. You're dying inside, but your boss, you're not going to tell your boss about your problems. Your coworkers have their own issues. You come back, you're dealing with issues. You still have to pay the mortgage. You still have to take the car to the mechanic shop. You still have other people around you. You have very little time to deal with the things that really bother you. And sometimes you can go year after year after year, not really dealing with it. Why? We're survivors. It tells us in Scripture that this woman had an encounter with Jesus. In verse 4 of John chapter 4, it says, now he had to go through Samaria. So he came to a town in Samaria called Sychar, near the plot of ground Jacob had given to his son Joseph. Jacob's well was there, and Jesus, tired as he was from the journey, sat down by the well. It was about the sixth hour, which is 12 noon. When a Samaritan woman came to draw water, Jesus said to her, will you give me a drink? Now I want us to learn some things from how Jesus deals with a woman with a chip on her shoulder and some really deep hurts inside that really doesn't want to be open about her hurts and even deal with her hurts. Because I believe it reflects thousands upon thousands and millions upon millions of people. So the first thing I want you to see about what Jesus does is, and understand about what Jesus does, is that encounters with hidden pain often come at inconvenient times and in awkward places. If you notice the passage, it says that Jesus was walking through Samaria on his way to somewhere. He wasn't stopping in Samaria. That was not his destination. He was just passing through. If you also notice in the text, it says he was tired. Long day. Ministering to a lot of people. Physically exhausted. And you notice in the text also that he was hungry. He sent his disciples to go get food. So he was hungry, he was tired, and he was in a bad neighborhood. Most of us think that we're going to have opportunities to speak to someone, minister to someone in the ideal environment. And it's not always when you walk out of church and have your Bible under your hand and you're humming a praise song and filled with the Spirit and just say, God, give me someone to minister because I'm ready. Well, that's the easy times. But it's after a long day of work and you fought the traffic and you have a thousand things to do and you feel behind on everything and you haven't exercised and you ate real bad and you're dying for another cup of caffeine, although you've had four already. And that's just kind of the hecticness of life. And there on the L in the train is someone that you encounter. It's the last thing that you want to do is help someone else out. The last thing you want to do is initiate a conversation. You just want to keep to yourself. You just want to focus on your stuff. Because, hey, life is busy. You have your own issues. You're tired. But if we're going to be like Jesus was, if we're going to initiate like Jesus was, then you have to realize that sometimes our divine opportunities and moments, sometimes the opportunities to talk and deal with people with hidden pain don't come at these pristine moments of life. Sometimes they're at the wrong time, the wrong place, the wrong moment that inconveniences us when we don't feel at all like doing anything about it.
0: This is Bold Steps with Mark Jobe, and that's the first half of a lesson titled Love Stops for Hidden Pain. Right now, let's continue learning about how our hidden pain relates to our personal ministry. Here again is Mark with a lesson titled Love Stops for Hidden Pain.
1: The second thing I want you to observe about this is I want you to understand that effective ministry often to hidden pain comes not out of our strength, but out of our weakness. I love this about Jesus, that when he's tired, he's hungry, he knows who this woman is because he's the Son of God. He knows her background. He knows her story. He knows that she's a Samaritan woman. He knows that she has a series of failures in her background. But Jesus goes to her and he asks her for something. He says, "Can I have a drink of water?" Hold on. I mean, you're Jesus. I mean, didn't you create the waters, the heaven and the earth? Don't you just like make an internal Gatorade pop in? And can't you just like not drink for 100 days and survive? Can't you just cause water to pop up into any cup that you have? But yet Jesus, although all those things are possible, Jesus chooses to ask for help from someone that needs help themselves. And sometimes we think that we minister best when we're strong and have no problems and no issues and we're not in need and we're not tired and we're not weak. But I believe that sometimes our best ministry is in our weakness. Sometimes our best ministry is when we feel tired and weak and we know that how much we need God. Because, you know, when we're not tired, when we're not weak, when we're strong in ourselves, we minister oftentimes out of our own power and personality and strength. The times oftentimes where God has used me the most are the times when I feel like, God, I don't know if you can use me. There have been times when I've been physically sick or just discouraged in and I have a meeting to go to, or I have to teach or preach or counsel or pray for someone. Like, I don't want to do that. I don't feel like doing that. Oh God, I'm not really sure I'm capable of doing that. And it's at those times where I really have to call out to God and say, God, you're going to really have to do it, because in my strength I can't. When I know that I'm weak, then God is stronger in me. You see, that's what Paul said. Paul said, my strength is perfected. God's strength is perfected in my weakness. When I am weak, then God is strong. When I know that I can't, then God can. When I know that I have very little love to give and I acknowledge it to God, God, I have nothing to give, then God fills me up so I can give. When I feel like my mind is confused and I need wisdom, God provides it. When I feel like my body's exhausted and I really have to drag myself, God becomes my energy. You see, my dependence and my source becomes God. And sometimes at those moments of weakness, at those moments when we acknowledge that we are weak, it's in our weakness that God is able to glorify himself more. And sometimes it's in our weakness where God can use us the best, the most effectively. In fact, some of us here are going through trials or difficulties and challenges ourselves, and sometimes we feel, how can I help when I I'm going through my own challenge and my own struggle, and I want to say sometimes the most effectively. In fact, some of us here are going through trials or difficulties and challenges ourselves, and sometimes we feel, how can I help when I am going through my own challenge and my own struggle? And I want to say sometimes it's your own challenge and your own struggle and your own back.

0: There's something about, yeah, 2 years ago, I felt like suicidal thoughts too. I know where you're coming from. I know the dark hole of depression. Let me pray for you. We pray stronger when we've been there. We feel more deeply when we've experienced it. If you've experienced rejection and pain and shame, there's something about your heart that goes out to someone that's in pain and rejection and shame. There's something about tasting weakness. There's something about experiencing pain. If you felt it deeply, if it's burdened your soul down and someone that you love has died and has left a vacuum there, there's something about comforting someone else in the middle of their loss and tragedy that makes a connection there because you felt the weakness, you felt the pain. It causes you to empathize. Why do you think that Jesus came and lived on earth for 33 years? Why do you think he made himself a man? Could there have been any other way? Well, one of the reasons scripture says that he did is that he's able, it tells us in scripture that we have a high priest, referring to Jesus, that has been touched by the feelings of our weaknesses. He's not someone that can't relate to us, but he's been tempted like we are. He's experienced pain and hunger and rejection. He knows what it feels like to be tired, and he knows what it feels like to experience physical pain, and he knows what it's like to go hungry for a while. He knows what it's like to have this body drag you down. He knows what it's like to be pressured by the crowd. He's been tempted in every way like we have, scripture says. He's someone that can relate to where we're at. Jesus asked this woman for a cup of water. Now, he was violating actually a couple taboos in asking for a cup of water. You see, the Samaritans, many people have heard of the Samaritans, but you don't always know where they came from. We hear of the Good Samaritan, and we just think that maybe that's the town he was from, but there's more to it than that. You see, the Samaritans were looked at by the Jewish people as half-breeds. They were looked down upon. They were an outcast people. They were looked at as a lesser group of people. Where'd they come from? Well, when hundreds of years before, when the kingdom of Judah, which was part of Israel, when the kingdom of Judah was conquered by the Babylonians, by Nebuchadnezzar, which is modern-day Iraq now. When Nebuchadnezzar conquered Judah, they devastated the entire region, and they took captives all the people that they felt could be good citizens in Babylonia. They took the wealthy, they took the educated, they took the talented, they took the artists, they took all those people that they felt were handsome people, people with potential, people with high IQs, people that they felt could contribute to their society. And what they left behind was what they considered to be the losers, the lower caste, the less educated, those that they felt could contribute less. And so they left these people in Judah with a devastated, war-torn city, and they took them away. The people that were left behind tried to rebuild themselves, and they intermarried with the tribes around them, and they developed their own sort of way of worship. And in time, they came to be known as the Samaritans. The Jews hated Samaritans because they weren't pure blood. They walked around Samaria when they could. They didn't speak to Samaritans. It was an insult to be called a Samaritan. Yet Jesus went right through Samaria. He stopped at the well. He talked to this woman. He wasn't afraid of the bigotry that was there. I want you to notice the third thing that Jesus did in talking to, in ministering to hidden pain, is that most hidden pain is covered with layers of protection and camouflage that must be painfully peeled away.
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this lesson on tomorrow's program, so be sure to come back for more Bold Steps. 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Coming up tomorrow here on Bold Steps with Mark Job. 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

0: With all that is within us, we will glorify His holy name. In all that we do and all that we say, we will glorify His holy name. Beautiful a cappella music here on TWR Pure Talk. We will glorify the name of that song. And before that, we heard Damaris Carbo with Trust and Obey. And those great messages in the music now take us into Turning Point, where David Jeremiah takes us to the Proverbs. He'll be sharing some wise words, powering us up with the wisdom from God's Word. Coming up next.
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2: And here we go again from the book of Proverbs. We're talking about wisdom, and wisdom deals with practical things. We're not high in the sky by and by. We're here today on the subjects that we face. And one of the subjects that you heard introduced today was the subject of drinking. What does a leader do with alcohol? Interesting subject, especially in this day in which we live. We'll talk about that in just a moment as we open our Bibles to the book of Proverbs. If you have been listening the last two or three days, you know that we have chosen as our resource for the month of August a redemptive history and a prophetic destiny of the nation of Israel. 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
3: I want to tell you about some guidelines from the book of Proverbs that we need to be aware of, because this book is so filled with truth and it touches us in every part of our life. If we ignore the truth in this book, we will be diminished in our effectiveness and we will be sorry when we look back on our life. The book of Proverbs differs from any other book in the Bible. It's not history, it's not poetry, it's not rhapsody, it's not prophecy, it's not law, it's not ritual, it's not story, it's not dogma. It is classified among the wisdom literature of the Old Testament. But it's even very different from all of the rest of the wisdom literature. For a proverb is a pithy saying that usually is unconnected from anything else in the passage where it is found. The proverbs were designed primarily for the young, and they fall into the pattern of the teaching process where they used repetition to drive home truths so that people would remember them. I suppose you could think of some of the proverbs that we have in our culture today, like a stitch in time saves nine, or loose lips sink ships. I heard that one not long ago. We're going to look at some of the proverbs for the powerful, proverbs for those in authority and those in government. This is a viewpoint you will never hear anyplace else except right here. That God has something to say about how we govern and how we follow government and what kind of people should be in government. Solomon's day was not much different than ours. His advice for kings is good advice for all those who seek to occupy any place of responsibility in the government. Now, there are three sections that we're going to look at in the Proverbs that have to do with those who govern. First of all, we're going to talk about the proper conduct of rulers and authorities. And then we're going to talk about what our response to rulers and authorities ought to be. And then we're going to talk about this from God's perspective as we look at the whole landscape together. So let's begin with the proper conduct of rulers and authorities. And you'll be interested in some of the things that Solomon writes about when he talks about rulers and authorities. Let's just start off with one of the most controversial, rulers and wine. Proverbs 31, 4 and 5 says this, "It is not for kings, O Lemuel, it is not for kings to drink wine, nor for princes intoxicating drink, lest they drink and forget the law and pervert the justice of all the afflicted." Proverbs 21 adds, Wine is a mocker, strong drink is a brawler, and whosoever is led astray by it is not wise. And here's a very graphic passage in the book of Proverbs, chapter 23, beginning at verse 29. Who has woe and who has sorrow? Who has contentions? Who has complaints? Who has wounds without cause? Who has redness of eyes? Those who linger long at the wine, those who go in search of mixed wine. And if you read the rest of that chapter, you'll discover that those who are given to this excess find the following things popping up in their lives: poverty, misery, immorality, and instability. All of those things, the Proverbs say, are the result of drunkenness. These words take away the glamour of loose living. They remind us that a ruler has better things to do than to anesthetize himself. The Japanese have a proverb that goes like this: first a man takes a drink, then a drink takes a drink, and then the drink takes the man. So often that's what happens, not just in the political realm. But I have read that the ratio of drinking and alcoholism inside the Beltway is more than twice the average of the United States. The number of cocktail parties and the number of opportunities for drunkenness are multiplied in the fast-paced life of the political world. And the Bible simply says that a man who leads should not be a man given to strong drink. He should be a person of sobriety, a sober person. There's a story in the book of Daniel about a man by the name of Belshazzar, who was the grandson of Nebuchadnezzar. And what we read in this chapter in the book of Daniel sounds like it could be a modern day report. It's found in the fifth chapter of Daniel, verses 1 and 2, and then verses 4 through 6. And follow along as I read. Belshazzar the king made a great feast for 1,000 of his lords, and he drank wine in the presence of 1,000. While he tasted the wine, Belshazzar gave the command to bring the gold and the silver vessels which his father Nebuchadnezzar had taken from the temple which had been in Jerusalem, that the king and his lords, his wives and his concubines might drink from them. And they drank the wine, verse 4, and praised the gods of gold and silver, bronze and iron, wood and stone. And in the same hour, the fingers of a man's hand appeared and wrote opposite the lampstand on the plaster of the wall of the king's palace. And the king saw the part of the hand that wrote. Listen to what happened to him. And the king's countenance changed, and his thoughts troubled him, so that the joints of his hips were loosened and his knees knocked together against each other. Even in his drunkenness, he knew something miraculous was going on when the hand wrote on the wall. We haven't time to tell that whole story, but you know that what that hand was writing was that this was the end of his kingdom. He had taken the holy vessels that had been brought from the temple, and he had used them desecratingly in a drunken party honoring the pagan gods. And so we should not be surprised to look down in our Bibles in the fifth chapter of the book of Daniel and in verses 30 and 31 and read that very night, Belshazzar, king of the Chaldeans, was slain, and Darius the Mede received the kingdom, being about 62 years old. Now, I'm not saying that everyone who gets drunk ends up like Belshazzar, but here's an illustration from the Old Testament of the abuse of wine in the public place to the ruin and destruction of a political leader. I have no statistics nor no personal stories to tell you. I'm just telling you what the Bible says, that has no place in the life of someone you trust with the leadership of great responsibility. And while we're being controversial, I have to be very careful here. Let me talk with you for a moment about rulers and women. It says in chapter 31 of Proverbs and verse 3, "Do not give your strength to women, nor your ways to that which destroys kings." Solomon was right when he said that such a lifestyle destroys a king. When we look to the Bible and we see King David violating his principles of purity in the relationship that he had with Bathsheba, what we don't often see is the chaos that this caused the nation later on in his life. David paid fourfold for his sin, and in the closing days of David's reign, when he should have been enjoying the prosperity that his wisdom had provided, he was fighting off the domestic battles of his own home because of what had happened to him in his relationship with Bathsheba. And his son Solomon, the human writer of many of the Proverbs, demonstrated this sinful human weakness in his life. The Bible tells us in 1 Kings chapter 11, verse 1, verses 3 and 4, that he loved many foreign women, as well as the daughter of Pharaoh, women of the Moabites and the Ammonites and the Edomites and the Sidonians and the Hittites. And he had 700 wives and 300 concubines. And his wives turned away his heart. For it was so when Solomon was old that his wives turned his heart after other gods, and his heart was not loyal to the Lord his God, as was the heart of his father David. I can only say, I say it carefully, that while some will argue that leaders do not have any responsibility to set the moral tone of the nation or of a city, that this runs cross current with the scripture. Leadership is nothing more than who we are and then what we do. I have discussions sometimes with my physicians where I go over this issue, and some of them say it doesn't matter how you live as long as you can govern in a good way. But we know better, don't we? Morality is important. And when we look to find people to represent us in the government process, one of the things we need to know a little bit about is what kind of people are they? Do they represent us well? And will they be good role models for our children as they're growing up, looking to leadership themselves? Those are the two most controversial, probably, so you can all kind of take a deep breath now and we'll go on with the rest of this message. Let me talk with you for a moment about rulers and wise counsel. Proverbs 15:22 says this, "Without counsel, plans go awry, but in the multitude of counselors, they are established." Proverbs 11:14 adds, "Where there is no counsel, the people fall, but in the multitude of counselors, there is safety." Proverbs 24:6 says, "For by wise counsel, you will wage your own war, and in a multitude of counselors, there is safety." And Proverbs 20:18 says, "Plans are established by counsel. By wise counsel, wage war." We need leaders who will not act unilaterally, but will get all the counsel they can get and act wisely. How important it is when deciding upon a leader to know what kind of people he gathers around himself, what kind of people he entrusts to be his counselors. Because through counsel, leadership is guaranteed. But when there is no counsel, we have only the wisdom of one person. And how many of you already know, as wise as you are, that sometimes you make wrong decisions? The safety comes in the multiplication of counselors who understand the truth. Let's talk for a minute about rulers and the weak and the poor. This is a very interesting proverb. Proverbs 28:15 says, "As a roaring lion and a raging bear, so is a wicked ruler over the poor people." And 29:14 says, "The king who judges the poor with truth, his throne will be established forever." I think we ought to ask some questions about our leaders. How do they deal with the poor? How do they care for those who are not as fortunate as we may be? That's a good little checkpoint according to the book of Proverbs. How does the king deal with those who are poor? Let's talk about rulers and wickedness. This also comes from the book of Proverbs, chapter 11, verses 10 and 11. "When it goes well with the righteous, the city rejoices, and when the wicked perish, there is jubilation. By the blessing of the upright, the city is exalted, but it is overthrown by the mouth of the wicked." Proverbs 20 and verse 8 says, "A king who sits on the throne of judgment scatters all evil with his eyes." Get that picture clearly. That a righteous king can scatter evil by his very presence, by his persona, by his very eyes can he scatter evil. There is no more powerful tool in the hand of Almighty God than a righteous man who is doing the right thing. The Bible says that a ruler who is righteous can have an impact on his culture. Proverbs 25, verse 5 says, "Take away the wicked from before the king, and his throne will be established in righteousness." Let's talk for a moment about rulers and integrity. Now we're getting back into the controversial again. 17:7 says it this way, "Excellent speech is not becoming to a fool, much less lying lips to a prince." 29:4 says, "The king establishes the land by justice, but he who receives bribes overthrows it." 29:12 says, "If a ruler pays attention to lies, all of his servants become wicked." If ever there was a need for credibility and integrity in government, it's today. Thomas Jefferson once said, "The whole art of government consists in being honest." And it's sad to say that this has been so violated over the years that honesty and political involvement almost seem like antonyms, almost seem like opposite, almost seems like to talk about somebody who is in the political realm and is honest is hard to understand and hard to explain. I'm happy to say that there are many in our own government who deal with issues honestly, but it is one of the most important ingredients for a leader. In the world of business, in the world of government, and in the world of sports, whatever world you're looking at, if you can find somebody who is honest, I've told people, if you can start with the truth, you've got some place to go. But if you can't start with the truth, you've got no place to go. So honesty and integrity is very important. When we look at our culture today, it's so interesting because we even have words that defy this. Who can put a spin on what happened? Who can embellish it to such a degree that it's favorable to the person they represent? Why not let us just let it be? Let your yea be yea and your nay be nay. Why do we have to spin it? And you know, it's not just in the political realm. Pastors and preachers and evangelists have been known to exaggerate sometimes when they talk about statistics. We have to be real careful we don't do that. I remember hearing about two pastors that were talking to one another, and they were trying to explain this, and one guy said, "If I lie about my statistics, and you know that I'm lying about my statistics, and I know that you know that I'm lying about my statistics, isn't that like telling the truth?" No. I don't think so. I don't think so. Honesty is discarded in our present age, isn't it? Pushed away like it was unimportant. People lie about the age of their children in order to get them by on half fare. High schools and colleges have to set up special programs to deal with the cheating factor. We have government by deceit, business by fraud, education by deception. And we're learning that a person who will lie in one instance cannot be trusted in another. There is never an excuse for deception. Honesty is always the best way. And for a Christian leader, for someone in government, honesty is not only the best policy, it's the only policy. So those are just a few little things from the book of Proverbs for us to look at when we think about, now, who do I want representing me in the government? But this is not a one-edged sword, this is a double-edged sword, because the Proverbs also tell us how we're to respond. Not just how the rulers are to respond, we talk about that, but what are we to do? How are we to act? Let's talk about when we deal with authorities, what should our response be? And first of all, we should be truthful. It says in Proverbs 16:13 that righteous lips are the delight of the king, and they love him who speaks what is right. Now you probably wonder, how do I ever speak to the king? How do I ever speak to the government? You speak with your taxes, don't you? You speak with how you deal honestly with the things that have been entrusted to you. Ray Stedman, who is now with the Lord but was a wonderful pastor here on the West Coast for many years, confessed that he often struggled with the issue of taxes. He said, "You have a right, of course, as everyone else does, to protest injustice and to correct abuse, but don't be forever grumbling about the taxes you have to pay." I've had to learn some lessons on this myself. He said, the first time I had to pay income tax was when he was first starting in the ministry, and he said his income was so low for such a long time he didn't have to pay any taxes. But gradually it caught up and he had to pay. And he said, "I remember how I resented it. In fact, when I sent my tax form in, I addressed it to the Infernal Revenue Service." He said, they never answered, but they cashed my check. The next year I addressed it to the Internal Revenue Service. But he said, I've repented from all those sins, and now I hope to pay my taxes cheerfully. So just a little bit of conscience and things get straightened out. We're to be truthful. As citizens, we're to be respectful. I need to talk about this for just a moment because I think sometimes as Christians, we violate this. We violate it because we're not in favor of the people who are over us in government. Please remember that these words were not written, they do not always apply to peaceful government. We're to be respectful of our rulers because of the office. 24, 21, and 22 says, my son, fear the Lord and the king. Do not associate with those given to change, for their calamity will rise suddenly, and who knows the ruin these two can bring. 16:15 says, in the light of the king's face is life, and his favor like a cloud of the latter rain. Justin Martyr lived in a time of great persecution, between 100 and 165, and the government was very corrupt. And one time he wrote in an open letter to those in authority over him these words, an open letter to the government. Listen to what he said. Everywhere we, more readily than all men, endeavor to pay to those appointed by you the taxes, both ordinary and extraordinary, as we have been taught by Jesus. We worship only God, but in other things we will gladly serve you, acknowledging you as kings and rulers of men, and praying that with your kingly power you may be found to possess also sound judgment. An open letter to the government. That ought to be the spirit of every Christian. Rather than railing, and we go through our list of jokes and all the things that we do to ridicule those who are in authority, we ought to find the common ground where we can obey in absolute submission and respect and declare our allegiance and our loyalty to the government, because Christians have throughout history been known to be the best citizens in any culture. We're to be patient, says the Word of God. 25:15 says, by long forbearance a ruler is persuaded, and a gentle tongue breaks a bone. Sometimes we try to get things changed. I'll tell you what, when you're trying to get things changed or when you're trying to get things approved, you got to have patience. That's one of the great virtues of a Christian, to be patient. It doesn't happen overnight. You've got to wait. You've got to be patient and gently deal with the issues that come. The Bible says that when you're dealing with the government, patience is a very important virtue.
2: Yeah. And I'll tell you one thing, you will learn it if you haven't already. One of the first things I learned when I moved to California was patience. I never stood in so many lines in my life growing up in the little village of Cedarville, Ohio. But in San Diego, you stand in line to get into restaurants, to eat in restaurants, to pay your bill in a restaurant. It's all very interesting. And patience is a quality that the Bible speaks about a lot, and it's very important for us, as we've learned today. We will continue our discussion tomorrow on powering up the wise, and I want you to be with us as we conclude this discussion from the book of Proverbs. Men and women, when you study Proverbs, you study it with a pencil and a pad, and you write down the scriptures that speak about the same things, and you collect the Proverbs together. That's what we've done in this series, and we want you to be a part of it going forward in the month of August. Hey, have a great day, and I'll see you next time right here on this good station for the next edition of Turning Point.
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2: Welcome to Farming God's Way, brought to you by Transworld Radio in conjunction with Farming God's Way. 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
3: Welcome. My name is Joseph Dlamini and this is Farming God's Way. And I'm here with Craig Deal.
2: I'm very excited to be here with you again, Joseph.
3: We have in previous programs emphasized that Farming God's Way hinges on the two biblical laws of faithfulness and giving. And we have been discussing the implementation of these laws by using Jesus' model of doing things on time, at standard, without wastage, and with joy.
2: Yes, this time, Joseph, we want to share how giving is so essential to the achievement of these standards. We should follow the example set by our Lord and Savior, Jesus Christ.
3: In order for us to do everything well, it means that we have to give more thought and effort to each operation. This must come from a generosity of spirit that so pleases God. Look at the giving heart of the Lord Jesus Christ, who gave everything and emptied himself for us. And in so doing, he achieved the greatest miracle and victory we can think of.
2: Yes, Jesus came from the highest throne room in heaven to become just a man like us. Born in a stable to poor parents, worked as a carpenter, owned nothing at the end, and died the despised death of a criminal, emptying himself even of his reputation and every form of worldly status. He gave his life for us and gave pardon for our sins by giving us his righteousness while taking our sins upon himself.
3: Amen. I pray that this heart of giving from God himself will be used by the Spirit to show us God's strong view of giving.
2: Yeah, one way is to go the extra mile, as we see in Matthew chapter 5, verse 41, where Jesus says, "If someone forces you to go 1 mile, go with him 2 miles.
3: That is why Jesus told us that if our enemy is hungry, we must give him something to eat, and if he's thirsty, to give him something to drink.
2: This doesn't make sense to our logic, because by leaning on our own understanding, we would object and point to this foolishness of making your enemy stronger, so that he will more easily overcome us.
3: Wow, Jesus wants us to trust him. It might not make sense to us, but in our radical obedience, he will work the appropriate miracle.
2: Yes, the final aspect of the lesson is that there is miraculous power in giving. We all know the parable of the Good Samaritan, as told by Jesus in Luke chapter 10.
3: I suppose we have to give the seed that dies in order for God to bring the miracle of growth and fruit bearing. We have to give extra effort to measure and mark out our fields properly and at a high standard.
2: Wonderful, Joe. And when God sees this, he fulfills his promise to measure back to us. And because of the abundance of his heart, he multiplies it back to us many times over.
3: So then we see that high standards bring glory to God, and that even the poorest of the poor can do this.
2: For sure, Joseph. The root out of their desperate poverty is for these very poor people to be faithful with the little they have and to start giving to receive.
3: But these poor people have nothing to give.
2: That's not true. Everybody has something to give. It is not only money we can give, but it is also giving of effort to do things well that glorifies God. If only we can teach these very poor ones that when they are very hot and thirsty and under the boiling sun, for them to find the extra energy and effort to plant very accurately and evenly, and to hoe small weeds at the right time, and to keep their fields very clean. This actually is giving glory to God.
3: And we can continue. A badly planted field with sparse uneven stain that is full of weeds in uneven rows does not bring glory to God.
2: Yes, sir. Every extra bit of effort and time that we give is recorded by God, and is especially valued by him as a great gift if it is done for His glory. When He sees that, He honors His promise to measure that gift back to them abundantly.
3: Similarly, when we teach about nutrition and fertilization, we point out that we have to give to receive. If we continue to extract food and grain from our fields year after year and never put or give anything back, our soils will become poorer and poorer until they can give nothing at all. This is an illustration of God's principle of giving to receive. Every time we remove our produce from our fields, we are removing essential nutrients from the soil. This is why we must return these elements back to the soil in our fertilization program.
2: However, as you have said, the great majority of those millions of poor people cannot afford to buy fertilizer, and many millions are also so poor they don't have animals or access to manure.
3: So what can we do? Must we rely on donors?
2: No, that is the world's answer, but it's certainly not the Lord's answer. Whilst the donor community has its place, we feel that the poor easily fall into the trap of depending year in and year out on these donors.
3: From experience, every time we as Africans see an American or a foreigner, they automatically think of fertilizer and seed. We have to be so careful not to allow begging bowl syndrome to develop.
2: Absolutely, Joseph. We must teach farmers the principles and technologies of farming God's way, and also teach to be faithful with the little that they have. The only donation of inputs besides this, His love, knowledge and time, is to finance the inputs for a well-watered garden demonstration plot strategically placed in each community.
3: For those who do not know, a well-watered garden is a small demonstration plot which is 7 by 2 by 7 by 5 meters in size, planted in a highly visible and accessible areas. These are models used to train and demonstrate. Will it be a great thing if every church, school and community in every part of Africa had one like this?
2: No, for sure, Joseph. We will be talking in detail about these well-watered gardens in a future program. They are an example of our Lord Jesus' way of teaching by modeling.
3: By the way, we have plenty of step-by-step information on how to start off planting if anyone needs. Just listen out for our contact details at the end of the program.
2: Getting back to the question about the person who is so poor that he cannot afford manure, let alone fertilizer, and it is impossible to get inputs to him, what should we do? God reminds us of the principle He taught us about being faithful with the little that we have, that He will add to us, then that we must give something in order to receive.
3: So if we give nothing to God, He has nothing to multiply back to us. Because if we are to do simple mathematics, 0 times 0 is equals to 0. 10 times 0 is equals to 0. And even 100 times 0 is equals to 0.
2: Right. We must teach that the very poorest of the poor have something to give. It begins with the first thing that God gives most of us. And that's our minds to think, our eyes to see, and our hands and feet to move around and perform the various operations in life.
3: I see. If we use these basic gifts faithfully for God's glory, it is a form of giving.
2: Certainly. For example, in Africa, there are many ant hills, and the soil in those ant hills is of a slightly higher nutritional content than the soil in the fields because of the industrious work of the little ants over the years in the ant hills. We teach that if you go and dig soil from these ant hills and carry it to our fields and evenly apply it, a measured cup of, say, 500 grams of the soil into each planting station and doing it well to standard, we are bringing at least some nutrient to give our fields for God to multiply back to us. It might seem a minute amount of nutrient to most of us, but God certainly, He definitely sees these little things.
3: Jesus also told us the story of the very poor widow who put her very last two little copper coins in the collection box in the temple next to the wealthy Pharisee who put in a big pile of coins. Jesus said that the widow had given more than the Pharisee because it was all that she had. Likewise, the Lord sees that little bit of anthill. The poor person had to give time, effort, and energy to dig out the anthill and carry it and apply it to the field. This is a precious form of giving and faithfulness in God's eyes, and He has promised to multiply and add to it.
2: Yes, Joseph, remember Grant Dryden's interview a few programs ago with a wonderful story from the remote Shiri lowlands at Malawi. He taught this principle in a village and had to go on his travels again. When he next visited the region, they had had a devastating drought and nobody had any food. However, there was an 85-year-old widow who heard the story about the other widow of long ago and how she too could give by taking some antel. She faithfully applied this antel evenly to her patch of maize, much to the amusement of all her neighbors. However, at the end of the season, she was the only one with food in that very large area.
3: What a wonderful story of God's truth and grace.
2: Yeah, so the poorest of the poor have a number of ways of giving, despite the fact that they have no money. If you have no money or fertilizer or manure, you can give the time and effort to fetch and carry some antel.
3: Really? If we take our minds and bodies and strength that God gives us and give effort to do things really well in a way that glorifies God at standard, it is a form of giving that God sees. This is the whole basis of implementing and achieving high standards.
2: Yes, Joe. We have to ask God for ways of teaching these truths that will move the people's hearts and minds to receive this truth. We must point out to the people that when they are hoeing their crops and it is hot and dry and they are tempted to murmur and complain about the workload, that God would be greatly pleased if they didn't murmur, but if they gave every stroke of their hoes as a gift to Him, knowing that having a spotless, weed-free field will bring Him real pleasure, bring the Lord real pleasure and glory.
3: I believe that this giving glory to God is a giving, and that He receives from our hearts, and which He will multiply back to us, and it costs us no money at all.
2: Yes. Another way to give without money is for us to share this godly knowledge with others around us and with anybody who visits through our fields. It takes time and it takes effort, words, love, and consideration for others, which God also sees as sincere giving. This is also a wonderful way to point them to God's love and the gospel of our Lord Jesus Christ. This form of giving, by sharing the salvation gospel through Farming God's Way, is just so precious.
3: So, already we have illustrated three ways of giving that have cost us no money at all. A bit of anthill, doing things at a very high standard, which gives glory to God, and sharing God's way of farming with others. We have gone at length to explain this concept of giving because it is a vitally important part of our efforts to live the standards of a continent.
2: Conversely, Joseph, we have to say that laziness or cleverness by doing as little as possible, by cutting corners, etc., is really only an expression of our selfishness. And that's an expression of our selfishness in our hearts. Giving is the only antidote to this selfishness, and it demonstrates the amazing power that resides in unselfishness, as demonstrated by Jesus on the cross. It also falls into line with the Lord's description of the true fast that we see in Isaiah 58.
3: Thank you, Craig.
2: This has been Farming God's Way. If you'd like more information, please feel free to write, and we'll be sure to assist you in any way. Our contact details are Farming God's Way, P.O. 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Box H74, Hatfield, Harare, Zimbabwe. I'll say that again. Farming God's Way at Trans World Radio, Box H74, Hatfield, Harare, Zimbabwe. 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

Good day, my name is Gail Dipenaar and this is Reach Out. Thank you so much for allowing me to join with you. It's once again time for you to take a break, but most importantly, get your Bible while you get yourself some coffee and we chat around the Word of God. And we are looking at an incident that happened in Luke chapter 19 about Zacchaeus climbing up into the tree. And yesterday when we started this, we spoke about who Zacchaeus was, that he was this tax collector, not allowed in the synagogue, known as unclean because he mixed with the Gentiles, and of course also known as a thief because they robbed the people and always put the taxes up more than it should be. So he wasn't a very likable man. And Zacchaeus here, we noticed that he was searching, because we realize that he humbled himself and he became undignified by actually climbing up in the tree to see who Jesus was. We know he was really searching because he was short in stature and crowd wouldn't let him in. So he decided he would climb up this tree. And as he did, when Jesus came past, what did Jesus do? He looked up, and we said that if you're searching for Jesus, Jesus looks up and knows who you are. He even knew Zacchaeus by name. And he said to Zacchaeus, "Hurry up and come down, for today I must stay at your house." Now you can just imagine this didn't get a good result from the crowd. And let's just read what it says here. "And he hurried and came down and received him gladly." What did he do? He received Jesus gladly. He made a choice. He could have said to Jesus, "I don't want you at my house," but he didn't say that. He received him gladly. And I remember there was a time in my life when I was searching and Jesus found me and I received him gladly. And this is something that's really exciting. He received him gladly. But listen to verse 7, Luke 19, verse 7. Actually, let's just read it again in case somebody wasn't with us yesterday. Luke 19 from verse 1. "And he entered and he was passing through Jericho. And behold, there was a man called by the name of Zacchaeus, and he was a chief tax gatherer and he was rich. And he was trying to see who Jesus was, and he was unable to because of the crowd, and he was small in stature." And he read, somebody wasn't with us yesterday, Luke 19 from verse 1. "And he entered and he was passing through Jericho, and behold, there was a man called by the name of Zacchaeus, and he was a chief tax gatherer, and he was rich. And he was trying to see who Jesus was, and he was unable to because of the crowd, and he was small in stature. And he ran on ahead and climbed up into a sycamore tree in order

stay at your house. And he hurried and came down and received him gladly. And when they saw it, they all began to grumble, saying, he has gone to be a guest of a man who is a sinner. And Zacchaeus stopped and said to the Lord, behold, Lord, half of my possessions I will give to the poor, and if I have defrauded anyone of anything, I will give back four times as much. And Jesus said to him, today salvation has come to this house, because he too is a son of Abraham. For the Son of Man has come to seek and to save that which was lost. Now we want to just chat a little bit about this crowd that was grumbling. It says, and when they saw it, they all began to grumble, saying, he has gone to be the guest of a man who is a sinner. Now just look how pious and judgmental they are. Like, aren't they sinners? They were so busy pointing the fingers at other people that they were poor and lost, actually, because they didn't realize that they actually were sinners and they should have been searching after Jesus so that their life could change. So we have to really just be careful that we don't point fingers at other people all the time and say they're sinners when we too are sinners. So they were so busy pointing the fingers, but something changed. If we look from verse 8, Zacchaeus' whole motive, his mindset, his thinking, everything changed. And this is exactly what happens when you meet Jesus Christ as Lord and Savior. Your whole life changes. Your thinking changes. He used to just think about how much money can I get. And now all of a sudden, listen to the change of heart that he has. His whole life has changed. And Zacchaeus stopped and said to the Lord, behold, Lord, half of my possessions I will give to the poor, and if I have defrauded anyone of anything, I will give back four times as much. He didn't only speak about his repentance, he also would recompensate people and show the fruit of his repentance. You know what John the Baptist said in Matthew 3 verse 8? Let's actually go there. Matthew 3 verse 8. Listen what John said to these people who came to him in Matthew 3 from verse 4. Now John himself had a garment of camel hair and a leather belt around his waist, and his food was locusts and wild honey. Then Jerusalem was going out to him, and all Judea and all the district around the Jordan, and they were being baptized by him in the Jordan River, and they confessed their sins. But when he saw many of the Pharisees and Sadducees coming for baptism, he said to them, you brood of vipers, who warned you to flee from the wrath to come? Therefore bring forth fruit in keeping with repentance. When you truly repent of your sins, you bring forth fruit. Something changes. You see something change in your life. And people saw that Zacchaeus had changed completely because he was willing to give back what he had taken. And that's why Jesus said to him here in verse 9, Jesus said to him, today salvation has come to this house, because he too is a son of Abraham. That's a strange thing to say, because most of the Jews thought that they were sons of Abraham. They thought they were just automatically sons of Abraham because of the genealogy. But Jesus said, no, you only become a son of Abraham when you know God and accept him. And we want to go and read that. Let's go and look at John 8 verse 38. Actually, let's read from verse 31, because Jesus was speaking to these Jews, and listen what he said. Jesus therefore was saying to those Jews who had believed him, if you abide in my word, then you are truly disciples of mine, and you will know the truth, and the truth will make you free. So he was saying, well, if you know him and you've repented of your sins and you know him, you will be free. But verse 33, they answered him, we are Abraham's offspring and have never yet been enslaved to anyone. How is it that you say you shall become free? Jesus answered them, truly, truly, I say to you, everyone who commits sin is a slave of sin, and the slave does not remain in the house forever. The son does remain forever. If therefore the son shall

0: make you free, you shall be free indeed. I know that you are Abraham's offspring, yet you seek to kill me, because my word has no place in you. They answered and said to him, Abraham is our father. And Jesus said to them, if you are Abraham's children, do the deeds of Abraham. If you are Abraham's children, do the deeds of Abraham. And you'll see he goes on there to tell them in verse 44 that their father is the devil. Well, our time is just about up, and I know that we just need to chat a little bit more about this. We'll speak about this tomorrow. Until we meet again, I always tell you and always will remind you, because this is the most important news, is Jesus loves you. If you accept him as Lord and Savior, you too can say salvation has come to this house. Until we meet again, goodbye and God bless you.
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2: Welcome to Expectant Faith Devotionals, a daily application of faith in the Lord Jesus Christ. The centrality of the cross. For the message of the cross is foolishness to those who are perishing, but to us who are being saved, it is the power of God. 1 Corinthians chapter 1, verse 18. What is the message of the cross? And how is it that for those who are being saved, it is the power of God? First of all, the message of the cross is not the idea that if we wear a crucifix around our necks, that this will contribute to the power of God by the Spirit working in and through the life. The cross upon which Christ died was a tree, an instrument of death made of wood. In and of itself, there is nothing that can contribute to the saving of men's souls, and certainly not the sanctifying of the believer, making him more holy in the sight of God. However, there is a message of God that he communicates to men, lost men, but also to believers in Christ. That message is a transforming one, for by the truths revealed in it, God has committed himself to work in the hearts and lives of men to glorify his Son. The message is the revelation of God's way by which a lost man can be saved, and a saved man can know the living Christ, and the power of his resurrection by virtue of his saving life. What then does the message of the cross consist of? It is first the most clear, strong, and powerful declaration by God to man that the salvation of the souls of men cannot bypass the suffering Savior of the cross, nor in any way disregard his perfect work accomplished there. It was Charles Wesley who wrote, O love divine, what hast thou done? The incarnate God hath died for me. The Father's co-eternal Son bore all my sins upon the tree. The Son of God for me hath died. My Lord, my love, is crucified. The message of the cross does not begin with just the truth and reality of the crucifixion, but with the one who is crucified, the one who was crucified for me and you. The vision does not begin with just the declaration of a sacrifice accomplished, but with the very real grief of the man of sorrows who poured out his life, shedding his precious and powerful blood in the selfless offering to redeem lost men, giving them eternal life. The message begins with a father who gave his son to die for the whole world, specifically those who would believe in him. And it ends with the final proof of the perfect offering of Christ's life because of his eternal love for those who are lost. The vision is one where Christ's words, "It is finished," rings throughout the centuries to this very day and hour, declaring the eternal love of God for those whom he came to save. The second aspect of this vision of the cross and the one who died there is the work which Christ accomplished. It was a work without blemish, without sin, without fault, perfect in every aspect according to the demands upon it. Christ fulfilled perfectly the law of God and the righteousness of the Father, so that his perfect righteousness could be given to the lost sinner whose own righteousness is as filthy rags in the sight of God. The cross reveals that God will give no quarter or place to sin, for by Christ's sacrifice it was dealt with in the sight of God entirely and for eternity. The man who truly believes will be given this blessed, perfect righteousness, clothed with it, at the same time being washed from all sin. The third aspect of the vision of the cross is revealed 3 days after Christ's death. He rises from the dead by the power of God the Father, by the Spirit. This resurrection power is both the declaration of God of the principle and power of the perfect salvation that is in Christ. The cross's power is Christ himself. Dear Father, apply the cross today in Jesus' name. Amen. 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
4: Hi, Fran is having tea with us today. She's wearing such a pretty necklace. Remember, Fran is our counselor friend who visits from time to time. But I don't think she's here to talk about mental health today.
5: No, I'm off work today. I want to share about something I really love doing. Making new things out of old stuff that was going to be thrown away. It's called recycling.

0: welcome to Women of Hope. I'm Tammy, and Carol and Fran are here today.
1: Hello.
2: Hello.
0: We hope you can sit down and join us as friends together. So, Fran, you said you love recycling. That sounds interesting. Give us some examples of what you do.
1: Well, lately I've been making jewelry and decorations, like this necklace, just for fun. Not from gold and diamonds. But I use beads from old broken necklaces, and buttons and chains and brooches. I have some tiny pliers and I use wire and ribbons and shells, all sorts of pretty things, and make new pieces. Mostly I give them away. My friends get them for their birthdays, with a handmade greeting card. You can decorate a piece of card with old pictures or bits of fabric, or maybe some flowers you've pressed.
0: Can you tell us where you get your materials from, Fran?
1: Well, people often give me things they're throwing away because they know I like to reuse things. I also visit second-hand shops. Sometimes things are broken, or people might not need them anymore, or they might have replaced them with something newer. Where I live, people waste a lot of things, I think.
0: I agree. I hate to see things wasted, don't you?
1: Yes, my mother taught me how to remake clothes when I was young, and we had very little money. I remember going to a party when I was 16, wearing a beautiful green satin dress that she made for me from a dress that somebody had worn to a formal dance. I thought I was so smart.
0: Oh, I'm sure you were, Fran. So, do you still do that?
1: Oh, yes, you can do a lot with a needle and thread. Sometimes I find a blanket with a torn edge. Well, I can wash that, sew on a pretty fabric border and maybe a heart-shaped patch, and give it to someone who needs it. I hate waste, and I love to see the possibilities in things that are being thrown away.
0: I remember my grandmother making patchwork quilts from pieces of fabric that were left over from sewing, or the strongest bits cut from worn-out clothes. She would stitch the pieces together in pretty patterns and pad the quilt with old sheets or blankets that were wearing thin.
1: Yes, women used to make these patchwork quilts as a group, and it was a lovely way to spend time together and make really unique cushions and bed covers. You might like to do this with your friends. You can use cotton or wool padding or synthetic Dacron wadding. It's very light and warm and easy to wash. You might be able to get fabric pieces from the tailor if you don't have your own. I remember the first patchwork I made for my mother-in-law. I used bits and pieces of old dresses, children's clothes and furnishings from her sewing bag, and some from mine. I chose all the fabrics with blue in them, and I cut out nearly 100 squares all the same size, nearly as wide as my hand span. I sewed the squares together in rows, and then I joined these long strips together until I had a large rectangle. Then I sewed it onto some padding and backed it with some cotton fabric. She just loved it. It was full of memories for her, kept her warm, and it always reminded her of the love of her family.
0: Do you do things like that? It's amazing how scraps of fabric from our childhood can bring back memories, isn't it?
1: Yes, it sure is. So when my daughter was leaving home to study, I made her a stuffed teddy bear out of leftover scraps of fabric from our patchwork bed cover. So she would always have a little bit of home with her. It comforted her when she was homesick, and she still has it

0: You're listening to Women of Hope. We've been talking to Fran about recycling, making use of things that others might throw away. I was thinking, we can often recycle food that might be wasted.
1: I think we'd like to hear more about that one, Tammy.
0: When you have leftover small amounts of vegetables or meat, it's easy to make a tasty soup. I often boil up any meat or chicken bones in clean water with some clean vegetable peelings for an hour or so to make a stock. I try to do it at a time when the stove is lit anyway to save fuel. Then I strain it and keep the liquid. I add some chopped up vegetables that are getting a bit too old and wilted. Not food that's gone bad, but just what's left at the end of the week and needs to be used up quickly. Maybe I put in some lentils or grains to thicken it. I add some salt, spices, or herbs if I have them, and simmer it till the ingredients are soft. I love to experiment with different mixtures. My soup is different each week, but it's always tasty and good for you.
2: Sounds delicious, Tammy. I always feel like that kind of soup is free food, except for the fuel. And then you could give the boiled vegetable peelings to your chickens or put them on your compost heap. That's a great way to recycle. The worms turn rubbish into lovely, rich soil for your garden.
1: So it sounds like recycling is a way of life for you, Fran, not just a way to save money.
2: Yes, that's true, and I really enjoy doing it, much more than buying something from the store. Recycling is really a way of thinking and acting. I'm sure you would find other ways of recycling if you look at what is thrown away in your community.
0: So why is it important to you, Fran, apart from saving money?
2: For me, it's part of looking after our earth and not wasting what God has given us. I think it's terrible that people use and waste so much when there are people in real need. Recycling has helped our family to live more comfortably and creatively, and we've been able to share with others. You know, I seem to have passed this idea on to my children and grandchildren. This morning my granddaughter, who's just 4, saw her father throwing away a cardboard box. She said, "Stop, Daddy, I can make something with that." That made me smile.
1: She's taking after you, isn't she?
2: I do like to be creative, and that's part of being made like God, the Creator. And come to think of it, it is like what we do in counselling. With God's help, we talk to people who feel worthless and help them to find a new and better life. God doesn't throw away broken people. He loves to make them new.

0: This is Women of Hope. Welcome back. Fran was just saying that God doesn't throw away broken people. Did you like that thought? Maybe you feel broken or a failure. Fran's going to tell us a story from God's Word, and it does have something to do with recycling. Let's listen and try to remember.
1: Let me tell you about Peter. Peter was a fisherman, a tough, plain-speaking man from the Lake of Galilee. Well, he had a tough outside, but inside he was, well, we'll hear. Who was Peter? He was a close friend and follower of Jesus Christ. Jesus called him to leave his fishing boat and follow him as he went about healing people and teaching about life in God's kingdom. So for nearly 3 years, Peter and some other followers, men and women, walked the dusty roads with Jesus. Peter often acted as the leader of the group, the one who spoke first, and often he didn't think before he spoke. Do you know anyone like that? Well, here is part of his story from God's true word, the Bible. Jesus was popular with the ordinary people. His followers were sure he was the Saviour God had long promised. In fact, Jesus told them he was. But the authorities began to hate him and wanted to get rid of him. Then Jesus told his followers, "Tonight all of you will be ashamed of me and leave me." "No," Peter insisted. "Even if everyone else leaves you, I won't." Jesus told him, "Before the rooster crows twice in the morning, you will have said 3 times that you don't know me." "Never," said Peter strongly. "No, I would rather die with you." And it happened. Jesus was arrested and taken away, beaten up and put on trial for his life. So what did Peter do? He did run away, like all the others. But later he went to the courtyard outside where Jesus was being held. Peter was standing about, keeping warm by the fire with the guards, waiting to see what would happen. Then a servant girl said to him, "You were with that man Jesus, weren't you?" "I don't know what you're talking about," Peter replied, and he heard a rooster crow. He went out to the gateway, but another girl there recognized him. "This man was with Jesus," she said. "No," he insisted, "I don't know the man." A little while later, someone else said, "I'm sure you're one of them. You talk like they do." "I never knew the man," spluttered Peter, and he started to curse and swear. But just then he heard the rooster crow again. Jesus turned and looked at him. Jesus' words flashed back into Peter's mind. Then he broke down and cried bitterly.

0: How did you feel about what Peter did? Were you angry or horrified? Or perhaps you could understand only too well.
1: I guess he was scared of getting arrested or beaten up too. Maybe I would have done the same thing. I'm sure I would have been terrified. What do you think?
0: But when he realized what he had done, how did he feel? Yes, heartbroken. How would you feel?
1: I think I would have felt so ashamed, especially after being so boastful, so certain that I would never say I didn't know him.
0: Well, let's return to the story from God's Word. The next day, the authorities announced that Jesus was guilty, even though he'd done nothing wrong. He was crucified, nailed to a wooden cross until he died. But what he'd told his followers came true. On the third day, he was seen alive again. And over the next few days, he showed himself several times to his friends. That's another amazing story. Some of the group decided to go back home to Galilee. Peter said, "I'm going fishing." And so six of them went out in a boat at night, but they didn't catch any fish. Just as the sun was coming up, they saw a stranger on the beach and heard him call out, "Friends, have you caught anything?" "No," they shouted back. "Throw your net on the other side of the boat and you'll find some." They did what he told them to, and their nets were so full of fish they couldn't pull them into the boat. One of them guessed right away. "It's the Lord," he said. Straight away, Peter jumped into the water and hurried to the shore to get to Jesus first. And sure enough, there was Jesus himself with a fire and fish cooking on it and bread ready for them. After breakfast, Jesus took Peter for a walk and talked to him. He called him Simon. That was his original name before he named him Peter the Rock. Jesus said, "Simon, son of John, do you truly love me more than these?" "Yes, Lord," he said, "you know that I love you." Jesus said, "Feed my lambs." Again, Jesus asked, "Simon, do you truly love me?" "Yes, Lord, you know that I love you." "Then take care of my sheep." Jesus asked him the third time, "Simon, do you love me?" Peter's heart was really hurt. "Lord, you know everything. You know I love you." Jesus said again, "Feed my sheep." Jesus then warned Peter that one day he would indeed die for his sake. And then he called him again, "Follow me." And that's the end of this part of the story from God's Word.
1: Let's see what we can remember together so that we can tell this story properly. Now, what happened after Peter said three times that he didn't know Jesus? Jesus died on the cross and then he came back to life, and his followers met him several times.
2: Then some of them went fishing. Did they catch anything?
1: Well, not at first. Then what did the stranger on the beach tell them to do? Yes, throw the net on the other side of the boat. And then they caught this huge catch of fish. And when Peter realized it was Jesus, he jumped into the water, didn't he? He wanted to get there first. And Jesus and Peter had a talk.
2: Yes, they did have a talk. But first, Jesus cooked them breakfast, remember? I could almost smell the fish sizzling and see the hungry fishermen enjoying it so much.
1: Oh, that's right. But it was that talk with Jesus that stuck in my mind. Jesus asked the same question three times. "Do you love me?" Peter had always loved Jesus, but I'm sure he was feeling pretty bad. Because remember how in the courtyard he had said three times that he didn't know Jesus? So he quickly said, "Yes, you know I love you."
0: Why do you think Jesus asked him three times?
1: I think it has something to do with Peter saying that he didn't know Jesus three times. Jesus was giving him a second chance. But Peter had to face up to what he had done and be ready to start again. Jesus did know that Peter loved him, but Peter had to be sure, really sure.
0: Yes, I think you're right. It's like that for us too, isn't it? When we've made a mess of things, done the wrong thing, Jesus knows how we feel. But we need to tell him how sorry we are. We need to be sure we really mean it. I know I often have to come back to Jesus and tell him I'm sorry and ask him to help me to do better.
2: When Jesus told Peter to feed his sheep, I guess he meant something like, care for my people. Tell them the things I've said and done. Be a good leader for them.
0: That's right, Tammy. Jesus was showing Peter that he had forgiven him. He didn't give up on Peter when he made a bad mistake. Yes, Jesus made him face up to it, but he forgave him. And then he gave him a really important job to do for him, and he asked Peter again to follow him. You could say he recycled Peter's life and made something very good and useful out of it. Because, did you know, Peter went on to become a great leader of those who believed in Jesus. He spread the message about Jesus far and wide, and he cared for them very well. He never turned back again, even though it cost him his life in the end. God made something very beautiful out of poor Peter's messy failure, and he can do the same for you. Remember, he loves you. He's waiting to forgive you and give you a new start. He wants to make something beautiful out of your life. Will you ask him to do that today?

0: It's time for us to go now. I think we all shared some good ideas about how to put old things to good use. Maybe you can try some of them.
1: And perhaps you can think some more about how Jesus loves you and wants to give you a new start as his follower. Failure is never final. There is hope.
2: Goodbye. 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
0: And don't forget, if you have any questions about the things that we've talked about, you can write to us in care of this station or at Women of Hope.
1: We would love to hear from you. We do hope you will be with us again.

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1: Welcome to the afternoon. It is 12 p.m. right now on TWR Pure Talk. You're still with me, Unati, and we have so much more to learn in our programs. And right now we're going to join Stuart Briscoe in Telling the Truth. Now, have you ever wondered what God's plan is for the believer? Well, we can always turn to God's word to find that answer. And we're going to open up to Ephesians chapter 1, verse 15, as we hear from Stuart Briscoe as he shares more about this in this next program.
2: What is the role of a believer in Christ here on earth? Welcome to Telling the Truth with Stuart and Jill Briscoe. Today, Stuart Briscoe shares an encouraging message about what it truly means for you to be called one of God's own. And now, here's Stuart with his message, God's plan for the believer.
3: Let me read to you from Ephesians chapter 1, verse 15 to the end of the chapter. For this reason, ever since I heard about your faith in the Lord Jesus and your love for all the saints, I have not stopped giving thanks for you, remembering you in my prayers. I keep asking that the God of our Lord Jesus Christ, the glorious Father, may give you the spirit of wisdom and revelation so that you may know him better. I pray also that the eyes of your heart may be enlightened, in order that you may know the hope to which he has called you, the riches of his glorious inheritance in the saints, and his incomparably great power for us who believe. That power is like the working of his mighty strength, which he exerted in Christ when he raised him from the dead and seated him at his right hand in the heavenly realms, far above all rule and authority, power and dominion, and every title that can be given, not only in the present age, but also in the one to come. And God placed all things under his feet and appointed him to be head over everything for the church, which is his body, the fullness of him who fills everything in every way. Now, Paul's letter to the Ephesians starts out by mentioning on numerous occasions in the opening verses that God has a plan, that God has a will, that God has a desire, that God has a design. This is encouraging news because many people feel that the world situation is hopeless, aimless, pointless, and to be told that God is in control and that he has a plan is very encouraging and challenging. It isn't just that he has a grand cosmic plan either, but as we read on in Ephesians, we'll discover that he has specific things in mind for individuals. God has a plan and we're part of it. Now, in the second half of the first chapter, the Apostle Paul prays for the believers to whom he is writing. And his prayer clearly indicates that there is much more that they can experience and gives us a sense that God has a plan for believers. And that's what I'd like to talk about. Now, you'll notice that he starts off his prayer because of the good news that he has heard. The good news that he has heard stimulates him to thanksgiving, which is quite understandable, but then stimulates him to go on praying even more for these believers. Now, I think it's significant that we realize the background, the situation. Paul is a long, long, long way away from the Ephesians. And the fact that he's heard certain things about him that cause great rejoicing for him points out the fact, of course, that he's heard because people were talking about it. And presumably people were talking about these believers in Ephesus because there was something noteworthy about them. And that's the first point that I want to try and make, that our lives are intended to be noteworthy. There is intended to be something about us that puts people on inquiry, that gets them talking, that makes them notice that there is something different about those who profess to be followers of the Lord Jesus. The two things that the people had noted were noteworthy and accordingly had talked about and accordingly Paul had heard were, first of all, their faith in the Lord Jesus, and secondly, their love for all the saints. Now, think of this for a minute. The people had noted their faith in the Lord Jesus. The people had noted their love for all the saints. Their faith in the Lord Jesus, their love for all the saints were noteworthy. That's why they were talking about it. That's why the word spread. That's why Paul had heard this. Now, these two things are quite a challenge. How does faith become noteworthy? For many people, the very idea of faith assumes that it is very personal and very private and nobody else's business, that you don't push it down anybody else's throat, that you just keep quiet about it and you go about it something that is intimate, and that's all there is to it. In actual fact, that is not what Scripture teaches. Scripture teaches that our belief system, our faith system, determines our behavior. And that our behavior, because of our belief system, should be noteworthy. Or to put it another way, Scriptures say that our faith should work. So it isn't just a matter of believing certain things, it is a matter of believing certain things which determine behavior in certain ways. So what was happening as far as these Christians in Ephesus was concerned was that they believed some things deeply, which meant that they behaved in certain ways, which was noteworthy, and people talked about it, and the word spread. Now, in what way can faith be noteworthy? In what way can faith work? Well, let me suggest a couple of things here about these Ephesian Christians. We know, for instance, that Ephesus was the center of the worship of Diana, and that there were many aspects of this cult, many aspects of this particular worship that were most unsavory, that were most unsatisfactory. And one of the results was that when Christians who lived in Ephesus, who had been brought up in the area where Diana worship prevailed, they began to examine in the light of what they now believed, the practices that had been common to them before. And they came to the conclusion that if we believe what we believe about Christ and what God says about what is right and what is wrong, then there are clearly some things that are unsatisfactory here and that we will have nothing to do with. So they began to put some distance between themselves and that which was normative in some aspects of their culture. Their faith was working. Now, this is the negative side to it, but let's face it. There are some times in our daily lives when we have to recognize that because we believe what we believe, we'll behave in certain ways, and our behavior will put some distance between that which is normative behavior in the rest of our culture, for the very simple reason that what God says is quite different from what the culture is saying. Our faith begins to work by the difference that we dare to live. But on the positive side, there's no question about it that things were very difficult for some of those early Christians in Ephesus. In fact, at one stage, there was a riot that involved the whole of the city. And they rushed into the great arena. And that great arena is still there. It still seats 25,000 people. And as you go in there, you can imagine this great place full of a howling mob, and they're baying for the blood of the Christians. And the Christians in this very, very dangerous situation conducted themselves with considerable courage and great endurance and great fortitude. In other words, they were gutsy people. Their faith, in other words, was working. That because they believed certain things, they took certain stands. Because they took certain stands, they experienced certain things. But they didn't bemoan their fate. They said, this is what we're called to. We're called to be different. We're called to make a difference here. And make a difference they did. If you read the opening chapters of the book of Revelation, you'll notice that there are letters to seven churches. And if you check your atlas, you'll find that those seven churches, including Ephesus, and a crescent around Ephesus. And we've come to the conclusion that those churches were planted by some believers in Ephesus who didn't just keep their faith to themselves, they shared it and began to make an impact on the whole area. Their faith was working. Now, when you come across some people who live lives that say, look, there are certain aspects of our culture that are wrong and we'll have no part of it, and when they live under tremendous pressure with considerable dignity and integrity and tenacity, and at the same time they move around and they begin to have a positive influence on the area, you see their faith is working and it's noteworthy. And you begin to spread the word. And that's what God expects. He expects us to be living lives that are noteworthy. But then notice the second thing, their love for all the saints. Now remember that the use of the word saint in the New Testament is different from our usage of it at the present time. A saint was simply a Christian who had been called by God and set apart for God. That's what it means, basically, set apart for God. And all believers who have responded to the call of Christ are set apart. In actual fact, they're saints. Now, the point is this, that these Christians exhibited a love for all the saints. All the saints. Now, that's a challenge. A love for some of the saints is relatively easy. But love for all the saints, that's a challenge.

0: You're listening to Telling the Truth with Stuart and Joel Briscoe. Today, Stuart is talking about how we can be doers of the word and not just hearers of the word in today's world. Keep listening to hear more. Now, let's head back to Stuart for more about God's plan for you as a follower of Jesus in today's world.
1: When you get a community of people who are all different and they don't necessarily like each other, but they're committed to the well-being of each other and will lay down their lives for each other and be expendable for each other, that's noteworthy. That's what he's talking about. God has a plan for believers. It is that we should live lives that are noteworthy. The second thing that is part of God's plan is that we should get to know him better. That we should get to know God better. Now, this sounds a little difficult. Some people have a problem figuring out how you get to know God in the first place, let alone get to know him better. Well, Paul explains. He says, I'm going to pray for you folks that you will get to know better, and it will happen this way, that God would give you a spirit of wisdom and revelation. Now, notice that he's praying for these believers. If we come across a group that were known for their faith that worked that because it was visible and their love that was making impact because it was tangible, we'd probably think we don't need to pray for them. You know, we pray for these other guys, but not for them. They've arrived. Paul says, no, I'm going to pray for them. And I'm going to pray specifically to the God and Father of our Lord Jesus Christ that he will grant a spirit of wisdom. Notice something important here. He's praying to God the Father of our Lord Jesus Christ that he would give us the Spirit, the Father, the Son, and the Spirit. Now, this isn't theological nitpicking. It's important, you see, because prayer is only as effective as the one to whom the prayer is addressed is capable of hearing and answering. But it isn't just a case of the Spirit giving us revelation of his word. It is a case of the Spirit giving revelation and wisdom. And wisdom is the practical knowledge of knowing what to do with the data you've got. So we get to know God better as the Spirit of God takes the Word of God, gives us the information, and then we learn how practically to apply that information in wisdom and revelation. Well, how do you do that? Well, God graciously allows us to go into different situations in our lives. Sometimes we have mountaintop experiences, and in the mountaintop experiences, we learn how God is the God of the mountaintop, and we learn to relate to him. But sometimes he allows us to pass into the deep valleys. And when we pass into the deep valleys, guess what? We learn whole new things about God. Now, most of us would like to stay on the mountaintop and we'd like to avoid the valleys at all costs. But the simple truth of the matter is this. God wants us to know that he is the God of the valleys as surely as he is the God of the mountaintops. He is the God for whom we give thanks when a new baby is born into our family. But he is the God to whom we turn and bring our grief when we lose a member of our family. He is the God to whom we give great thanksgiving when our job is going well and our business is flourishing and we have all kinds of resources and we're enjoying life immensely. But he is the God in whom we find comfort when we lose our job or we go broke or somebody rips us off or we're hauled into court. And all these experiences give us the opportunity of fresh revelation and new wisdom as we take the information that we have learned of him and we apply it to the situation. We grow in the knowledge of him. And that's God's plan for us. God's plan, first of all, is that we should live lives that are noteworthy. God's plan for us, in the second place, is that we should deepen in the knowledge of him. I tell you what to do sometimes, sit down and think, what would my story be? What would my spiritual testimony be? And in what ways would it indicate that there's been an increasing depth of experimental and experiential knowledge of the living God? That would give me some little idea of how I'm doing. But then there's a third thing, he says. He prays that then that God would enlighten the eyes of our hearts. That's an interesting expression. I pray that the eyes of your heart might be enlightened. Now, a lot of people were not aware that their heart has eyes. In fact, a lot of people aren't sure where the heart fits into this whole area of spirituality, but it's a critical concept. The heart is the part of us that discerns and desires and decides. So when you think about it, that part of us that is dealing with the discernment of truth and the desiring of reality and the deciding between right and wrong is critical to the person that we are. It's the heart. We talk about the heart in a variety of ways. What are we talking about? We're talking about the innermost recesses of our being, the heart, the part of us that desires and discerns and decides. And he says, I pray that the innermost recesses of your desiring and your discerning and your deciding might be flooded with light from God. To what end? Three things. I pray the eyes of your heart might be flooded with light in order that you might know the hope of his calling. The hope of his calling. God calls us. That doesn't mean he calls us on the phone. What it means is he invites us to become willing participants in his eternal plan. He invites us to come into all the blessings that grace affords that we could never earn and most certainly don't deserve. He takes an initiative and he moves into our lives and he draws us to himself. And he says, if you come to me, then I promise you, I will be your God and you will be a member of my people. And I promise to make a covenant with you. And he goes into all the details of the vast, exceeding, great and precious promises of God to us. And they are promises that deal with our past. They're promises that assure our present. And they're promises that make rock solid certain our eternal destiny. They're all bound up in the calling of God. And when we know that we're called, guess what? It produces deep down within us the hope of our calling, or if you like, a tremendous sense of confidence. Great sense of confidence. Not self-confidence. Not the kind of arrogant, brash approach to life that says, doesn't matter what comes along, we can master it. I'm the captain of my own ship. I'm the master of my own destiny. I can do my own thing. No, not that at all. This quiet, calm, settled confidence that knows that for reasons known only to himself, God has called me into a relationship with himself. I am committed to him, and he is committing to keep that which I've committed to him. So whatever comes my way, I know that the sovereign Lord is the Lord of my life. Confidence. You know, there's a marked lack of confidence in many people today. They are overwhelmed by their circumstances. They're swamped by their difficulties. They find their lives torn apart by the vicissitudes of their experiences. And yet there are some people who have the same kind of swamping, overwhelming, terrifying, disheartening experiences in life. And they go through it calmly, and they go through it quietly, and they go through it with dignity, and they go through it with integrity. Why? Because there's a deep-rooted confidence. I don't know what the future holds, they say, but I do know the one who holds my future. Oh, I pray that the eyes of your heart might be flooded with light so that you might know the hope of your calling. This is his plan for us. He wants to produce some confident people in a world singularly lacking in confidence and direction and assurance. But then he goes on. I pray that the eyes of your heart might be enlightened, that you also might begin to understand the glorious riches of his inheritance in the saints. You are actually part of Christ's gloriously rich inheritance. In other words, that he has been drawn to you and you've been drawn to him, and that you are now part of his eternal plan. You are eternally significant.
0: Stuart Briscoe, talking about the vital role believers play in this world.
1: Drawn to you, and you've been drawn to him, and that you are now part of his eternal plan. You are eternally significant.
0: Stuart Briscoe, talking about the vital role believers play in this world. 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

0: my sense of confidence come from? Am I terribly confident in my own ability? No. My sense of confidence comes from the fact that I know that I've been called by a God who will complete what is begun in my life. Where's my sense of significance come from? That I am so impressed with my own ability, I'm so impressed with the fact that I can do this and do that and do the other? No. My sense of significance comes from the fact that God says, I am part of Christ's gloriously rich inheritance. And where does my sense of competence come from? From all the abilities that I know that I've got and all the training I've got, all the education I've got, all the experience I've got? Sense of competence comes from the fact that if anything is really is going to count, the glory of God is going to be achieved. It is going to be achieved because of his power at work in my life. The power that raised up Christ from the dead and set him at God's own right hand. Far above all principalities and powers and rules and authorities, not only in this age, but in the age to come. And the power that has subdued everything under his feet. He is King of kings. He is Lord of lords. And he's my Savior. And he's my Lord. God's plan is that we should be the sort of people who would live lives that are noteworthy. Dare to live the difference. That we should be the sort of people who would be constantly moving through all the changing scenes of life. And every one of them serves to help us deepen in the knowledge of Christ. He wants us to be the kind of people whose hearts would be flooded with the new discoveries of what it means to be called, what it means to be his gloriously rich inheritance, what it means to be empowered, so that we'd be people who go around exhibiting great confidence, sense of significance, and an overwhelming sense of competence in Christ. That's his plan for the believer. Isn't it exciting? And how could we ever settle for less? One story and I'm through. Mother was putting a little boy to bed. She said his prayers with him. And he, of course, was very prayerful because it was bedtime. And then he wanted to discuss the events of the day. So she discussed the events of the day. And then he wanted a drink of water. So she got him a drink of water. And then she finally put the light out. And he went downstairs and he called for another drink of water. So she gave him that. And then another drink of water. And she gave him that. And in the end, she said, no, that's it. Now you go to sleep. You go to sleep now. Mummy loves you very much. Night, night. She went out, got downstairs. No sooner she got downstairs, there's a loud thump and a howl upstairs. So she rushed upstairs to see what had happened. There's the little guy lying on the floor, looking slightly bemused and bewildered. And she said, what in the world happened? Whatever happened to you? He said, I think I stayed too near where I got in. And you'll fall out of bed if you stay too near where you get in. And the problem for many believers is simply this. You know what it is? They stayed too near where they got in. And they didn't understand God's plan for the believer. Let's pray together. Lord, it is so encouraging, so exhilarating, so exciting for us to begin to catch a glimpse of what you have in store for us. We have to admit that there's a tendency for us to stay too near where we got in. Sometimes we do it because we've been so busy that we haven't taken the time to nurture our spiritual lives. Sometimes we've got what we wanted for the solution of an immediate problem and then we've left it at that. Sometimes we've run up against something that we didn't appreciate and we blame God for it, so we decided we wouldn't pursue him anymore. Whatever the situation might be, dear Lord, I pray that we might know what it is, so to relate to the living Lord Jesus out of love and gratitude to him, in simple faith and obedience to him, that he'll begin to continue the work that he began in us, that there would be a very real sense in which increasingly we would live lives that were noteworthy, that we would adjust to and respond to the varying circumstance of life as the Spirit of God gives us wisdom and revelation, so that the result will be that we just get to know God better. And I pray that we would put ourselves in the position where the eyes of our hearts can be flooded with light. And as a result, we'll have a deeper sense of confidence and a clearer sense of significance and that encouraging sense of competence that comes through our relationship with you. Lord, take your word home to our hearts and make it make sense. For we pray in Christ's name. Amen.
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1: 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Well, friend, we're going to take a moment to enjoy some praise music. Destiny Worship Music will sing Still My Mind. And then after that, we'll head into Focus on the Family, where we have Priscilla Shira as our guest speaker.

0: still a concern on the hearts of many wives and moms today is equality. Whether at home or in the workplace, many women have questions about the roles God has given them. Here's author, speaker, and Bible teacher Priscilla Shire.
1: We are fearfully and wonderfully made, and that He intended for us to carry our strengths, our weaknesses, our personality, our character into every circumstance that we have been placed in. He's put us there on purpose with all that stuff that we bring because it's necessary and vital to the success of what is before us.
0: Well, we'll talk more about the influence that God has given you in your home and in your marriage on today's edition of Focus on the Family. Our hosts are Focus President Jim Daly and psychologist Dr. Julie Slattery, and I'm John Fuller.
2: John and Julie, I love what Priscilla shared there. We are fearfully and wonderfully made, both men and women, in His image. Mm-hmm. Many of you already know Priscilla Shire. You've done her Bible studies, most likely. You've heard her speak, and you may have heard her right here on Focus on the Family. Many of the things we want to talk about today are addressed in her book, The Resolution for Women. Priscilla, it is great to have you back here at Focus on the Family.
1: Thanks for having me.
2: Today, as we talk, one of the things, if I could represent Jean, my wife here, she feels overwhelmed, and she's trying to be the perfect wife and be the perfect mom. And sometimes it doesn't work out that way. It gets messy. Speak to that mom, that wife, who is trying to be perfect, but just can't.
1: Well, just so you know, I determined that I was going to be the perfect mom. And then I had kids, and it completely ruined it. Completely ruined it for me, because there is no such thing as the perfect mom or perfect dad, for that matter. There is no way that we can handle every single thing that is on our plate. Now, one of the two things that we have to do is take some stuff off our plate to realize that since we cannot do everything, we have to pare down to what are the things that the Lord has prioritized for us in this season. And that's one of the hardest things for us to do, to just go ahead and be willing to say no to a whole lot of things so that we can say a simultaneous yes to the things God does want us to fully invest ourselves in. On the other hand, even the things that we have to fully invest in, let's just say all you do is stay at home with your children. That's your focus, your family, your husband, your children. That right there is so full-time of a job that you will never be able to even be perfect if that's just the one thing you do. Because even one thing has a ripple effect of a million different things that will never, ever all be done perfectly. And so what we have to do is say, Lord, would you please give me, by your Holy Spirit, a patience to realize that you're working on me and you're working on my family, and also cause me to be flexible to be able to realize that life is not about an end result, that truly living is about the journey as we get towards that result, that right now I have to enjoy this season of my life, right now in the chaos with the toys on the floor, I don't know what's for dinner. All of that is what I'm supposed to be enjoying. I'm not trying to get somewhere to enjoy it. I'm supposed to enjoy right now, today, the journey towards that desired end.
3: That's a good word. And you also mentioned the importance of understanding the season that you're in. Tell me about your season and what your priorities are.
1: Well, as was mentioned, I have three little boys. They're 9, 7, and 3 years old. And I've got one husband. Praise the Lord.
3: And you're not going to say how old he is.
1: Yes, I know. Pretty young man. And we've been married for going on 13 years, pretty young in our marriage. And I really feel like that my primary role and responsibility is to try to be a good wife to my man and to make sure that I raise these three boys in a way that causes them to grow up into adulthood and be men of honor who will fear the Lord. I can't do that if I'm never at home. I can't do that if I'm not with my children. And so that does mean, you got to know, that means saying no a lot, not just to ministry opportunities to teach people or to write particular books or be a part of projects, but it means saying no to my friends sometimes who just want to go out and have coffee or go out and to the mall shopping, whatever those things are. A lot of times I just say no. Some of those relationships have kind of had to go by the wayside. And gratefully, I have great friends who understand that or are willing to give me a break on that. But I've had to say no to even lots of little fun things just because at that moment I need to be at home around the dinner table. I've even had to say no to myself, because let me tell you, oftentimes it'd be neat to take a trip by myself. I mean, a whole hotel room by myself when I have to speak somewhere. But I need to take the kids with me most of the time so that they can be with their mom and that they can be a part. My husband and my children can be a part of the ministry that is our ministry. It's not my ministry. It's our ministry as a family. And they won't feel a part of it if they're never actually with me.
3: Jim, I'm just going to turn to you for a minute. How important is it as a husband to have a wife who understands what you need, that deep need for respect in marriage?
2: I think for a man who senses that his woman, his wife, has ultimate confidence and faith and desire in him, it frees him to be the leader. That's the irony. If you have someone who is simply in a wife who is simply expressing control or telling you how often you don't measure up. It's like you're putting weed killer right at the base of the root. Mm-hmm. And it just withers him because he will pull back. And we're little boys so often in our mature manliness that we just retreat. We pull back. So to have a wife that says, I believe in you, I trust you, I want to move forward, and I want to do that in a godly way. I think the irony is it frees us up. It gives us confidence to move ahead. Do you agree, Priscilla?
1: You know, I'm so glad you mentioned that, because it's just a horrible cyclical effect that happens when we feel like our husbands aren't doing what they should do, and so then we give them a hard time, and we don't show them that we respect and honor them. And so then, like you said, that's at the Achilles heel, and so they retreat, and they kind of go into this mode where they're not leading well, so we give them more flack. And we don't realize that the reason why that is happening oftentimes is because we are not turning the tide of our home by just honoring him, even if at that moment you don't think that he might deserve what it is that you are saying to him, that you do trust him. Maybe you don't really trust him, but he needs to feel and understand that you trust him. And then, like you're saying, that circle's going to change in your home just because you decide that you're going to put an end to what's been happening in your family. So it's very interesting to realize the power as women that we really have to boost our husband's self-esteem, to make sure that they don't cave to one of their greatest fears. The fear of being found inadequate is one of a man's greatest fears, so I've been told. And when you make sure that he doesn't feel inadequate, that when he comes home, he knows that he is honored and respected and loved and cherished, and that you feel like he's your hero. When a man feels like he's your hero, then he feels like the man of the home. And there is nothing more attractive than a man that actually feels like one.
2: Mm. Yeah, in fact, feeling like a hero, it fulfills the scripture, because I think most heroes are willing to lay their lives down.
1: Absolutely.
2: For those around them.
1: Absolutely.
2: And that does fulfill it.
1: And the benefit of that really comes back on you. The ripple effect of you feeding into your husband and making sure that you honor him and respect him and show him that he is your hero. Man, you want to do that not just for him. You want to do it for yourself. Because when you've got a husband that feels like a man, he's going to want to romance his woman. He's going to want to take care of her and take her out and make her feel like the woman of the house. So really, it does you a great service to make sure that you're honoring your husband and making sure he feels built up.
2: Priscilla, when you look again at our culture today, though, even within the church, we're not teaching grace. And I would dare say the love of Christ. And so in our marriages, we find it hard. It almost becomes a standoff. Mm-hmm. Who's going to blink first? Is she going to honor me, or am I going to lay my life down for her?
1: Yeah.
2: And it's just something that we're not adept at anymore. I think in at least my understanding, certainly the early church, there was far more understanding of God's grace and God's love, not just toward the culture, but in our relationships. And now we've made it so competitive. I win, you lose. And that is just an antithesis to the Lord.
1: Absolutely. One of the challenges in the resolution for women is to be a woman who chooses to live with grace. I ask women to choose to be a dispenser of grace, like a napkin dispenser, where you've just got a bunch of stuff coming out that you need. And what grace is kindness or favor that is dispensed to someone who doesn't deserve it. And that is exactly what God gave us. And he lavished it upon us. We certainly don't deserve the kindness and the favor that he's given to us. Well, what if we became dispensers in our home of that exact kind of grace to our husband and to our kids, where we gave them kindness and favor when they didn't always deserve it? What would happen in our homes if he did that with us? If we did that with our kids, if our siblings did that with each other, if they gave grace, gave kindness and favor even when the person didn't deserve it, the war zone of our homes would turn into the comfort zones that they were really supposed to be. One preacher said that grace is the WD-40 that soothes out squeaky hinges, that makes sure that the hinges that are off kilter in relationships get back where they need to be. And so it's the oil that lubricates friction. So if you've got friction in your house, I'm telling you, you lay some grace on that thing and you will find that those rough edges get smoothed out.
3: And we often don't think of this passage as a marriage passage, but when scripture says, if you love someone who loves you, what benefit is that to you? Everybody does that. If we apply this to wives, when you love your husband, when he's lovable, when he's loving you, well, great. Even the pagans know how to do that. But when you're married to a man, or you're in a season of marriage where he's not loving towards you, and he may even be cursing you, and you continue to pour that grace, set boundaries, but pour that grace, your Father in heaven sees that, and he rewards that step of obedience. We've been talking for a minute about a man's deep fear of being found inadequate, and how powerful a wife is in combating that fear. But there's another fear that Kay Arthur, who's a friend of yours, taught you about, that men are also afraid of being controlled.
1: Excellent.
3: And we don't talk very often about this. I don't
2: afraid
3: know if you guys
2: afraid or just don't like it.
3: Are you afraid of being controlled,
2: I don't
3: guys?
2: I think I'm afraid of being controlled. I just don't like it when it's happening.
3: Yeah. Why not?
2: Probably because it means I'm not in control.
3: And you're afraid of not being in control, right?
2: Okay.
3: I don't know. What do you think, John?
0: Yeah, what he said.
3: All right. So, Priscilla, what do you think of this?
1: What they said.
3: All right.
2: There okay. you have it.
3: Now
2: who's
3: you
2: in control
3: me.
2: Here? What do you think?
3: You want me to be in control here, don't you? We're joking about this, but I think even the humor kind of hints at the fact that this is an issue.
1: It is an issue.
3: Between men and women, and we don't know how to talk about it.
1: Yeah.
3: I remember reading one lady who said something so profound. She said, the only thing worse than being married to a man that you can't control is being married to a man that you can control.
1: That is the truth. Mm.
3: And no one's happy in that situation. But we do it, Priscilla. We have
1: we
3: that
1: do.
3: Desire to control.
1: And I think that some of us are married to men who have relegated their roles of leadership, and it's because we took it from them. We began to stamp out their desire to lead, their desire to want to be the head of the household that they came into the relationship with. They desired it. But when you begin to control your husband, you eventually begin to just snuff out the flicker of leadership, the flame of leadership that was burning in him that he so desired. And if he relegates it to you, my friend, one day you're going to look up and wish that you had not taken that from him, because that statement is so right. There is nothing worse than being married to a man who does not want to lead and that you can easily control.
2: And I'll tell you, again, from a man's perspective, there is no quicker way to disengage your husband than to take control.
1: Absolutely.
2: Because once we abdicate that, we just back up.
1: Mm-hmm.
2: It's, I think, in our makeup.
0: It's easier.
2: Yeah, it's that. Easier. And I think that's one of the areas, Priscilla, I'm really concerned about with young married couples. And I've got a couple of family members, nephews that have, married, and they're lost in the video game stuff. They don't connect socially. They don't connect with their wives the way that would be healthier. And they're just not present. And that's happening in a very common way today.
1: Absolutely. And the ripple effect of that also stems over into intimacy in our marriage relationships. That if a husband feels like he's controlled, if he feels like he's married to his mother, well,
3: that's not very romantic.
1: No, there's nothing romantic about that. And so he needs to feel like he's married to a woman that is his wife, that honors him, that respects him, and that really believes he has the stuff that it takes to be a leader in the home. That's when intimacy comes back into your relationship. Romance comes back into your relationship.
3: Now, there are a couple ways to control your husband. This is not a how-to thing.
2: This is the part we listen up.
3: That's
2: here.
3: That's right.
2: Get
3: please
2: your pen
3: tell,
2: and paper
1: tell me what
2: ready.
1: They are.
2: Go
1: well,
2: ahead, Julie.
3: Well, I think some women are very obvious about controlling their husbands, and they're bossy. I call them the B-52 bombers.
1: Yeah.
3: You know, they go in and drop the bombs. But I think where sometimes we need to call each other on things as women is that we can be stealth bombers too.
1: Yeah.
3: That there are some very controlling women who you would never look at from the outside and say, wow, they're dominating their husbands. They control with manipulation.
1: Right.
3: They control with their emotions. They control by punishing their husbands when they make the wrong decision. Talk about how you know if you're being disobedient in those areas and how we begin to change that.
1: Well, I think it's all about the motive behind the action that you are choosing to utilize in that situation, to utilize to manipulate your spouse, because it's not really the action. For example, a lot of people talk about how women will use sexual intimacy as a manipulation factor in their relationship with their husband. And honestly, I mean, it really goes down to the motive of why you are having that intimacy with your husband.
3: Because there's
1: or not
3: influence.
1: Having,
3: that's good.
1: There is influence. Thank you. That's what I'm trying to get the right wording for. Because the reality is, this is at the top of a list for a man's love language. It really is. And when you are meeting that need for him, then y'all's intimacy in every other area of your life will probably go up as well. Your friendship level will go up. He will desire to please you in other areas because he's so satisfied and content in that area. Mm-hmm. When you are recognizing the influence that you have in that area and you desire genuinely to honor your husband in the intimate act in your life, and it happens to correspond with benefits to you outside of the marital bed, then there's no problem with that. It's the motive behind going into that purposefully trying to utilize it in his life to make it a tool that keeps him or causes him to do or not do certain things.
3: Or punishing
1: things.
3: Him
1: Absolutely.
3: When he hasn't treated you the way you want to be treated.
1: Absolutely. So it's the motive, I think. It's not necessarily the action, because all these actions can be used for good things in your marriage, to have influence in your marriage. But it's the motive behind why you use them or not use them that is the problem.
0: Our guest today on Focus on the Family is Priscilla Shire, and the book is The Resolution for Women. Our hosts are Focus President Jim Daly and psychologist Dr. Julie Slattery. I'm John Fuller, and Julie, let me kind of push back on you. How does a woman know if she's being controlling of her husband? Because I hear you addressing the motive, Priscilla, but what are some things a woman might ask herself to see if she's being controlling?
1: Great question.
3: I don't know what you think, Priscilla, but I think most of us know when we're doing it. We just justify it. And if you really don't know, ask your best friend and ask your husband. Do you see in any way that I'm controlling, that I'm manipulative? Those are hard questions to ask. But I think most of us know when we're becoming manipulative. We just have a way of justifying it. What do you think?
1: That is exactly what I was going to say. You took the words out of my mouth. I think sometimes the greatest mirrors that we have into our own lives are our honest friends, are the people that live right within close span of us in our own homes, to just go ahead and ask him. I promise you, if you ask your husband that question, he will give you an honest answer, because he really will want you to know. He really will want you to know that if you're kind of squelching out that desire of leadership that is in him.
0: But as the wife, she likes the control. She'd rather have the control than what you just addressed, a changed husband. Well, now what does she do?
1: Well, I think that she has to recognize that she really is missing out on one of the greatest gifts that God has given wives, and that is to have a feeling of being covered and shaded. That's what Song of Solomon calls your husband. He's supposed to be your shade tree. And when you're out, I live in Texas. You guys are here in beautiful, sunny, beautiful, gorgeous, snowy Colorado, and I am in Dallas, where in the summertime, honey, it is hot. And so shade is what we're looking for. We're either staying in the house or we're looking for a big old tree we can get underneath the shade. And I think that there are a lot of wives standing out in the hot sun. I mean, they are taking the full force of life because they have taken that role of leadership away from their husbands, and they don't even recognize how scorched they're getting in the area of life anymore. And if they would just give their husbands back the control that they have taken from them, they will realize the relief when they begin to experience it and wonder why it took them so long to get under that shade tree.
2: Priscilla, I want to touch again on something that Julie mentioned, and that is the husband that doesn't deserve it. I mean, this guy's become a cad. He's horrible. He's not treating his wife properly either. Where do you find the resolution? How does a wife approach her husband and say, can we have a do-over? We need to start afresh.
1: Well, without trying to take this out of a very practical solution, I do want to say that prayer is your best bet, not only for him, but for you.
2: Is that because prayer helps you with your attitude?
1: Absolutely. Prayer, not only for your husband, I'll say again, but you need to be praying for yourself, that the Lord will keep your heart softened towards the marriage, towards the relationship, and towards the idea that God can change anybody. If he could change you, he can change your husband. And so you start by asking the Lord to make sure there aren't some changes in your life that you need to see him working through before you start dealing with the stuff that you might very well need to deal with in your husband's life as well. But don't neglect prayer. I think we so often do, because we think we need to get hands-on in there, and we do sometimes, but we don't need to neglect prayer in our lives. So that would be the first thing I'd say. And then, like you just said, I think it would be so important for us to just kindly, gently, with all honor, going to our husbands and say, can we get a do-over? Can I? I'm willing to jump in here. Are you willing to jump in with me? And obviously, there are some circumstances where the husbands are not, and I think there are some hopefully godly counsel. If we're planted in our local church, there's some godly counsel we can get right from the people who are in our church who can help us to walk through this season of marriage, even if we have to walk through it with some directives given for us to keep on pressing in, even if our husbands aren't joining us on the ride for a little while. And there's a way, Scripture says, of an unbelieving husband or a husband who's not along for the ride being won without a word from their wife just by seeing their lives being lived in a way that is honoring to God.
3: And there are so many people walking through situations like this. Where their marriages are painful, and they wonder, how do I walk this out? When we pray, I think it's so key to be asking hard questions that we don't often like to ask. Lord, how do I be obedient in this marriage? What does obedience look like? How do I confront the sin of my own life, as you mentioned? But what does it look like to be obedient to a husband who is unfaithful? What does it look like to be obedient to a husband who is abusive with his words? Does that mean confronting him? And when I confront him, do I still have a loving spirit towards him? Priscilla, I don't hear women asking those kind of questions. They ask, what do I do? Is my marriage over? But what happens when they begin asking the Lord for his specific direction in their situation?
1: Yeah, and I think one of the things that we will first be reminded of when we begin asking the Lord those questions, we'll first be reminded of the fact that the Lord has been so patient with us. Mm-hmm. When you are reminded of the grace, the mercy that God continually pours out on you every single day, then it causes you to want to be more patient with the people in your life, not just your spouse, we're talking about spouses, but anybody in your life, that coworker who drives you crazy, the people in your life who need you to give them an extra measure of grace as well. And also to be reminded of the incredible stories, not just in Scripture, but again, if you're planted in your local church, great testimonies of people who have been where you are right now and have a testimony of how God turned their circumstances around. Mm-hmm. That is what the body of Christ is all about. People assembling together and encouraging each other, reminding each other of how great our God really
3: is.
1: A
3: great cloud of witnesses.
1: Absolutely.
3: And they're all around us.
1: They're all around us.
3: One thing that women often struggle with is comparing their husbands to another hero. We talk about making your husband that hero. But there are heroes that can attract us everywhere we look, whether it's somebody who looks a certain way, or you look at your pastor and you say, I wish my husband were more godly. You grew up with a hero, with Tony Evans.
1: Yeah.
3: Was that a tension for you and Jerry, for you to get your eyes off of this superstar dad and, okay, I'm married to a young man who doesn't yet know what it is to be a strong husband and leader. How do you keep your eyes on Jerry and encourage him and not compare him to this finished product of your father?
1: Well, that's a very good question. My dad is a great dad, not only in public ministry, but you got to know in private life, my parents are people of integrity and character. And I know a lot of preacher's kids who can't say that. And so I am very grateful for that legacy in my family. And it would be hard for any girl that's had a great dad, it would be hard for any guy to live up to that standard, no matter what your dad was. He could have been a great fireman, but if he was a great dad, man, it's mm-hmm. going to be hard for that girl to give her husband a break. And so it has been a journey for me to be able to do that. It's been something I've had to deal with the Lord and just say, Lord, show me what little things I need to do to make Jerry know that I really am on his team, that I really realize that I'm not underneath my father's covering anymore, but I'm underneath his, and that I'm excited about that. What are some ways that I can do that? And I've got to tell you, oftentimes, I would do things, even though there were, in the beginning seasons of our marriage, there were some things that I did still trust my dad with more. Not because Jerry was incapable, but because I had experience with my dad. I had years of history with my father. I would still do things to plant the seeds of trust in my marriage with my husband. For example, I would have loved to have kept my maiden name Evans as a part of my name. I would have loved to have done that. Mm-hmm. I have great esteem and value that I place on that name Evans because of the wonderful godly legacy that my parents have given to me. But I knew that it would honor my husband and cause him to feel, and it was a very hard decision, by the way. It sounds easy as I'm just talking about it. But man, I stayed up late at night thinking about that as a young single woman because I really loved that name and wanted to hang on to it. But I knew that it would cause my husband to feel like he had a wife who was on his side and believed in him if I would take that Shire name with pride. Mm-hmm. And so I did that even before I really felt like doing it. I just did it because I knew that it would be honoring to my husband. And so it has been a journey for us. That's just one example. It has been a journey for us. But I am very grateful for the fact that I have a husband who is not too overly impressed with my father. Mm-hmm. He is impressed, but he sees the humanity in my dad. Mm-hmm. And I'm grateful that the Lord through the years has allowed me to see the humanity of my dad. You know, he's just Superman when you live there with him in the house there. But as you get older and you're able to see things as they really are, you recognize that we're all human.
2: Absolutely.
1: Great, great dad, great preacher, great minister of the gospel, but we're all human. And so when you're able to see people for who they really are, then you recognize that where the best place for you to be is not underneath someone that you've put on a pedestal. It's underneath the authority of the place that God has called you to for that season of life. That's the best place for you to be in whatever situation and circumstance you are in your life.
3: Beautiful.
2: Well, Priscilla Shire, author of the book, The Resolution for Women, it has been great having you here talking about these topics that we've discussed the last couple of days. Thank you so much.
1: Thank you.
0: Well, we trust that you've enjoyed this conversation with Priscilla. The past couple of days have, I think, been very encouraging and informative. And if you liked what you heard here today, then certainly look for a copy of her book, The Resolution for Women. This program was provided by Focus on the Family. And on behalf of Jim Daly, Dr. Julie Slattery, and the entire team here, thanks for listening in. I'm John Fuller.
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4: 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We are on Facebook, where you can also connect with us. Our Facebook page is TW Africa. Interact with us here in the show. Tell us which songs you'd like to hear. And we still have our topic and also our quiz lined up for you here in between our lovely short devotionals as well. So let's hang out here on Worship Connection.
3: All right. So whatever it is that you might be doing, you know that you can still enjoy the best in Christian music with us, praising God from the depths of your soul. So as we get things started today, this is Elevation Worship. There you hear it. Hallelujah.

0: heard right here on Worship Connection, Bea Turner, Jordan Feliz with Praise the Lord, and Phil Wickham and Crowder coming through with It Really Is Amazing Grace, and of course opening up today's show with Alleluia Elevation Worship. Now friend, you know, so many people are coming to Christ every single day, and we're so thankful to God that the word, his word, is going out through various mediums around the world, right? So I very often like to visit some forums just to hear what people are talking about and what's going on. And I found this recent post on Reddit where a 21-year-old wrote, "Everything got way harder for me after accepting Jesus." So he says, "I've literally lost everyone in my life, my friends, my girlfriend. I've lost everyone." And of course, this person explained all of this after accepting Jesus Christ, that his relationships, his friendships, they changed dramatically and they felt isolated. And some other Christians in the comment section, just in response to him, also spoke about losing friends after following Jesus. And they commented that, hey, this is actually something that that most certainly will happen once you become a new creation in Christ. You become a new creature in Christ. Suddenly, you're unable to sit in the same spaces that you used to, hang out with the same friends that you used to. They may even see a radical change in you that they may not be able to just engage in you in the way, engage with you in the way that they used to. Talani, did you ever experience something like that when you came to Christ, that friends that you used to have, that it just didn't happen, that you guys could be with each other, hang out with each other?
1: I wouldn't say, because I was young when I became a Christian.
0: Oh, okay.
1: So young people can't really tell,
0: I suppose,
1: that you've taken a different path.
0: Yeah.
1: You know that you've taken a different path, and therefore, even in the playing, you know, there's innocence. There's also the innocence of being young. So that not like that. What did happen is that gradually, as we grow, our paths start to go different directions.
0: Right.
1: Opposed to growing, the friendship growing stronger.
0: Mm.
1: It, because we're now growing into what we think life should, how life should be lived.
0: Sure.
1: And therefore, I'm growing as a Christian, and therefore we don't go in the same path. Going separate ways.
0: Yeah, the paths are very different in that regard. And you know, I'd like for us to talk about that today, because there are, as I said, many people coming to faith in Jesus, and they are experiencing things like losing friends and family because of the decision that they have taken to follow Jesus. And we know that even outlooks might be different. So perhaps you can share your story with us, friend, about when you chose to follow Jesus. How did it affect your friendships? How did it affect your relationships? Did you at any point lose friends, or did you gain friends as a result of becoming a believer? That's what I'd like to hear from you today at +2 776 669 5049. Send us a voice note and tell us your story, or you can drop a comment on our Facebook page at TWR Africa. This is Unspoken with Walk With Me. I need

0: Listening to the best in Christian music here on Worship Connection. Jordan St. Cyr with No Matter What, taking us to 20 minutes after the hour here on Worship Connection. And we're going to take a moment to hear from Bernie in Fresh, and we'll give you details on how to sign up for his devotional.
1: Have you ever noticed how easy it is to get dragged into arguments about politics, gossip, or the failings of others? You scroll the headlines, you read the comments, you shake your head in frustration, and somehow, without even realizing it, your heart fills with angst instead of peace. Hi, I'm Bernie Diamond, and welcome again to Fresh. C.S. Lewis captured this perfectly in his classic book, The Screwtape Letters, a series of fictional letters in which a senior demon, Screwtape, trains his nephew, Wormwood, in how to keep a human soul away from God. Here's one chilling bit of advice. Let him begin by treating patriotism or pacifism as a part of his religion. Then let him, under the influence of partisan spirit, come to regard it as the most important part. Then quietly and gradually nurse him on to the stage at which the religion becomes merely part of the cause, in which Christianity is valued chiefly because of the excellent arguments it can produce in favor of the British war effort or of pacifism. That's the devil's strategy. Keep your eyes out there so you never deal with what's in here, in your own heart. When you think about it, that's what Christian nationalism is all about. The Apostle Paul sees things differently. Philippians chapter 4, verse 8. Brothers and sisters, continue to think about what is good and worthy of praise. Think about what is true and honorable and right and pure and beautiful and respected. You can't control the whole world, but you can choose where you fix your mind. And when you set it on Christ, His peace rules your heart. So this week, don't let Screwtape win. Refuse to live in endless outrage. Rather, fill your mind with what is true and pure, and let Jesus reshape you from the inside out. That's God's Word, fresh for you today. Great stuff. Now, don't forget, there's power in the Word of God.
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1: 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How was your experience of that?
2: Yeah, you know, for me, I was actually blessed in the sense that I had a group of friends. There was four of us, right? Mm-hmm. And for whatever reason, at that time, we were all curious about Jesus. Okay. And when I got saved, I can't necessarily say that I knew when my friends got saved, but we were all very curious about the Bible, Jesus. And when I got saved, they were there when I got saved. And so it wasn't too far removed from me in that I had people around me who were interested in getting to know the Lord more. But as you mentioned as well, as time progressed and, you know, the outworking of the Spirit and learning about the Scripture, suddenly our lives went in different paths. And some of us decided to go back to old ways and some of us decided to move forward with Christ. So that's kind of how it happened. But that was far down the line. It wasn't something that immediately happened as soon as I became a Christian. So, I mean, look, perhaps you can relate to either one of our stories, friend, or maybe you have your own story of how your friendships were affected when you chose to follow Christ. The story that we shared with you earlier was of a young man who says, I lost everything. I lost my friends, my girlfriend. I've lost everything because I made the choice to follow Jesus. How was your experience? You can reach out to us and let us know on Facebook as well at TWR Africa.

0: That is one of the latest by Megan Woods. It's called Heaven Down Here. This is Worship Connection. Good to be with you on this Wednesday. Let's get started with our first two clues in the quiz.
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0: All right, so today's question is, who am I?
4: All right, so clue number one today, which may lead you to the character that we're talking about. It is true that through one Spirit-led conversation, a life can change forever. That's clue number one. It is true that through a life, one Spirit-led conversation, a life can change forever. And clue number two, I am part of the people that the Jews despised and have no association with. I'm part of the people that Jews despise and have no association with. Who am I? Let's hear if you can identify today's character. Two more clues later on.
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0: We serve indeed. Matt Brock, right here on Worship Connection. Hope you're having a wonderful time with us, friend. And stick around. We still have more music coming up right here on the show. But right now, it's time for Making Your Life Count.
1: Life moves fast, and it's easy to get swept up in the rush. Hi, I'm Mark Gothier with Crew and Making Your Life Count. Tricia Thornton says one of the biggest challenges today is staying grounded in the middle of constant busyness.
2: I think the rush and the unpredictability of schedules, that's one of the biggest traps, is how do we not get caught up in that and stay grounded? 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
1: You don't have to live in the rush. 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
1: Worship Connection heard across the continent, and we're so glad to join you on TWR Pure Talk and New Life Africa. Now today, from a recent Reddit post, a young man, a 21-year-old young man, said everything got way harder after accepting Jesus Christ, and pretty much just explaining how since giving his life to Jesus, he feels like he's lost everyone in his life, his friends, his girlfriend, he's lost everyone. And the Christians were then coming under his Reddit post to tell him, you know, this is something that you may experience as becoming a child of God, where some people just don't understand your transformation in Christ and therefore don't feel like they can do the same things they used to do with you. And I find that this may be the story of very many people who come to faith in Jesus. And so I'd like to hear your story of what happened when you chose to follow Jesus, friend. How did it affect your relationships? Did you find yourself losing friends or relationships with people that you cared about? Or did you gain any friends as a result of becoming a new believer? You can tell us your story on +27 766 669 5049, or you can share with our community on Facebook at TWR Africa. Let's hear how it was for you in terms of your relationships having chosen Jesus. Now we're going to come back with your next two clues in about 9 minutes, but for right now, this is Mercy Me with Shake.

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1: So back to the quiz we go. Who am I is our question, and we're going to give you all four of the clues. But let's quickly recap the first two. It is true that through one Spirit-led conversation, a life can change forever. And your second clue today, I am part of a people that the Jews despised and had no association with.
2: All right, clue number three, the town people came to believe in Jesus Christ because of my testimony. The town's people came to believe in Jesus Christ because of my testimony. And our fourth and final clue today, I was spiritually parched and was offered something eternal that would ensure I never thirst again. I was spiritually parched and was offered something eternal that would ensure I never thirst again. Who am I? If you think you know, let's hear from you.
3: 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Lord,

0: experience of the time where you chose to follow Jesus, yeah. Well, Jesus chose you and you accepted. How did it affect your friendships? Let's hear from you.
1: Yeah, we have Limbani here who says, you know, it is a fact to say that once you make a decision to start following Jesus, you will lose some of your friends. As for me, I detached myself from friends who had bad habits like drinking and smoking to avoid them leading me astray one way or the other. Some even stayed away after observing that I was always busy attending church functions more than associating with them, and I even lost my job because of Jesus, and I was separated with workmates. So let's pray hard. Wow, Limbani, thank you so much for sharing that with us. Yeah, it very well may even come down to our livelihood once we come into relationship with Jesus and choose to follow after His ways and to follow after His righteousness. This is Temba Williams saying, I lost some friends so I may gain new friends. All right, well, that of course is part of the experience, as we have mentioned here. I think of the Apostle Paul, friends, when he talks about I count it all as loss, right? Or he says, I count everything as loss because of the surpassing worth of knowing Christ Jesus as my Lord. This is in Philippians 3, verse 8. He says, for His sake, I have suffered the loss of all things and count them as rubbish in order that I may gain Christ and be found in Him, not having a righteousness of my own that comes from the law, but that which comes through faith in Christ, the righteousness from God that depends on faith. And you know what I love about this is that it really states that everything else is quite literally, in light of Christ Jesus, it is as rubbish. It is as nothing, right? And it's not to say that we rubbish our friends, that they mean absolutely nothing. It's just that in light of knowing who Christ is and what He has done for us and all that He has given us in Him, new life, everything else really pales in comparison. And I think it's important for us also in, I guess, the discipleship process of those that are coming to Christ who might experience losing friends, family, relationships, to come to this understanding that, you know, you might lose people, you might lose friends, you might lose jobs and relationships, but what you have gained in exchange is far surpassing than anything that we could ever imagine. You know, Christ is He's our all in all. So may we be encouraged. May we be encouraged, and may we be ready and armed to share this message with those that may experience this.
0: Yeah. So just trust that if your friends suddenly are not your friends, then maybe that's the path it should be. That's the way it should be as dedicate your life to Christ.
1: 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Still more music on the way, and we'll continue this conversation in about 20 minutes. Right now, Governor B featuring Travis Green, You Never Let Go.
2: Somebody say, you're not alone. You're not alone. You're not the only one. You're not the only one. You're not crazy. It's a battle we all must fight.

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0: Francesca Battistelli singing about the Holy Spirit. That was a time of uninterrupted music right here on Worship Connection. And today's conversation is all about what happens, to our friendships. Sometimes when we give our lives to Jesus and we choose to walk on this narrow path, we might find that our relationships become affected in that people, they kind of fall away and they don't necessarily jive, if you will, with the life that we are now living in Christ Jesus. And we're asking you to tell your story, as a young man from Reddit shared his story, saying that he has experienced that he's lost people in his life because he chose Jesus Christ. What have you experienced? Well, we do have a message here from Ganelwe saying, when I accepted the Lord as my Savior, many of my old friends went their separate ways because we were no longer doing things in common. But I am grateful to God for those He puts around me. They are helping to build me up in Christ. I love Amen. That is absolutely amazing. And that is the beauty of becoming a child of God, is that now we have a family, an eternal family, because we're now children of God. And God in His absolute grace and mercy connects us with our brothers and sisters, who then help us walk this walk and encourage us along the way. So we appreciate you sending your messages, and you can keep them coming. We are on Facebook at TWR Africa, but you can also touch base on WhatsApp.
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0: We're going to come back with your quiz results. We asked you, who am I today? And in about 7 minutes, we'll have a look at those.

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1: This is Maggie giving us her answer for today, saying, look at John chapter 4, you're talking about the Samaritan woman. Mercy also saying it's the Samaritan woman. Davison giving the same answer, or giving the woman at the well. Francis also with the Samaritan woman. Coming through from Jane, giving us the same answer here on Worship Connection. Joan saying you are the Samaritan woman from the town Sychar, who came to draw water at Jacob's well and met Jesus there. This, she says, James chapter 4 is where the story is found. Okay. Well, I want to give a dramatic and a boisterous round of applause because everybody got the answer today. Congratulations.
0: Well,
1: that is who we were looking for. And indeed, the story found in John chapter 4, the story of the Samaritan woman. It's amazing how just as the clues even said, just one conversation, one spirit-led conversation, and in her case, conversation with the giver of life himself, Jesus Christ, is what changed her life forever. And that we experience that ourselves. Once we meet Jesus, our lives begin to change in such a way where God becomes the focus and he receives the glory. So thank you so much for your participation. That is absolutely correct, 100% pass rate. And we'll have more for you again tomorrow in terms of the quiz right here on Worship Connection. Let's enjoy this track by Jason Gray, Be Kind.

0: There's a deadly battle being fought every day in every single country around the world. It's a spiritual battle. Billy Graham.
1: The Bible teaches that Satan has powerful influences in every nation of the world, and he is the mastermind behind the whole system of evil that permeates the world.
0: As followers of Jesus Christ, you and I play an important role in that battle.
1: The greatest hindrance to Satan's plan for the destruction of the nation is a strong, God-fearing Christian who lives for God above all else.
0: But to do that, we need to train and to be prepared.
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1: 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I'm Tilani, and with me in the studio is Onati. 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And so today, because of their choosing to follow Jesus, did you lose or gain any friend in that time? 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

0: Kevin Kraft, Fight on My Knees. How are you doing on this beautiful Wednesday, friend? I hope that you are encouraged and you know that indeed through every situation that we face, we can fight on our knees. We go before the Father with all our prayers and supplications. And in particular today with what we've been talking about, that most certainly is a good response when we find ourselves losing friends as a result of our decision to follow after Jesus. It's to go to Him in prayer and to seek His wisdom and His counsel. Just in understanding what is happening within those situations. But today, if you wish to continue sharing your thoughts on the topic, we'd love for you to touch base with us and send us a voice note on our WhatsApp line, +27 76 669 5049. That's not the only platform that you can reach us on.
1: We are also on Facebook. Our Facebook page is TW Africa. 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
0: Absolutely. So at 20 minutes, Expectant Faith is on the way. We'll also be playing you our song for the week a little after that. But right now, Jason Gray to bless us with Glory Days.

0: 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And now it's time for us to listen to today's Expectant Faith.
1: Welcome to Expectant Faith Devotionals, a daily application of faith in the Lord Jesus Christ. The centrality of the cross. For the message of the cross is foolishness to those who are perishing, but to us who are being saved, it is the power of God. Welcome to Expectant Faith Devotionals, a daily application of faith in the Lord Jesus Christ. The centrality of the cross. For the message of the cross is foolishness to those who are perishing, but to us who are being saved, it is the power of God. 1 Corinthians chapter 1, verse 18.

0: wear a crucifix around our necks, that this will contribute to the power of God by the Spirit working in and through the life. The cross upon which Christ died was a tree, an instrument of death made of wood. In and of itself, there is nothing that can contribute to the saving of men's souls, and certainly not the sanctifying of the believer, making him more holy in the sight of God. However, there is a message of God that he communicates to men, lost men, but also to believers in Christ. That message is a transforming one. For by the truths revealed in it, God has committed himself to work in the hearts and lives of men to glorify his Son. The message is the revelation of God's way by which a lost man can be saved, and a saved man can know the living Christ, and the power of his resurrection by virtue of his saving life. What then does the message of the cross consist of? It is first the most clear, strong, and powerful declaration by God to man that the salvation of the souls of men cannot bypass the suffering Savior of the cross, nor in any way disregard his perfect work accomplished there. It was Charles Wesley who wrote, "O love divine, what hast thou done? The incarnate God hath died for me. The Father's co-eternal Son bore all my sins upon the tree. The Son of God for me hath died. My Lord, my love, is crucified." The message of the cross does not begin with just the truth and reality of the crucifixion, but with the one who is crucified, the one who was crucified for me and you. The vision does not begin with just the declaration of a sacrifice accomplished, but with the very real grief of the man of sorrows who poured out his life, shedding his precious and powerful blood in the selfless offering to redeem lost men, giving them eternal life. The message begins with a Father who gave his Son to die for the whole world, specifically those who would believe in him. And it ends with the final proof of the perfect offering of Christ's life because of his eternal love for those who are lost. The vision is one where Christ's words, "It is finished," rings throughout the centuries to this very day and hour, declaring the eternal love of God for those whom he came to save. The second aspect of this vision of the cross and the one who died there is the work which Christ accomplished. It was a work without blemish, without sin, without fault, perfect in every aspect according to the demands upon it. Christ fulfilled perfectly the law of God and the righteousness of the Father, so that his perfect righteousness could be given to the lost sinner whose own righteousness is as filthy rags in the sight of God. The cross reveals that God will give no quarter or place to sin, for by Christ's sacrifice it was dealt with in the sight of God entirely and for eternity. The man who truly believes will be given this blessed, perfect righteousness, clothed with it, at the same time being washed from all sin. The third aspect of the vision of the cross is revealed 3 days after Christ's death. He rises from the dead by the power of God the Father by the Spirit. This resurrection power is both the declaration of God of the principle and power of the perfect salvation that is in Christ. The cross's power is Christ himself. Dear Father, apply the cross today in Jesus' name. Amen. 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

If you know today you have the breath of God within you, it is the day to praise the Lord. Elevation Worship, Brandon Lake, Chris Brown, Chandler Moore with that awesome track. And indeed, it's wonderful that we can sing from the very tops of our lungs. We can sing from the rooftops and sing a new song unto the Lord, praising His holy name and thanking Him for the salvation that is found through His Son, Jesus Christ. I hope you've been having a wonderful time with us here on Worship Connection. But this is where things come to a close for today. We do have a couple more songs before we completely wrap up Worship Connection for today. But just in terms of our topic, what we've been talking about, you know, the reality is when we come into relationship with Jesus, it might be that some do not understand the nature of the relationship, and that coming into relationship with Christ means that we are pursuing righteousness and holiness and truth. And maybe those that we used to live life with prior to knowing Christ might fall away as a result of this new relationship that we have in Jesus Christ. But my hope is that even for those that are coming into relationship with Jesus and they're seeing this happening in their lives, they'll be reminded of what Philippians 3 verse 8 says. So I'll read it again. As the Apostle Paul says, "Indeed, I count everything as loss because of the surpassing worth of knowing Christ Jesus my Lord. For his sake, I have suffered the loss of all things and count them as rubbish in order that I may gain Christ and be found in him, not having a righteousness of my own that comes from the law, but that which comes through faith in Jesus Christ, the righteousness from God that depends on faith, that I may know him and the power of his resurrection and may share his sufferings, becoming like him in his death." It's a powerful statement and something for us to meditate on as we wrap today's proceedings of Worship Connection. Friend, thank you so much for your participations and for being a part of the show. Back at it again tomorrow, same time, same place, right here on TWR Pure Talk in New Life Africa. And as we sing out, if you will, this is Evie McKinney with E6. So I gotta say

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1: Well, a very good afternoon to you, friend. Thank you so much for joining us on the station that speaks hope to the world, TWR Pure Talk. I'm Tulani. It's time for our series, How Great is Our God, with Chuck Swindoll, an insight for living. Today, talking about grace that rescues. We're reading Philippians chapter 2, verse 1, among other passages. In the Word of God, up next on Insight for Living.
2: He was one of the most recognizable voices in American sports, a celebrity who called professional football games for decades. But behind the fame, Pat Summerall was slowly dying. Alone on a bathroom floor, choking on his own brokenness, Pat finally ran out of places to hide. What he discovered next changed everything. Jesus said, "Come to me, all who are weary and heavy laden, and I will give you rest." Not a sermon, not a finger pointed in shame, just rest. Today on Insight for Living, Chuck Swindoll reminds us that grace doesn't lecture, it stoops, and it rescues.
3: Love that reaches up is adoration. Love that reaches out is affection. Oh, but love that stoops is grace. It isn't complete till you get to the part where he stoops and picks us up and puts us on our feet. It's with that symbol in mind we turn to Philippians chapter 2 and look at these verses that are truly, as one man wrote, the greatest and most moving passage Paul ever wrote about Jesus. Greatest and most moving passage Paul ever wrote about Jesus. Just as a beautiful diamond needs a setting for it to serve a practical purpose, so verses of Scripture need the context, the setting. Now, this setting is about thinking along the same lines. See verse 1, "If therefore there is any encouragement in Christ, any consolation of love, any fellowship of the Spirit, any affection and compassion, make my joy complete." Look closely, "by being of the same mind. If you think together, you'll get along together. If you think about the same things the same way together, you'll have a closeness of fellowship. Maintaining the same love, united in spirit, intent on one purpose." In fact, he goes further. And I can feel that long index finger of the apostle pounding against my sternum as he says, "Do nothing from selfishness or empty conceit, but with humility of mind," we're back to our thinking, "with humility of mind, let each of you regard one another as more important than himself." That is Christianity in a nutshell. Those of us who are unselfish and are not driven by empty conceit, who possess a humility of mind, God help us all to go there, who regard one another as more important than ourselves. We don't look out for our own personal interests. We look out for the interests of others. And Paul suddenly thinks, I need an example. I need an illustration. We say as a colloquialism of our time, I need a for instance. For example. And that leads him to the classic illustration of Jesus. Not surprisingly, he shows us Jesus in his condescension from heaven to earth, from the throne room of God to the cross, in the verses that follow. Now, this section is magnificent because it covers three facets of a scene that boggles the mind. In no other scene in Scripture are you able to get into the mind of the crucified one like here. This is the best section. It describes him before he came to earth, verse 6. It describes in his coming as a servant, verse 7, and the early part of verse 8. And then it describes his sacrifice on a cross, end of verse 8. Let's go before his incarnation. Referring to Christ Jesus, who although he existed in the form of God. form of God. The Greek term is morphe, M-O-R-P-H-E. We have it in the middle of our word metamorphosis. In its original term, it meant the essential form that doesn't change. Keep that in mind. There's another word that is often translated form, and it's schema, S-C-H-E-M-A. We got our word scheme from it. They're different. Schema represents a form that changes. You say, what? So let me explain it further. We are in form human beings. We are not less or more than, we are human beings. From conception until death, we are human beings. That's our morphe. However, our schema is described in the stages we've been through as human beings. We begin as small as a period at the end of the sentence. Cynthia taught me that when she was pregnant with our children. That little thing inside me is the size of a period at the end of a sentence. So we begin as an embryo, and then we grow to fetus, and then we become a newborn. Our schema is changing. The newborn becomes a little baby. And as we begin to walk and talk and eat and or at least feed ourselves, we become little children. Our schema is changing. Little children grow into young pre-teenagers, and then finally teenagers, and then young adults, and then adults, and then middle adults, and then ornery adults. You reach a final stage of ornery, where you are growing older. Your schema keeps changing, but your morphe remains human. Back to the verse. Who, although he existed in the unchanging deity, the form of God. Second part of the verse is equally important. He didn't regard equality with God something to clutch, something to cling to, but he released that privileged position. Now, don't think for a moment he stopped being God. That's where the cults will take you away from the truth. He's just a man when he came to this earth, and as a man, he was subject to all the things of humanity, including sin. Wrong. As God, he knew no sin, did no sin, had no sin. Scripture states that. I love that translation in the New American Standard Bible. The verb means to clutch. If you're in a crowd and a thief is running through the group and grabs your purse, ladies, he will or she will clutch the purse and run. It's the word used of a thief or a robber, clutching something. But in this case, it isn't a robber, it's God himself. Jesus, the Son of God. Existing in the unchanging deity of his essence, he did not regard that position in heaven something he would clutch and hold on to and not release. Why? Because he's humble of heart. Because to come to our rescue, he couldn't remain in heaven. So the plan of salvation required his giving up his will and releasing what had been his privileged position. And if you want to think of something remarkable, imagine that. The resplendent glory of the throne room of the Godhead, surrounded by the presence angels and the seraphim who flood the throne of God with their praises, having no need, knowing no pain, experiencing no rejection or mistreatment. He existed in that ideal place as God. But he said to the Father, yes, I will go. Unless you go, there will not be a sacrifice. I will be that sacrifice. So he did not regard it something to clutch. And so what did he do? Well, he became a servant. Expressed very clearly at the beginning of verse 7, he emptied himself. All sorts of theories called the kenotic theory, K-E-N-O-T-I-C, kenotic, from the Greek term kenosis, which is the word for emptying, translated here in that way. Of what did he empty himself? J.B. Lightfoot says he divested himself. But of what? Did he stop being God? What did he empty himself of? If you carry a Ryrie study Bible, you will see in the footnote this sentence, very helpful sentence. It does not mean he surrendered any attributes of deity, but that he took on the limitations of humanity. Wonderful words. Wonderful description. Without releasing any of his deity, he took on all the limitations of humanity. More specifically, he voluntarily set aside the independent use of his divine attributes when he became a man. Undiminished deity in true humanity, one person called the Incarnation. The Incarnation. God in flesh. For the first time ever and never to be changed, deity became humanity. True humanity. True humanity. No play acting. He wasn't part angels, sprouting wings, didn't have a halo, didn't glow, didn't walk around in a white robe, spotless sandals, going, ooh, mm, cross hanging around his neck. Didn't know. That's all caricature. Had he walked on this earth today and were doing what he came to do, you wouldn't pick him out as anyone different. Just another human being. In this case, another Jewish adult. Another Jewish baby, grew to be a teenager, grew to be an adult. Most of us are older than he ever became on this earth. Amazing. True man. What does that mean? It means when he cried, his cheeks were wet with tears. Means when he was working in the carpenter shop and cut himself, it means he bled. It means when he slept, he snored. How's that? You hadn't thought of that before, had you? It means when he stumbled with his toe, he fell. It means when his heart was broken, he grieved. It means when he was tired, he went to bed. It means when he was hungry, he ate food. When he was thirsty, he drank liquids. He eliminated them just as we do. He was true humanity. However, he was God. He was the Lamb of God who took away the sins of the world. Look at the picture that Paul paints. No time to develop it all. I wish I could. He emptied himself, taking the form of a bondservant, being made in the likeness of a man, found in appearance as a man. Here's our word again. He humbled himself, becoming obedient to the point of death, even a cross kind of death. Obedient to whom? The Father. Death. Death? Death. Death? Death. Heart stopped beating. But not just any death. The absence of a definite article is significant, not on the cross, but on a cross. If your version reads the cross, it's a misstatement. It should read a cross. Obedient to death on a cross. When there is an absence of a definite article, the emphasis falls on the quality of the subject. A cross kind of death. All that a cross represented was his to endure. F.F. Bruce puts it in words you will never forget. It is difficult for us, after so many centuries during which the cross has been venerated as a sacred symbol, to realize the unspeakable horror, the disgust that the mention, the very thought of the cross provoked. In polite Roman society, the word cross was an obscenity, not to be uttered in conversation. This utterly vile form of punishment was that which Jesus endured, and by enduring it, he turned that shameful instrument of torture into the object of his followers' proudest boast. Paul wrote, "As for me, I will boast only about the cross of our Lord Jesus Christ," Galatians 6:14. An incomprehensible turning upside down of all the accepted values of his day. It was an obscenity. In our day, it's jeweled and finds its way around the necks of women and men. In our day, sometimes the most decorative part of a church is a cross. How incorrect. When we were designing this building, I had very little to do with most of it. That's why it looks so great. I kept my hands out of it. But I had a lot to do with the cross. No special super-duper lighting, no bronze, no glistening glitter. Keep the sandpaper off of the wood. Let's use timber that's rugged, no stain, no finish. Let's hang it so that it's clearly obvious. Not to worship, but to remind us. It's a symbol. And we have done that. It weighs perhaps 450, 500 pounds. The vertical is 14 feet long and the horizontal about 8 feet across. The leather straps in the middle came from an idea I saw in Jerusalem, where, as accurate as I could research it, the cross beam was strapped to the vertical beam. He only carried the cross beam. He couldn't have carried that much weight. The cross beam is about 200 pounds. He dragged that. And when that found its way to the cross, it was strapped onto the vertical, because other victims would be used, so they would unstrap it and have another victim carry the cross beam. And on we could go. May I shock you? It may be even more vivid if we would hang there an electric chair or a syringe used in capital punishment. It is an instrument of horror, so disgusting to his culture and day, you didn't even use the word cross in sophisticated societies. Even death on a cross. It is a dreadful thing. It is a vile thing. Why do I camp on it like this? Because it's on that cross he screamed in agony, "Eloi, Eloi, lama sabachthani? My God, why have you forsaken me?" You don't think of the scream coming from the lips of Jesus unless you understand it was on a cross kind of death he died, and the Savior was bearing your sins and my sins, the sins of the world. And the Father, for the first and only time in their existence together, turned his back. And Jesus felt in that agonizing moment the abandonment that sin brought. That's when he bore all the sins of the world. When I survey the wondrous cross on which the Prince of Glory died, my richest gain, I count but loss, and I pour contempt on all my pride. Well, of course. Who else has died for you? No one. Who else paid the complete penalty for you, your sins, your wife, your husband's, your family, your children, your grandparents, and back, and forward, no one, no one. Even death on a cross. Charles Wesley put it well, "'Tis mystery all, the immortal dies." Is it any wonder that when he left us a symbol, he left it a series of actions done without words? I've run out of words. I can't go any further. It's as it should be. When you're in the presence of that kind of humility, you are dumbstruck. You sit and stare, and you should. He gave us a piece of bread to use. I received of the Lord that which also he had given to me, writes Paul. The night in which he was betrayed, he took bread, and having given thanks, he broke it, and he said, "Here, take this and eat it in remembrance of me." In the same manner also, he took the cup and looked at the wine in the cup and said, this liquid represents my blood. Drink it in remembrance of me. Fools that came in later days called Christians cannibals, drinking the blood of Jesus. Please. These are symbols. We don't worship the bread. We don't worship the cup. We don't worship the wooden cross. We worship the Savior. And because he has done this for us, two questions have to be answered when we come to the table. First, are we clean? And second, why not? It doesn't matter what church you're a part of. It doesn't matter what your age or gender is. It doesn't matter your roots or the debauched life you may have lived, or rather good life. It doesn't matter. We're all rotten, stinking sinners. That's all we are. We're no better than Pat Summerall hanging over the toilet there in Augusta, Georgia, throwing out his guts. I have no feeling of shame whatsoever. I have a feeling of gratitude that he would even have the courage to write it for every one of us addicted to something could read. Are my hands, is my heart clean? If I know Jesus, if I'm walking with him, yes. If I don't know him, no. This is for the Lord's people. I didn't set up the rules. So if you don't know Christ and you choose not to receive him, don't take the elements. Why would you? But if you know him and you're walking in the light, why would you let them pass? We embrace them, yes. If I don't know him, no. This is for the Lord's people. I didn't set up the rules. So if you don't know Christ and you choose not to receive him, don't take the elements. Why would you? But if you know him and you're walking in the light, why would you let them pass? We embrace the bread, the cup.

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It speaks hope to the world. TWL Pure Talk. Coming up, it's Expectant Faith with Craig Harbin, followed by Reach Out with Pastor Gail Dipinal. But before we get there, one more song, All the Poor and Powerless by All Sons and Daughters, right here on TWL Pure Talk. 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

0: Welcome to Expectant Faith Devotionals, a daily application of faith in the Lord Jesus Christ. The centrality of the cross. For the message of the cross is foolishness to those who are perishing, but to us who are being saved, it is the power of God. 1 Corinthians chapter 1, verse 18. What is the message of the cross? And how is it that for those who are being saved, it is the power of God? First of all, the message of the cross is not the idea that if we wear a crucifix around our necks, that this will contribute to the power of God by the Spirit working in and through the life. The cross upon which Christ died was a tree, an instrument of death made of wood. In and of itself, there is nothing that can contribute to the saving of men's souls, and certainly not the sanctifying of the believer, making him more holy in the sight of God. However, there is a message of God that he communicates to men, lost men, but also to believers in Christ. That message is a transforming one. For by the truths revealed in it, God has committed himself to work in the hearts and lives of men to glorify his Son. The message is the revelation of God's way by which a lost man can be saved, and a saved man can know the living Christ, and the power of his resurrection by virtue of his saving life. What then does the message of the cross consist of? It is first the most clear, strong, and powerful declaration by God to man that the salvation of the souls of men cannot bypass the suffering Savior of the cross, nor in any way disregard his perfect work accomplished there. It was Charles Wesley who wrote, "O love divine, what hast thou done? The incarnate God hath died for me. The Father's co-eternal Son bore all my sins upon the tree. The Son of God for me hath died. My Lord, my love, is crucified." The message of the cross does not begin with just the truth and reality of the crucifixion, but with the one who is crucified, the one who was crucified for me and you. The vision does not begin with just the declaration of a sacrifice accomplished, but with the very real grief of the man of sorrows who poured out his life, shedding his precious and powerful blood in the selfless offering to redeem lost men, giving them eternal life. The message begins with a father who gave his son to die for the whole world, specifically those who would believe in him. And it ends with the final proof of the perfect offering of Christ's life because of his eternal love for those who are lost. The vision is one where Christ's words, "It is finished," rings throughout the centuries to this very day and hour, declaring the eternal love of God for those whom he came to save. The second aspect of this vision of the cross and the one who died there is the work which Christ accomplished. It was a work without blemish, without sin, without fault, perfect in every aspect according to the demands upon it. Christ fulfilled perfectly the law of God and the righteousness of the Father, so that his perfect righteousness could be given to the lost sinner whose own righteousness is as filthy rags in the sight of God. The cross reveals that God will give no quarter or place to sin, for by Christ's sacrifice it was dealt with in the sight of God entirely and for eternity. The man who truly believes will be given this blessed, perfect righteousness, clothed with it, at the same time being washed from all sin. The third aspect of the vision of the cross is revealed 3 days after Christ's death. He rises from the dead by the power of God the Father, by the Spirit. This resurrection power is both the declaration of God of the principle and power of the perfect salvation that is in Christ. The cross's power is Christ himself. Dear Father, apply the cross today in Jesus' name. Amen. 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

0: Good day, my name is Gail Dipenaar and this is Reach Out. Thank you so much for allowing me to join with you. It's once again time for you to take a break, but most importantly, get your Bible while you get yourself some coffee and we chat around the Word of God. And we are looking at an incident that happened in Luke chapter 19 about Zacchaeus climbing up into the tree. And yesterday when we started this, we spoke about who Zacchaeus was, that he was this tax collector, not allowed in the synagogue, known as unclean because he mixed with the Gentiles, and of course also known as a thief because they robbed the people and always put the taxes up more than it should be. So he wasn't a very likable man. And Zacchaeus here, we noticed that he was searching, because we realize that he humbled himself and he became undignified by actually climbing up in the tree to see who Jesus was. We know he was really searching because he was short in stature and crowd wouldn't let him in. So he decided he would climb up this tree. And as he did, when Jesus came past, what did Jesus do? He looked up, and we said that if you're searching for Jesus, Jesus looks up and knows who you are. He even knew Zacchaeus by name. And he said to Zacchaeus, "Hurry up and come down, for today I must stay at your house." Now you can just imagine this didn't get a good result from the crowd. And let's just read what it says here. "And he hurried and came down and received him gladly." What did he do? He received Jesus gladly. He made a choice. He could have said to Jesus, "I don't want you at my house," but he didn't say that. He received him gladly. And I remember there was a time in my life when I was searching and Jesus found me and I received him gladly. And this is something that's really exciting. He received him gladly. But listen to verse 7, Luke 19, verse 7. Actually, let's just read it again in case somebody wasn't with us yesterday. Luke 19 from verse 1. "And he entered, and he was passing through Jericho. And behold, there was a man called by the name of Zacchaeus, and he was a chief tax gatherer, and he was rich. And he was trying to see who Jesus was, and he was unable to because of the crowd, and he was small in stature. And he ran on ahead and climbed up into a sycamore tree in order to see him, for he was about to pass through that way. And when Jesus came to that place, he looked up and said to him, 'Zacchaeus, hurry and come down, for today I must stay at your house.' And he hurried and came down and received him gladly. And when they saw it, they all began to grumble, saying, 'He has gone to be a guest of a man who is a sinner.' And Zacchaeus stopped and said to the Lord, 'Behold, Lord, half of my possessions I will give to the poor, and if I have defrauded anyone of anything, I will give back four times as much.' And Jesus said to him, 'Today salvation has come to this house, because he too is a son of Abraham. For the Son of Man has come to seek and to save that which was lost.'" Now we want to just chat a little bit about this crowd that was grumbling. It says, "And when they saw it, they all began to grumble, saying, 'He has gone to be the guest of a man who is a sinner.'" Now just look how pious and judgmental they are. Like, aren't they sinners? They were so busy pointing the fingers at other people that they were poor and lost, actually, because they didn't realize that they actually were sinners and they should have been searching after Jesus so that their life could change. So we have to really just be careful that we don't point fingers at other people all the time and say they're sinners when we too are sinners. So they were so busy pointing the fingers, but something changed. If we look from verse 8, Zacchaeus's whole motive, his mindset, his thinking, everything changed. And this is exactly what happens when you meet Jesus Christ as Lord and Savior. Your whole life changes, your thinking changes. He used to just think about, how much money can I get? And now all of a sudden, listen to the change of heart that he has. His whole life has changed. And Zacchaeus stopped and said to the Lord, "Behold, Lord, half of my possessions I will give to the poor, and if I have defrauded anyone of anything, I will give back four times as much." He didn't only speak about his repentance, he also would recompensate people and show the fruit of his repentance. You know what John the Baptist said in Matthew 3 verse 8? Let's actually go there. Matthew 3 verse 8. Listen what John said to these people who came to him in Matthew 3 from verse 4. "Now John himself had a garment of camel hair and a leather belt around his waist, and his food was locusts and wild honey. Then Jerusalem was going out to him, and all Judea and all the district around the Jordan, and they were being baptized by him in the Jordan River, and they confessed their sins. But when he saw many of the Pharisees and Sadducees coming for baptism, he said to them, 'You brood of vipers, who warned you to flee from the wrath to come? Therefore, bring forth fruit in keeping with repentance.'" When you truly repent of your sins, you bring forth fruit. Something changes. You see something change in your life. And people saw that Zacchaeus had changed completely because he was willing to give back what he had taken. And that's why Jesus said to him here in verse 9, Jesus said to him, "Today salvation has come to this house, because he too is a son of Abraham." That's a strange thing today to say, because most of the Jews thought that they were sons of Abraham. They thought they were just automatically sons of Abraham because of the genealogy. But Jesus said, "No, you only become a son of Abraham when you know God and accept him." And we want to go and read that. Let's go and look at John 8 verse 38. Actually, let's read from verse 31. Because Jesus was speaking to these Jews, and listen what he said. "Jesus therefore was saying to those Jews who had believed him, 'If you abide in my word, then you are truly disciples of mine, and you will know the truth, and the truth will make you free.'" So he was saying, well, if you know him and you've repented of your sins and you know him, you will be free. But verse 33, "They answered him, 'We are Abraham's offspring and have never yet been enslaved to anyone. How is it that you say you shall become free?' Jesus answered them, 'Truly, truly, I say to you, everyone who commits sin is a slave of sin, and the slave does not remain in the house forever. The son does remain forever. If therefore the Son shall make you free, you shall be free indeed. I know that you are Abraham's offspring, yet you seek to kill me, because my word has no place in you.' They answered and said to him, 'Abraham is our father.' And Jesus said to them, 'If you are Abraham's children, do the deeds of Abraham.'" If you are Abraham's children, do the deeds of Abraham. And you'll see he goes on there to tell them in verse 44 that their father is the devil. Well, our time is just about up, and I know that we just need to chat a little bit more about this. So we'll speak about this tomorrow. Until we meet again, I always tell you and always will remind you, because this is the most important news, is Jesus loves you. If you accept him as Lord and Savior, you too can say salvation has come to this house. Until we meet again, goodbye and God bless you.
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1: 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My name is Chilani. We're now going to listen to Esther Sisulu and John Matthews with today's episode of Mission 66. Be blessed.
2: The horror of the cross shows the seriousness of sin, but even more than that, the depth of God's love. 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
4: We continue in the Book of Psalms, looking through Psalms 22 and 69, which are similar in theme. Now, these psalms are messianic in nature, meaning they are distinctly prophetic in describing the sufferings of one hanging on a cross. And this was roughly 1,000 years before Jesus Christ. Well, let's welcome our teacher, John Matthews, who helps us make the connection with the theme, the suffering Savior.
2: Esther, thank you, and a very warm welcome to this latest episode of Mission 66. And today we are in Psalms 22 and 69. They are two psalms of similar structure, and because of that, we're going to group them together to try and get a feel for their significance. Psalm 22, then, that begins with a lament, similar to other psalms. Directed towards God, and the question therein from the writer of the psalm is, why have you forsaken me? And it opens with an urgent plea for help. It concludes with a declaration of confidence and assurance that deliverance will come. Psalm 69, similarly, is presented as a petition that pleads for mercy from God, especially in the face of hostile enemies and adversaries. Same word, really, isn't it? And we see the prayer of a devout king suffering under attack from his foes. And it appears as though there's this conspiracy against him, and he feels real pressure in a tough spot. He even perceives the suffering as possibly tied to sin in his life. Now, we can't exactly say whether this text refers to King David or a later king. Some scholars suggest Psalm 69 may be linked to Hezekiah. He came later. Regardless, we observe how those who put their hope in God sometimes suffer, and they suffer deeply. And this suffering is poetically expressed, connected as well to the suffering of Jesus. Let's read Psalm 22 then, starting at verse 1. My God, my God, why have you forsaken me? Why are you so far from saving me from the words of my groaning? Oh, my God, I cry by day, but you do not answer, and by night, but I find no rest. Yet you are holy, enthroned on the praises of Israel. In you our fathers trusted. They trusted, and you delivered them. To you they cried, and were rescued. In you they trusted, and were not put to shame. But I am a worm, and not a man, scorned by mankind and despised by the people. All who see me mock me. They make mouths at me. They wag their heads. He trusts in the Lord. Let him deliver him. Let him rescue him, for he delights in him. Yet you are he who took me from the womb. You made me trust you at my mother's breasts. On you was I cast from my birth, and from my mother's womb you have been my God. Be not far from me, for trouble is near, and there is none to help. Many bulls encompass me, strong bulls of Bashan. They're surrounding me. They open wide their mouths at me like a ravening, roaring lion. And I'm poured out like water, and all my bones, they're out of joint. My heart, it's like wax. It's melting within my breast. My strength, well, that's dried up like a potsherd. My tongue sticks to my jaw. You lay me in the dust of death. Dogs encompass me. A company of evildoers are circling around me. They've pierced my hands and my feet. I can count all my bones. They stare and gloat over me. They divide my garments among them. And for my clothing, they cast lots. But you, O Lord, do not be far off. O you, my help, come quickly to my aid. Deliver my soul from the sword, my precious life from the power of the dog. Save me from the mouth of the lion. You have rescued me from the horns of the wild oxen. I will tell of your name to my brothers. In the midst of the congregation, I will praise you. You who fear the Lord, praise him. All you offspring of Jacob, glorify him. Stand in awe of him, all you offspring of Israel. For he has not despised or abhorred the affliction of the afflicted, and he has not hidden his face from him, but he has heard when he cried to him. From you comes my praise in the great congregation. My vows I will perform before those who fear him. The afflicted shall eat and be satisfied. Those who seek him shall praise the Lord. May your hearts live forever. All the ends of the earth shall remember and turn to the Lord, and all the families of the nations shall worship before you. For kingship belongs to the Lord, and he rules over the nations. All the prosperous of the earth eat and worship. Before him shall bow all who go down to the dust, even the one who could not keep himself alive. Posterity shall serve him. It shall be told of the Lord to the coming generation. They shall come and proclaim his righteousness to a people yet unborn, that he has done it. And verse 1 there, often we'll hear quoted, Esther, won't we, as part of Jesus' agony on the cross. My God, why have you forsaken me?
4: Yeah, very familiar words there, John. And about that, which do you think came first? In other words, did David predict that Jesus would say these words, or did Jesus quote David as he was experiencing his own agony?
2: Yeah, and I think it's important to say first up that the Psalms, you know, we talk about the Psalms as being comfort, but the Psalms are hard to read. A lot of these Psalms are tough to read. You know, there's an emotion and a heaviness about a lot of Psalms, and I think maybe it reflects life at times as well. In answer to what you've asked, look, whichever of those it was, it is remarkable that David, who lived 800 years before Jesus came, describes not only the very words that he would use, but he goes on to describe in detail the kind of suffering that one experiences being crucified. Now, remember, this was a long time before the Romans came with their methods of torture. So David couldn't have known about the whole idea of crucifixion. So I think, speaking under the influence of the Spirit of God, he wrote, starting at verse 6, I'm a worm and not a man, scorned by mankind and despised by the people. All who see me mock me. They make mouths at me. They wag their heads. He trusts in the Lord, so let him, the Lord, deliver him. Let him rescue him, for he delights in him. Now, according to the gospel accounts, that is similar to what the scribes and the Pharisees and the onlookers at Jesus' crucifixion said. They said, let God come and save him if he will have him. In fact, one of the other thieves on the cross who was crucified next to Jesus says, come on and save yourself, Jesus. Let's go to verse 12, though, because it then says, many bulls encompass me, strong bulls of Bashan surround me. They open wide their mouths at me like a ravening and roaring lion. And again, there is a similarity. It's not exactly the same, of course, but there's a similarity with those who were around the cross and mocked Jesus. And then verse 14 says, I am poured out like water and all my bones are out of joint. My heart is like wax. It's melted within my breast. My strength dried up like a potsherd. My tongue sticks to my jaws. You lay me in the dust of death. Dogs encompass me. A company of evildoers encircle me. They have pierced my hands and feet. I can count all my bones. They stare and gloat over me. They divide my garments among them, and for my clothing they cast lots, which parallels what happened to Jesus on the cross. His blood flowed. His bones were out of joint. He suffered thirst. And it says they pierced my hands and feet. And they stared and they laughed and they gloated over his suffering. Then it describes how the soldiers, they cast lots to see who would get the clothing of Jesus. And so David's suffering here, or his words, find even deeper fulfillment in the suffering of Jesus. And then the rest of the chapter goes on to describe how future generations will remember that suffering. It says, verse 27, all the ends of the earth shall remember and turn to the Lord, and all the families of the nations shall worship before you. For kingship belongs to the Lord, and he rules over the nations. And then Psalm 69 similarly portrays the suffering, or similar suffering, with, again, connections to Jesus. So let's read the opening verses of Psalm 69. This is how it reads. Save me, O God, for the waters have come up to my neck. I sink in deep mire where there is no foothold. I have come into deep waters and the flood sweeps over me. I'm weary with my crying out. My throat is parched. My eyes grow dim with waiting for my God. More in number than the hairs of my head are those who hate me without cause. Mighty are those who would destroy me, those who attack me with lies. What I did not steal, must I now restore? O God, you know my folly. The wrongs I have done are not hidden from you. Let not those who hope in you be put to shame through me, O Lord of hosts. Let not those who seek you be brought to dishonor through me, O God of Israel. For it is for your sake that I have borne reproach, that honor has covered my face. I have become a stranger to my brothers, an alien to my mother's sons. For zeal for your house has consumed me, and the reproaches of those who reproach you have fallen on me. When I wept and humbled my soul with fasting, it became my reproach. When I made sackcloth my clothing, I became a byword to them. I'm the talk of those who sit in the gate, and the drunkards make songs about me. But as for me, my prayer is to you, O Lord. At an acceptable time, O God, in the abundance of your steadfast love, answer me in your saving faithfulness. Deliver me from sinking in the mire. Let me be delivered from my enemies and from the deep waters. Let not the flood sweep over me, or the deep swallow me up, or the pit close its mouth over me. Answer me, O Lord, for your steadfast love is good. According to your abundant mercy, turn to me. Hide not your face from your servant, for I am in distress. Make haste to answer me. Draw near to my soul. Redeem me. Ransom me because of my enemies. You know my reproach and my shame and my dishonor. My foes are all known to you. Reproaches have broken my heart so that I am in despair. I looked for pity, but there was none, and for comforters, but I found none. They gave me poison for food, and for my thirst they gave me sour wine to drink. Again, that's similar to what happened to Jesus when he was thirsty on the cross, they put a sponge on a stick and dip it in sour wine and they give it to him. Verse 22, let their own table before them become a snare, and when they are at peace, let it become a trap. Let their eyes be darkened so that they cannot see, and make their loins tremble continually. Pour out your indignation upon them, and let your burning anger overtake them. And then down to verse 29, but I am afflicted and in pain. Let your salvation, O God, set me on high. And then skipping down to verse 34, let heaven and earth praise him, the seas and everything that moves in them. For God will save Zion and build up the cities of Judah, and people shall dwell there and possess it. The offspring of his servant shall inherit it, and those who love his name shall dwell in it. That's the final destination of those who love Jesus, is heaven, or sometimes described as the New Jerusalem, when Jesus will return to rule, and it will be a sight to behold and well worth waiting for.
4: This is Mission 66. We're here with our teacher, John Matthews, and I'm Esther. And of course, I've got a couple more questions to get your thoughts on, John. But friend, in case you didn't know, you could also share your thoughts, your comments, or your questions by following us on our social media platforms. We are on Facebook and on Instagram. Simply search us at Mission 66 and join the Mission 66 conversation. All right, John. Well, Can we consider David a prophet in some senses, since Psalm 22 and Psalm 69 depict Jesus' sufferings?
2: Yeah, I think by means of the Holy Spirit, he's speaking prophetically here.
4: Yeah. So he wasn't just talking about his own human sufferings at the time.
2: I think he was, but you know, many of the biblical prophecies are said to have double fulfillments. So a prophet could only be proven to be a prophet of God if his prophecies came to pass. And generally that was considered to be within a certain amount of time so that the people would recognize the prophet as being accurate. Now, if you look at the messianic prophecies in Isaiah, such as the virgin shall conceive and bear a son, well, that's initially referring to the birth of a king at that time, born of a young woman. But that prophecy also has another fulfillment, as when the Virgin Mary conceived of Jesus Christ. Now, the passage was, when Israel was a child, I loved him, and out of Egypt I called my son. That's applied to Jesus' birth. And there Israel is depicted as God's son in a broad sense, saved from Egypt in the Exodus. However, later Jesus was saved from Herod's deadly rampage when his parents fled with him to Egypt, and from there he returned home and Herod died. So God's son literally is coming out of Egypt at that time.
4: Interesting. You know, although I am grateful for Jesus' sacrifice on the cross, I have at times wondered why God had to bring mankind salvation by having him nailed to the cross. I mean, it is... It's quite a painful way of suffering. Couldn't there perhaps been an easier way or an easier method?
2: Yeah, it's an interesting question. The hard truth, I think, is that the Son of God had to suffer in order to save us. And we don't fully understand it, but it was written in the heavenlies sometime before that the soul that sins has to die, Ezekiel 18, and that innocent blood had to be shed in order for atonement to be made for sin. And that was the essence of the Old Testament sacrificial system. God gave them animals' blood as a temporary atonement, but it had to be offered again and again to pay the price for, or not ultimately pay the price, but show a sacrificial and forgiving approach every time a sin was committed. And it all pointed ahead to the coming of Jesus, who would be the one who would put sin away permanently once for all by the offering of himself. So Jesus doesn't die on the cross to show how brave he is. His innocent blood is the only acceptable atonement for the sins of mankind. And that is profoundly significant, because God identifies with us and draws near to us. Jesus knows what pain is. He felt it probably more than any of us. And only Jesus qualifies to die for us because he was the only one who lived a sinless life. He was the only one who had the inner strength to go through the torture without giving up, resist the temptation as well, to call 1,000-odd angels to get him down from the midst of that suffering on the cross. Now, God couldn't solve the problem of sin by way of a royal decree from heaven because blood had to be shed for our sin, to pay for our sins. And God so loved the world that he sent his only Son, the second person of the Trinity, descending to earth to live here among us. And he was the one who had to pay the price on our behalf. And the most remarkable truth is that while we are still sinners, he loves. Let's not use the past tense here. Let's use the present tense, right? He loves us enough to rescue us from the hell that we deserve. And the horror of the cross, it shows the seriousness of sin, yes, but it does more than that. It shows the depth of God's love. He did not save us from a distance, from some lofty, elevated throne. He came himself. He takes on human flesh. He bears the very worst of human cruelty, as bad as that was. He bears the punishment of his own Father, and in doing that, he opens this way for us to be truly forgiven. But more than that, deeply known and forever loved, because that's what he wanted. He wanted that love for us to be expressed.
4: Thanks to God for his unfailing love towards us. And this is why, this is precisely why he is worthy of our praise, John. Well, thank you so much for leading us through these two chapters in Psalms. So how should we summarize them?
2: Well, they express, these two Psalms, deep cries for help amid suffering, not easy to read. Yet they also proclaim trust in God's deliverance. And Psalm 22 begins with a poignant plea saying, my God, why have you forsaken?
4: Well, thank you so much for leading us through these two chapters in Psalms. So how should we summarize them?
2: Well, they express, these two Psalms, deep cries for help amid suffering, not easy to read. Yet they also proclaim trust in God's deliverance. And Psalm 22 begins with a poignant plea saying, my God, why have you forsaken me? And that reflects the anguish.

0: 9 likewise tells of distress from enemies and personal hardships. But David was evidently speaking here as well as experience or telling of his own experience. He's also speaking in a prophetic way by the power of the Holy Spirit, which enables him to write the exact things, actually, that Jesus himself would say on the cross 1,000 or so years in the future. And so there is something remarkable about King David in his suffering, connecting and equating. I mean, not in any comparable way. Let's make that very clear. Although it would have felt very real and very painful for David, but he's equating and connecting to the suffering of the one who would come from his very line, and that was the Messiah, Jesus Christ.
1: 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Well, with that, we come to the end of our episode, friend. Looking forward to joining you next time as we continue in the Book of Psalms. I'm Esther for John Matthews and our team saying, until then, this is Mission 66.
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0: Still a concern on the hearts of many wives and moms today is equality. Whether at home or in the workplace, many women have questions about the roles God has given them. Here's author, speaker, and Bible teacher Priscilla Shire.
1: We are fearfully and wonderfully made, and that He intended for us to carry our strengths, our weaknesses, our personality, our character into every circumstance that we have been placed in. He's put us there on purpose with all that stuff that we bring because it's necessary and vital to the success of what is before us.
0: Well, we'll talk more about the influence that God has given you in your home and in your marriage on today's edition of Focus on the Family. Our hosts are Focus President Jim Daly and psychologist Dr. Julie Slattery, and I'm John Fuller.
2: John and Julie, I love what Priscilla shared there. We are fearfully and wonderfully made, both men and women, in His image. Mm-hmm. Many of you already know Priscilla Shire. You've done her Bible studies, most likely. You've heard her speak, and you may have heard her right here on Focus on the Family. Many of the things we want to talk about today are addressed in her book, The Resolution for Women. Priscilla, it is great to have you back here at Focus on the Family.
1: Thanks for having me.
2: Today, as we talk, one of the things, if I could represent Jean, my wife here, she feels overwhelmed, and she's trying to be the perfect wife and be the perfect mom. And sometimes it doesn't work out that way. It gets messy. Speak to that mom, that wife, who is trying to be perfect, but just can't.
1: Well, just so you know, I determined that I was going to be the perfect mom. And then I had kids, and it completely ruined it. Completely ruined it for me, because there is no such thing as the perfect mom or perfect dad, for that matter. There is no way that we can handle every single thing that is on our plate. Now, one of the two things that we have to do is take some stuff off our plate to realize that since we cannot do everything, we have to pare down to what are the things that the Lord has prioritized for us in this season. And that's one of the hardest things for us to do, to just go ahead and be willing to say no to a whole lot of things so that we can say a simultaneous yes to the things God does want us to fully invest ourselves in. On the other hand, even the things that we have to fully invest in, let's just say all you do is stay at home with your children. That's your focus, your family, your husband, your children. That right there is so full-time of a job that you will never be able to even be perfect if that's just the one thing you do. Because even one thing has a ripple effect of a million different things that will never, ever all be done perfectly. And so what we have to do is say, Lord, would you please give me, by your Holy Spirit, a patience to realize that you're working on me and you're working on my family, and also cause me to be flexible to be able to realize that life is not about an end result, that truly living is about the journey as we get towards that result, that right now I have to enjoy this season of my life, right now in the chaos with the toys on the floor, I don't know what's for dinner. All of that is what I'm supposed to be enjoying. I'm not trying to get somewhere to enjoy it. I'm supposed to enjoy right now, today, the journey towards that desired end.
3: That's a good word. And you also mentioned the importance of understanding the season that you're in. Tell me about your season and what your priorities are.
1: Well, as was mentioned, I have three little boys. They're 9, 7, and 3 years old. And I've got one husband. Praise the Lord.
3: And you're not going to say how old he is.
1: Yeah, no. Pretty young man. And we've been married for going on 13 years, pretty young in our marriage. And I really feel like that my primary role and responsibility is to try to be a good wife to my man and to make sure that I raise these three boys in a way that causes them to grow up into adulthood and be men of honor who will fear the Lord. I can't do that if I'm never at home. I can't do that if I'm not with my children. And so that does mean, you got to know, that means saying no a lot, not just to ministry opportunities to teach people or to write particular books or be a part of projects, but it means saying no to my friends sometimes who just want to go out and have coffee or go out and to the mall shopping, whatever those things are. A lot of times I just say no. Some of those relationships have kind of had to go by the wayside, and gratefully I have great friends who understand that or are willing to give me a break on that, but I've had to say no to even lots of little fun things just because at that moment I need to be at home around the dinner table. I've even had to say no to myself, because let me tell you, oftentimes it'd be neat to take a trip by myself. I mean, a whole hotel room by myself when I have to speak somewhere. But I need to take the kids with me most of the time so that they can be with their mom and that they can be a part. My husband and my children can be a part of the ministry that is our ministry. It's not my ministry. It's our ministry as a family. And they won't feel a part of it if they're never actually with me.
3: Jim, I'm just going to turn to you for a minute. How important is it as a husband to have a wife who understands what you need, that deep need for respect in marriage?
2: I think for a man who senses that his woman, his wife, has ultimate confidence and faith and desire in him, it frees him to be the leader. That's the irony. If you have someone who is simply in a wife who is simply expressing control or telling you how often you don't measure up. It's like you're putting weed killer right at the base mm-hmm. of the root, mm-hmm. and it just withers him because he will pull back. And we're little boys so often in our mature manliness that yeah. we just retreat, we pull back. So to have a wife that says, "I believe in you, I trust you, I want to move forward, and I want to do that in a godly way," I think the irony is it frees us up. It gives us confidence to move ahead. Do you agree, Priscilla?
1: You know, I'm so glad you mentioned that, because it's just a horrible cyclical effect that happens when we feel like our husbands aren't doing what they should do, and so then we give them a hard time, and we don't show them that we respect and honor them. And so then, like you said, that's at the Achilles heel, and so they retreat, and they kind of go into this mode where they're not leading well, so we give them more flack. And we don't realize that the reason why that is happening oftentimes is because we are not turning the tide of our home by just honoring him, even if at that moment you don't think that he might deserve what it is that you are saying to him, that you do trust him. Maybe you don't really trust him, but he needs to feel and understand that you trust him. And then, like you're saying, that circle's going to change in your home just because you decide that you're going to put an end to what's been happening in your family. So it's very interesting to realize the power as women that we really have to boost our husband's self-esteem, to make sure that they don't cave to one of their greatest fears. The fear of being found inadequate is one of a man's greatest fears, so I've been told. And when you make sure that he doesn't feel inadequate, that when he comes home, he knows that he is honored and respected and loved and cherished, and that you feel like he's your hero. When a man feels like he's your hero, then he feels like the man of the home. And there is nothing more attractive than a man that actually feels like one.
2: Mm-hmm. Yeah, in fact, feeling like a hero, it fulfills the scripture, because I think most heroes are willing to lay their lives down.
1: Absolutely.
2: For those around them.
1: Absolutely.
2: And that does fulfill it.
1: And the benefit of that really comes back on you. The ripple effect of you feeding into your husband and making sure that you honor him and respect him and show him that he is your hero. Man, you want to do that, not just for him. You want to do it for yourself. Because mm-hmm. when you've got a husband that feels like a man, he's going to want to romance his woman. He's going to want to take care of her and take her out and make her feel like the woman of the house. So really, it does you a great service to make sure that you're honoring your husband and making sure he feels built up.
2: Priscilla, when you look again at our culture today, though, even within the church, we're not teaching grace. And I would dare say the love of Christ. And so in our marriages, we find it hard. It almost becomes a standoff.
1: Mm-hmm.
2: Who's going to blink first? Is she going to honor me, or am I going to lay my life down for her?
1: Yeah.
2: And it's just something that we're not adept at anymore. I think in at least my understanding, certainly the early church, there was far more understanding of God's grace and God's love, not just toward the culture, but in our relationships. And now we've made it so competitive. I win, you lose. And that is just an antithesis to the Lord.
1: Absolutely. One of the challenges in the resolution for women is to be a woman who chooses to live with grace. I ask women to choose to be a dispenser of grace, like a napkin dispenser, where you've just got a bunch of stuff coming out that you need. And what grace is kindness or favor that is dispensed to someone who doesn't deserve it. And that is exactly what God gave us. And he lavished it upon us. We certainly don't deserve the kindness and the favor that he's given to us. Well, what if we became dispensers in our home of that exact kind of grace to our husband and to our kids, where we gave them kindness and favor when they didn't always deserve it? What would happen in our homes if he did that with us? Mm. If we did that with our kids, if our siblings did that with each other, if they gave grace, gave kindness and favor, even when the person didn't deserve it, the war zone of our homes would turn into the comfort zones that they were really supposed to be. Mm. One preacher said that grace is the WD-40 that soothes out squeaky hinges, that makes sure that the hinges that are off kilter in relationships get back where they need to be. Mm. And so it's the oil that lubricates friction. So if you've got friction in your house, I'm telling you, you lay some grace on that thing and you will find that those rough edges get smoothed out.
3: And we often don't think of this passage as a marriage passage, but when scripture says, if you love someone who loves you, what benefit is that to you? Everybody does that. If we apply this to wives, when you love your husband, when he's lovable, when he's loving you, well, great. Even the pagans know how to do that. But when you're married to a man, or you're in a season of marriage where he's not loving towards you, and he may even be cursing you, and you continue to pour that grace, set boundaries, but pour that grace, your Father in heaven sees that, and he rewards that step of obedience. We've been talking for a minute about a man's deep fear of being found inadequate, and how powerful a wife is in combating that fear. But there's another fear that Kay Arthur, who's a friend of yours, taught you about, that men are also afraid of being controlled.
1: Excellent.
3: And we don't talk very often about this. I don't
2: afraid
3: know if you guys
2: or just don't like it.
3: Are you afraid of being controlled, guys?
2: I think I'm afraid of being controlled. I just don't like it when it's happening.
3: Yeah. Why not?
2: Probably because it means I'm not in control.
3: And you're afraid of not being in control, right?
2: Okay.
3: I don't know. What do you think, John?
0: Yeah, what he said.
3: All right. So, Priscilla, what do you think of this?
1: What they said.
3: What they said. All right.
2: There okay. you have it.
3: Now
2: who's
3: you're
2: in control
3: ask me.
2: Here? What do you think?
3: You want me to be in control here, don't you? We're joking about this, but I think even the humor kind of hints at the fact that this is an issue.
1: It is an issue.
3: Between men and women, and we don't know how to talk about it.
1: Yeah.
3: I remember reading one lady who said something so profound. She said, the only thing worse than being married to a man that you can't control is being married to a man that you can control.
1: That is the truth. Mm.
3: And no one's happy in that situation. But we do it, Priscilla. We have
1: we
3: that
1: do.
3: Desire to control.
1: And I think that some of us are married to men who have relegated their roles of leadership, and it's because we took it from them. We began to stamp out their desire to lead, their desire to want to be the head of the household that they came into the relationship with. They desired it. But when you begin to control your husband, you eventually begin to just snuff out the flicker of leadership, the flame of leadership that was burning in him that he so desired. And if he relegates it to you, my friend, one day you're going to look up and wish that you had not taken that from him, because that statement is so right. There is nothing worse than being married to a man who does not want to lead and that you can easily control.
2: And I'll tell you, again, from a man's perspective, there is no quicker way to disengage your husband than to take control.
1: Absolutely.
2: Because once we abdicate that, we just back up.
1: Mm-hmm.
2: It's, I think, in our makeup.
0: It's easier.
2: Yeah, it's easier. And I think that's one of the areas, Priscilla, I'm really concerned about with young married couples. And I've got a couple of family members, nephews that have, married, and they're lost in the video game stuff. They don't connect socially. They don't connect with their wives the way that would be healthier. And they're just not present. And that's happening in a very common way today.
1: Absolutely. And the ripple effect of that also stems over into intimacy in our marriage relationships. That if a husband feels like he's controlled, if he feels like he's married to his mother, well,
3: that's not very romantic.
1: No, there's nothing romantic about that. And so he needs to feel like he's married to a woman that is his wife, that honors him, that respects him, and that really believes he has the stuff that it takes to be a leader in the home. That's when intimacy comes back into your relationship. Romance comes back into your relationship.
3: Now, there are a couple ways to control your husband, Ed. This is not a how-to thing.
2: This is the part we listen up
3: here. That's right.
2: Get your pen and paper.
1: Tell me what they are.
2: Go ahead, Julie.
3: Well, I think some women are very obvious about controlling their husbands, and they're bossy. I call them the B-52 bombers.
1: Yeah.
3: You know, they go in and drop the bombs. But I think where sometimes we need to call each other on things as women is that we can be stealth bombers, too.
1: Yeah.
3: That there are some very controlling women who you would never look at from the outside and say, wow, they're dominating their husbands. They control with manipulation.
1: Right.
3: They control with their emotions. They control by punishing their husbands when they make the wrong decision. Talk about how you know if you're being disobedient in those areas and how we begin to change that.
1: Well, I think it's all about the motive behind the action that you are choosing to utilize in that situation, to utilize to manipulate your spouse, because it's not really the action. For example, a lot of people talk about how women will use sexual intimacy as a manipulation factor in their relationship with their husband. And honestly, I mean, it really goes down to the motive of why you are having that intimacy with your husband.
3: Because there's
1: or not
3: influence.
1: Having
3: it. That's good.
1: There is influence. Thank you. That's what I'm trying to get the right wording for. Because the reality is, this is at the top of a list for a man's love language. It really is. And when you are meeting that need for him, then y'all's intimacy in every other area of your life will probably go up as well. Your friendship level will go up. He will desire to please you in other areas because he's so satisfied and content in that area. Mm-hmm. When you are recognizing the influence that you have in that area and you desire genuinely to honor your husband in the intimate act in your life, and it happens to correspond with benefits to you outside of the marital bed, then there's no problem with that. It's the motive behind going into that, purposefully trying to utilize it in his life to make it a tool that keeps him or causes him to do or not do certain things.
3: Or punishing
1: things.
3: Him
1: Absolutely.
3: When he hasn't treated you the way you want to be treated.
1: Absolutely. So it's the motive, I think. It's not necessarily the action, because all these actions can be used for good things in your marriage, to have influence in your marriage. But it's the motive behind why you use them or not use them that is the problem.
0: Our guest today on Focus on the Family is Priscilla Shire, and the book is The Resolution for Women. Our hosts are Focus President Jim Daly and psychologist Dr. Julie Slattery. I'm John Fuller, and Julie, let me kind of push back on you. How does a woman know if she's being controlling of her husband? Because I hear you addressing the motive, Priscilla, but what are some things a woman might ask herself to see if she's being controlling?
1: Great question.
3: I don't know what you think, Priscilla, but I think most of us know when we're doing it. We just justify it. And if you really don't know, ask your best friend and ask your husband. Do you see in any way that I'm controlling, that I'm manipulative? Those are hard questions to ask. But I think most of us know when we're becoming manipulative. We just have a way of justifying it. What do you think?
1: That is exactly what I was going to say. You took the words out of my mouth. I think sometimes the greatest mirrors that we have into our own lives are our honest friends, are the people that live right within close span of us in our own homes, to just go ahead and ask him. I promise you, if you ask your husband that question, he will give you an honest answer, because he really will want you to know. He really will want you to know that if you're kind of squelching out that desire of leadership that is in him
0: innately. As the wife, she likes the control. She'd rather have the control than what you just addressed, a changed husband. Well, now what does she do?
1: Well, I think that she has to recognize that she really is missing out on one of the greatest gifts that God has given wives, and that is to have a feeling of being covered and shaded. That's what Song of Solomon calls your husband. He's supposed to be your shade tree. And when you're out, I live in Texas. You guys are here in beautiful, sunny, beautiful, gorgeous, snowy Colorado, and I am in Dallas, where in the summertime, honey, it is hot. And so shade is what we're looking for. We're either staying in the house or we're looking for a big old tree we can get underneath the shade. And I think that there are a lot of wives standing out in the hot sun. I mean, they are taking the full force of life because they have taken that role of leadership away from their husbands, and they don't even recognize how scorched they're getting in the area of life anymore. And if they would just give their husbands back the control that they have taken from them, they will realize the relief when they begin to experience it and wonder why it took them so long to get under that shade tree.
2: Priscilla, I want to touch again on something that Julie mentioned, and that is the husband that doesn't deserve it. I mean, this guy's become a cad. He's horrible. He's not treating his wife properly either. Where do you find the resolution? How does a wife approach her husband and say, can we have a do-over? We need to start afresh.
1: Well, without trying to take this out of a very practical solution, I do want to say that prayer is your best bet, not only for him, but for you.
2: Is that because prayer helps you with your attitude?
1: Absolutely. Prayer, not only for your husband, I'll say again, but you need to be praying for yourself, that the Lord will keep your heart softened towards the marriage, towards the relationship, and towards the idea that God can change anybody. If he could change you, he can change your husband. And so you start by asking the Lord to make sure there aren't some changes in your life that you need to see him working through before you start dealing with the stuff that you might very well need to deal with in your husband's life as well. But don't neglect prayer. I think we so often do, because we think we need to get hands-on in there. And we do sometimes, but we don't need to neglect prayer in our lives. So that would be the first thing I'd say. And then, like you just said, I think it would be so important for us to just kindly, gently, with all honor, going to our husbands and say, can we get a do-over? Can I? I'm willing to jump in here. Are you willing to jump in with me? And obviously, there are some circumstances where the husbands are not. And I think there are some hopefully godly counsel. If we're planted in our local church, there's some godly counsel we can get right from the people who are in our church who can help us to walk through this season of marriage, even if we have to walk through it with some directives given for us to keep on pressing in, even if our husbands aren't joining us on the ride for a little while. And there's a way, Scripture says, of an unbelieving husband or a husband who's not along for the ride being won without a word from their wife just by seeing their lives being lived in a way that is honoring to God.
3: And there are so many people walking through situations like this. Where their marriages are painful, and they wonder, how do I walk this out? When we pray, I think it's so key to be asking hard questions that we don't often like to ask. Lord, how do I be obedient in this marriage? What does obedience look like? How do I confront the sin in my own life, as you mentioned? But what does it look like to be obedient to a husband who is unfaithful? What does it look like to be obedient to a husband who is abusive with his words? Does that mean confronting him? And when I confront him, do I still have a loving spirit towards him? Priscilla, I don't hear women asking those kind of questions. They ask, what do I do? Is my marriage over? But what happens when they begin asking the Lord for his specific direction in their situation?
1: Yeah, and I think one of the things that we will first be reminded of when we begin asking the Lord those questions, we'll first be reminded of the fact that the Lord has been so patient with us. Mm-hmm. When you are reminded of the grace, the mercy that God continually pours out on you every single day, then it causes you to want to be more patient with the people in your life, not just your spouse, we're talking about spouses, but anybody in your life, that coworker who drives you crazy, the people in your life who need you to give them an extra measure of grace as well. And also to be reminded of the incredible stories, not just in scripture, but again, if you're planted in your local church, great testimonies of people who have been where you are right now and have a testimony of how God turned their circumstances around. Mm-hmm. That is what the body of Christ is all about. People assembling together and encouraging each other, reminding each other of how great our God really
3: is.
1: A
3: great cloud of witnesses.
1: Absolutely.
3: And they're all around us.
1: They're all around us.
3: One thing that women often struggle with is comparing their husbands to another hero. We talk about making your husband that hero. But there are heroes that can attract us everywhere we look, whether it's somebody who looks a certain way, or you look at your pastor and you say, I wish my husband were more godly. You grew up with a hero, with Tony Evans.
1: Yeah.
3: Was that a tension for you and Jerry, for you to get your eyes off of this superstar dad and, okay, I'm married to a young man who doesn't yet know what it is to be a strong husband and leader. How do you keep your eyes on Jerry and encourage him and not compare him to this finished product of your father?
1: Well, that's a very good question. My dad is a great dad, not only in public ministry, but you got to know in private life, my parents are people of integrity and character. And I know a lot of preacher's kids who can't say that. And so I am very grateful for that legacy in my family. And it would be hard for any girl that's had a great dad, it would be hard for any guy to live up to that standard, no matter what your dad was. He could have been a great fireman, but if he was a great dad, man, it's mm-hmm. going to be hard for that girl to give her husband a break. And so it has been a journey for me to be able to do that. It's been something I've had to deal with the Lord and just say, Lord, show me what little things I need to do to make Jerry know that I really am on his team, that I really realize that I'm not underneath my father's covering anymore, but I'm underneath his, and that I'm excited about that. What are some ways that I can do that? And I've got to tell you, oftentimes, I would do things, even though there were, in the beginning seasons of our marriage, there were some things that I did still trust my dad with more. Not because Jerry was incapable, but because I had experience with my dad. I had years of history with my father. I would still do things to plant the seeds of trust in my marriage with my husband. For example, I would have loved to have kept my maiden name Evans as a part of my name. I would have loved to have done that. Mm-hmm. I have great esteem and value that I place on that name Evans because of the wonderful godly legacy that my parents have given to me. But I knew that it would honor my husband and cause him to feel, and it was a very hard decision, by the way. It sounds easy as I'm just talking about it. But man, I stayed up late at night mm-hmm. thinking about that as a young single woman because I really loved that name and wanted to hang on to it. But I knew that it would cause my husband to feel like he had a wife who was on his side and believed in him if I would take that Shire name with pride. Mm-hmm. And so I did that even before I really felt like doing it. I just did it because I knew that it would be honoring to my husband. And so it has been a journey for us. That's just one example. It has been a journey for us. But I am very grateful for the fact that I have a husband who is not too overly impressed with my father. Mm-hmm. He is impressed, but he sees the humanity in my dad. Mm-hmm. And I'm grateful that the Lord through the years has allowed me to see the humanity of my dad. You know, he's just Superman when you live there with him in the house there. But as you get older and you're able to see things as they really are, you recognize that we're all human.
2: Absolutely.
1: Great dad, great preacher, great minister of the gospel, but we're all human. And so when you're able to see people for who they really are, then you recognize that the best place for you to be is not underneath someone that you put on a pedestal. It's underneath the authority of the place that God has called you to for that season of life. That's the best place for you to be in whatever situation and circumstance you are in your life.
3: Beautiful.
2: Well, Priscilla Shire, author of the book, The Resolution for Women, it has been great having you here talking about these topics that we've discussed the last couple of days. Thank you so much.
1: Thank you.
0: Well, we trust that you've enjoyed this conversation with Priscilla. The past couple of days have, I think, been very encouraging and informative. And if you liked what you heard here today, then certainly look for a copy of her book, The Resolution for Women. This program was provided by Focus on the Family. And on behalf of Jim Daly, Dr. Julie Slattery, and the entire team here, thanks for listening in. I'm John Fuller.
4: 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I hope you'll be with us again next time as we continue helping you and your family thrive in Christ.
5: 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Stay tuned.

0: What is the role of a believer in Christ here on earth? Welcome to Telling the Truth with Stuart and Jill Briscoe. Today, Stuart Briscoe shares an encouraging message about what it truly means for you to be called one of God's own. And now, here's Stuart with his message, God's Plan for the Believer.
1: Let me read to you from Ephesians chapter 1, verse 15 to the end of the chapter. For this reason, ever since I heard about your faith in the Lord Jesus and your love for all the saints, I have not stopped giving thanks for you, remembering you in my prayers. I keep asking that the God of our Lord Jesus Christ, the glorious Father, may give you the spirit of wisdom and revelation so that you may know him better. I pray also that the eyes of your heart may be enlightened, in order that you may know the hope to which he has called you, the riches of his glorious inheritance in the saints, and his incomparably great power for us who believe. That power is like the working of his mighty strength, which he exerted in Christ when he raised him from the dead and seated him at his right hand in the heavenly realms, far above all rule and authority, power and dominion, and every title that can be given, not only in the present age, but also in the one to come. And God placed all things under his feet and appointed him to be head over everything for the church, which is his body, the fullness of him who fills everything in every way. Now, Paul's letter to the Ephesians starts out by mentioning on numerous occasions in the opening verses that God has a plan, that God has a will, that God has a desire, that God has a design. This is encouraging news because many people feel that the world situation is hopeless, aimless, pointless, and to be told that God is in control and that he has a plan is very encouraging and challenging. It isn't just that he has a grand cosmic plan either, but as we read on in Ephesians, we'll discover that he has specific things in mind for individuals. God has a plan and we're part of it. Now, in the second half of the first chapter, the Apostle Paul prays for the believers to whom he is writing. And his prayer clearly indicates that there is much more that they can experience and gives us a sense that God has a plan for believers. And that's what I'd like to talk about. Now, you'll notice that he starts off his prayer because of the good news that he has heard. The good news that he has heard stimulates him to thanksgiving, which is quite understandable, but then stimulates him to go on praying even more for these believers. Now, I think it's significant that we realize the background, the situation. Paul is a long, long, long way away from the Ephesians. And the fact that he's heard certain things about him that cause great rejoicing for him points out the fact, of course, that he's heard because people were talking about it. And presumably people were talking about these believers in Ephesus because there was something noteworthy about them. And that's the first point that I want to try and make, that our lives are intended to be noteworthy. There is intended to be something about us that puts people on inquiry, that gets them talking, that makes them notice that there is something different about those who profess to be followers of the Lord Jesus. The two things that the people had noted were noteworthy and accordingly had talked about and accordingly Paul had heard were, first of all, their faith in the Lord Jesus, and secondly, their love for all the saints. Now, think of this for a minute. The people had noted their faith in the Lord Jesus. The people had noted their love for all the saints. Their faith in the Lord Jesus, their love for all the saints were noteworthy. That's why they were talking about it. That's why the word spread. That's why Paul had heard this. Now, these two things are quite a challenge. How does faith become noteworthy? For many people, the very idea of faith assumes that it is very personal and very private and nobody else's business, that you don't push it down anybody else's throat, that you just keep quiet about it and you go about it something that is intimate and that's all there is to it. In actual fact, that is not what Scripture teaches. Scripture teaches that our belief system, our faith system, determines our behavior. And that our behavior, because of our belief system, should be noteworthy. Or to put it another way, Scriptures say that our faith should work. So it isn't just a matter of believing certain things, it is a matter of believing certain things which determine behavior in certain ways. So what was happening as far as these Christians in Ephesus was concerned was that they believed some things deeply, which meant that they behaved in certain ways, which was noteworthy, and people talked about it, and the word spread. Now, in what way can faith be noteworthy? In what way can faith work? Well, let me suggest a couple of things here about these Ephesian Christians. We know, for instance, that Ephesus was the center of the worship of Diana, and that there were many aspects of this cult, many aspects of this particular worship that were most unsavory, that were most unsatisfactory. And one of the results was that when Christians who lived in Ephesus, who had been brought up in the area where Diana worship prevailed, they began to examine in the light of what they now believed, the practices that had been common to them before. And they came to the conclusion that if we believe what we believe about Christ and what God says about what is right and what is wrong, then there are clearly some things that are unsatisfactory here and that we will have nothing to do with. So they began to put some distance between themselves and that which was normative in some aspects of their culture. Their faith was working. Now, this is the negative side to it, but let's face it. There are some times in our daily lives when we have to recognize that because we believe what we believe, we'll behave in certain ways, and our behavior will put some distance between that which is normative behavior in the rest of our culture, for the very simple reason that what God says is quite different from what the culture is saying. Our faith begins to work by the difference that we dare to live. But on the positive side, there's no question about it that things were very difficult for some of those early Christians in Ephesus. In fact, at one stage, there was a riot that involved the whole of the city, and they rushed into the great arena, and that great arena is still there. It still seats 25,000 people. And as you go in there, you can imagine this great place full of a howling mob, and they're baying for the blood of the Christians. And the Christians in this very, very dangerous situation conducted themselves with considerable courage and great endurance and great fortitude. In other words, they were gutsy people. Their faith, in other words, was working. That because they believed certain things, they took certain stands. Because they took certain stands, they experienced certain things. But they didn't bemoan their fate. They said, this is what we're called to. We're called to be different. We're called to make a difference here. And make a difference they did. If you read the opening chapters of the book of Revelation, you'll notice that there are letters to seven churches. And if you check your atlas, you'll find that those seven churches, including Ephesus, and a crescent around Ephesus. And we've come to the conclusion that those churches were planted by some believers in Ephesus who didn't just keep their faith to themselves, they shared it and began to make an impact on the whole area. Their faith was working. Now, when you come across some people who live lives that say, look, there are certain aspects of our culture that are wrong and we'll have no part of it. And when they live under tremendous pressure with considerable dignity and integrity and tenacity, and at the same time, they move around and they begin to have a positive influence on the area, you see their faith is working. And it's noteworthy. And you begin to spread the word. And that's what God expects. He expects us to be living lives that are noteworthy. But then notice the second thing, their love for all the saints. Now remember that the use of the word saint in the New Testament is different from our usage of it at the present time. A saint was simply a Christian who had been called by God and set apart for God. That's what it means, basically, set apart for God. And all believers who have responded to the call of Christ are set apart. In actual fact, they're saints. Now, the point is this, that these Christians exhibited a love for all the saints. All the saints. Now, that's a challenge. A love for some of the saints is relatively easy. But love for all the saints, that's a challenge.

0: You're listening to Telling the Truth with Stuart and Joel Briscoe. Today, Stuart is talking about how we can be doers of the word and not just hearers of the word in today's world. Keep listening to hear more. Now, let's head back to Stuart for more about God's plan for you as a follower of Jesus in today's world.
1: When you get a community of people who are all different and they don't necessarily like each other, but they're committed to the well-being of each other and will lay down their lives for each other and be expendable for each other, that's noteworthy. That's what he's talking about. God has a plan for believers. It is that we should live lives that are noteworthy. The second thing that is part of God's plan is that we should get to know him better. That we should get to know God better. Now, this sounds a little difficult. Some people have a problem figuring out how you get to know God in the first place, let alone get to know him better. Well, Paul explains. He says, I'm going to pray for you folks that you will get to know better, and it will happen this way, that God would give you a spirit of wisdom and revelation. Now, notice that he's praying for these believers. If we come across a group that were known for their faith that worked, that because it was visible, and their love that was making an impact because it was tangible, we'd probably think we don't need to pray for them. You know, we pray for these other guys, but not for them. They've arrived. Paul says, no, I'm going to pray for them. And I'm going to pray specifically to the God and Father of our Lord Jesus Christ that he will grant a spirit of wisdom. Notice something important here. He's praying to God the Father of our Lord Jesus Christ that he would give us the Spirit, the Father, the Son, and the Spirit. Now, this isn't theological nitpicking. It's important, you see, because prayer is only as effective as the one to whom the prayer is addressed is capable of hearing and answering. But it isn't just a case of the Spirit giving us revelation of his word. It is a case of the Spirit giving revelation and wisdom. And wisdom is the practical knowledge of knowing what to do with the data you've got. So we get to know God better as the Spirit of God takes the Word of God, gives us the information, and then we learn how practically to apply that information in wisdom and revelation. Well, how do you do that? Well, God graciously allows us to go into different situations in our lives. Sometimes we have mountaintop experiences, and in the mountaintop experiences, we learn how God is the God of the mountaintop, and we learn to relate to him. But sometimes he allows us to pass into the deep valleys. And when we pass into the deep valleys, guess what? We learn whole new things about God. Now, most of us would like to stay on the mountaintop and we'd like to avoid the valleys at all costs. But the simple truth of the matter is this. God wants us to know that he is the God of the valleys as surely as he is the God of the mountaintops. He is the God for whom we give thanks when a new baby is born into our family. But he is the God to whom we turn and bring our grief when we lose a member of our family. He is the God to whom we give great thanksgiving when our job is going well and our business is flourishing and we have all kinds of resources and we're enjoying life immensely. But he is the God in whom we find comfort when we lose our job or we go broke or somebody rips us off or we're hauled into court. And all these experiences give us the opportunity of fresh revelation and new wisdom as we take the information that we have learned of him. And we apply it to the situation. We grow in the knowledge of him. And that's God's plan for us. God's plan, first of all, is that we should live lives that are noteworthy. God's plan for us, in the second place, is that we should deepen in the knowledge of him. I tell you what to do sometimes. Sit down and think, what would my story be? What would my spiritual testimony be? And in what ways would it indicate that there's been an increasing depth of experimental and experiential knowledge of the living God? That would give me some little idea of how I'm doing. But then there's a third thing, he says. He prays that then that God would enlighten the eyes of our hearts. That's an interesting expression. I pray that the eyes of your heart might be enlightened. Now, a lot of people were not aware that their heart has eyes. In fact, a lot of people aren't sure where the heart fits into this whole area of spirituality, but it's a critical concept. The heart is the part of us that discerns and desires and decides. So when you think about it, that part of us that is dealing with the discernment of truth and the desiring of reality and the deciding between right and wrong is critical to the person that we are. It's the heart. We talk about the heart in a variety of ways. What are we talking about? We're talking about the innermost recesses of our being, the heart, the part of us that desires and discerns and decides. And he says, I pray that the innermost recesses of your desiring and your discerning and your deciding might be flooded with light from God. To what end? Three things. I pray the eyes of your heart might be flooded with light in order that you might know the hope of his calling. The hope of his calling. God calls us. That doesn't mean he calls us on the phone. What it means is he invites us to become willing participants in his eternal plan. He invites us to come into all the blessings that grace affords that we could never earn and most certainly don't deserve. He takes an initiative and he moves into our lives and he draws us to himself. And he says, if you come to me, then I promise you, I will be your God and you will be a member of my people. And I promise to make a covenant with you. And he goes into all the details of the vast, exceeding, great and precious promises of God to us. And they are promises that deal with our past. They're promises that assure our present. And they're promises that make rock solid certain our eternal destiny. They're all bound up in the calling of God. And when we know that we're called, guess what? It produces deep down within us the hope of our calling, or if you like, a tremendous sense of confidence. Great sense of confidence. Not self-confidence. Not the kind of arrogant, brash approach to life that says, doesn't matter what comes along, we can master it. I'm the captain of my own ship. I'm the master of my own destiny. I can do my own thing. No, not that at all. This quiet, calm, settled confidence that knows that for reasons known only to himself, God has called me into a relationship with himself. I am committed to him, and he is committing to keep that which I've committed to him. So whatever comes my way, I know that the sovereign Lord is the Lord of my life. Confidence. You know, there's a marked lack of confidence in many people today. They are overwhelmed by the circumstances. They're swamped by their difficulties. They find their lives torn apart by the vicissitudes of their experiences. And yet there are some people who have the same kind of swamping, overwhelming, terrifying, disheartening experiences in life. And they go through it calmly, and they go through it quietly, and they go through it with dignity, and they go through it with integrity. Why? Because there's a deep-rooted confidence. I don't know what the future holds, they say, but I do know the one who holds my future. Oh, I pray that the eyes of your heart might be flooded with light so that you might know the hope of your calling. This is his plan for us. He wants to produce some confident people in a world singularly lacking in confidence and direction and assurance. But then he goes on. I pray that the eyes of your heart might be enlightened, that you also might begin to understand the glorious riches of his inheritance in the saints. You are actually part of Christ's gloriously rich inheritance. In other words, that he has been drawn to you and you've been drawn to him, and that you are now part of his eternal plan. You are eternally significant.
0: Stuart Briscoe, talking about the vital role believers play in this world. You're listening to Telling the Truth. Now here's Stuart to close out today's message.
1: Oh, he says, I pray that the eyes of your heart might be enlightened so that you will go around with that sense of confidence, not self-confidence. Where does my sense of confidence come from? Am I terribly confident in my own ability? No. My sense of confidence comes from the fact that I know that I've been called by a God who will complete what is begun in my life. Where's my sense of significance come from? That I am so impressed with my own ability, I'm so impressed with the fact that I can do this and do that and do the other? No. My sense of significance comes from the fact that God says, I am part of Christ's gloriously rich inheritance. And where does my sense of competence come from? From all the abilities that I know that I've got and all the training I've got, all the education I've got, all the experience I've got? sense of competence comes from the fact that if anything is really is going to count, the glory of God is going to be achieved. It is going to be achieved because of his power at work in my life. The power that raised up Christ from the dead and set him at God's own right hand. Far above all principalities and powers and rules and authorities, not only in this age, but in the age to come. And the power that has subdued everything under his feet. He is King of kings. He is Lord of lords. And he's my Savior. And he's my Lord. God's plan is that we should be the sort of people who would live lives that are noteworthy. Dare to live the difference. That we should be the sort of people who would be constantly moving through all the changing scenes of life. And every one of them serves to help us deepen in the knowledge of Christ. He wants us to be the kind of people whose hearts would be flooded with new discoveries of what it means to be called, what it means to be his gloriously rich inheritance, what it means to be empowered, so that we'd be people who go around exhibiting great confidence, sense of significance, and an overwhelming sense of competence in Christ. That's his plan for the believer. Isn't it exciting? And how could we ever settle for less? One story, and I'm through. Mother was putting a little boy to bed. She said his prayers with him. And he, of course, was very prayerful because it was bedtime. And then he wanted to discuss the events of the day, so she discussed the events of the day. And then he wanted a drink of water, so she got him a drink of water. Then she finally put the light out, and he went downstairs, and he called for another drink of water, so she gave him that. And then another drink of water, and she gave him that. And in the end, she said, "That's it, now you go to sleep. You go to sleep now. Mummy loves you very much. Night-night." She went out, got downstairs. No sooner she got downstairs, there's a loud thump and a howl upstairs. So she rushed upstairs to see what had happened. There's the little guy lying on the floor, looking slightly bemused and bewildered. And she said, "What in the world happened? Whatever happened to you?" He said, "I think I stayed too near where I got in." And you'll fall out of bed if you stay too near where you get in. And the problem for many believers is simply this. You know what it is? They stayed too near where they got in. And they didn't understand God's plan for the believer. Let's pray together. Lord, it is so encouraging, so exhilarating, so exciting for us to begin to catch a glimpse of what you have in store for us. We have to admit that there's a tendency for us to stay too near where we got in. Sometimes we do it because we've been so busy that we haven't taken the time to nurture our spiritual lives. Sometimes we've got what we wanted for the solution of an immediate problem, and then we've left it at that. Sometimes we've run up against something that we didn't appreciate, and we blame God for it, so we decided we wouldn't pursue him anymore. Whatever the situation might be, dear Lord, I pray that we might know what it is, so to relate to the living Lord Jesus out of love and gratitude to him, in simple faith and obedience to him, that he'll begin to continue the work that he began in us, that there would be a very real sense in which increasingly we would live lives that were noteworthy. Situation might be, dear Lord, I pray that we might know what it is, so to relate to the living Lord Jesus out of love and gratitude to him, in simple faith and obedience to him, that he'll begin to continue the work that he began in us, that there would be a very real sense in which increasingly we would live lives that were noteworthy, that we would adjust to and respond to

0: flooded with light. And as a result, we'll have a deeper sense of confidence and a clearer sense of significance and that encouraging sense of competence that comes through our relationship with you. Lord, take your word home to our hearts and make it make sense. For we pray in Christ's name. Amen.
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0: All right, friend. 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

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Enjoy.

0: Who was Jesus? An imposter? A great prophet? Or was he the Messiah? It's a great question, isn't it? And it's one that's been asked for generations. Welcome to Through the Bible. I'm Steve Schwetz, and I'm so glad that you've hopped aboard the Bible bus as Dr. J. Vernon McGee is going to take us to Matthew 16, where the question, who is Jesus, is posed for the very first time by none other than Jesus himself. It's a great chapter and one that Dr. McGee says is very important. So grab your Bible and turn it to Matthew chapter 16, verse 1. And as you find your place, I got a couple of letters that I want to read from listeners who have recently learned who Jesus is and have written to share the good news with us. Deem, who listens in French, tells us this. After many questions about repentance and forgiveness and obedience, a huge weight was removed from my shoulders as I learned about Jesus' love. Through your explanations of God's grace, many souls are set free. I, in particular, always heard about Jesus, but I didn't understand his significance in my life. Through listening to you almost every day, I'm now a believer, and for this I give immense thanks to God. Now I am fulfilled. I even smile at the smallest things because I know that it is no longer I who lives, but Jesus Christ who lives in me. He has given me everything. What joy and gladness for my family and me. Thank you for the teachings, and may you remain in the grace of the Lord Jesus. Isn't that an encouraging testimony? And then here's another one that I know you're going to love. It's Sang from Laos who writes this. I would like to sincerely thank this ministry for its help. I listen in the Lumien language and am 65 years old. My relatives in the USA encouraged me to find you. After a month, they called me to ask how it was. I told them I was ready to receive Jesus Christ, and they prayed with me. After becoming a believer, I did not know what to do, how to pray, or how to read the Bible. My relatives encouraged me to keep listening. As I did, I learned to pray by following along with the teacher on the program. I also began to understand the Bible through the teachings. I thank God and you for helping my family find true peace. Let's pray as we study God's Word together. Father, thank you for your promise that those who seek you will find you. Please fill our hearts with faith as we believe your Word. In Jesus' name we pray. Amen. Now here's Dr. J. Vernon McGee with our study of Matthew 16 on Through the Bible.
1: Now in the 16th chapter of the Gospel of Matthew, and if you found your place there, we see that this chapter continues the conflict that the Lord Jesus had with the Pharisees and Sadducees. And we've come now to the place where our Lord calls for a confession from his disciples. And Peter, I think, speaks for the group. And then the Lord Jesus confronts them for the first time with the church, his death and resurrection. And that makes this chapter, as you can see, very important. Now we open with the Pharisees and Sadducees again asking for a sign from heaven, and they are again referred to Jonah. I'm reading now. The Pharisees also with the Sadducees came, and tempting desired him that he would show them a sign from heaven. He answered and said unto them, when it is evening, ye say it will be fair weather, for the sky is red. And in the morning it will be foul weather today, for the sky is red and lowering. O ye hypocrites, ye can discern the face of the sky, but can ye not discern the signs of the times? Now the scribes and Pharisees, back in the 12th chapter, you'll recall it, verse 38, they came and asked the same question for a sign. At that very same time, our Lord gave them the sign of Jonah. He's going to do that here, but he calls their attention to the fact that they were very good at being weather prophets. They could predict the weather, but they didn't seem to be able to recognize the signs of the times. The religious rulers actually are trying to trap him, and he is going to warn his own to beware of them. And now, you notice again here, this is the second time he calls them, O ye hypocrites. Then, verse 4, a wicked and adulterous generation seeketh after a sign. They had many signs, but they would not accept them. And there shall no sign be given unto it but the sign of the prophet Jonas. And he left them and departed. And there's a note of finality in his action here as he turns and walks away from them, but he gives them again to Jonah. And his answer is very brief here, but it's very much to the point. And we know that he had told them as Jonah was, and so he would be in the heart of the earth. Now, you find that these Pharisees and Sadducees, they were not even about to accept him at all. There are revealed in this chapter three viewpoints that are presented concerning the Lord Jesus. And this is the first one. The Pharisees and Sadducees believed that the Lord Jesus was an imposter. To them, he was not the Messiah at all. And then you have the viewpoint of the multitudes. And to them, Jesus was John the Baptist or Elijah, Jeremiah, one of the prophets. They were complimentary, but they all missed the mark. And then his disciples, who recognized him as the Messiah, are the Christ, the Son of the living God, and Peter was the spokesman at that time. Now, let's move on as we see him warning his disciples now of the leaven, the false doctrine of the Pharisees and Sadducees. And we're told, and when his disciples were come to the other side, they had forgotten to take bread. And now verse 6. Then Jesus said unto them, take heed and beware of the leaven of the Pharisees and of the Sadducees. Now, at the 13th chapter, I made it very clear that leaven was a principle of evil. It was never a principle of good, and that it always was that. And here, I think we have a confirmation from the Lord. He says to beware of the leaven. Well, if you're to beware of something, it's certainly not something that you welcome or something that's good. The leaven of the Pharisees and of the scribes was what? They reasoned among themselves, saying, it's because we've taken no bread. You see, they missed the understanding of the leaven at first. Now, verse 8, which when Jesus perceived, he said unto them, O ye of little faith. And you can call these men now little faith, because again and again he's reminded them of their little faith. Why reason ye among yourselves, because ye brought no bread? Do ye not yet understand, neither remember the 5 loaves of the 5,000, and how many baskets ye took up? Neither the 7 loaves of the 4,000, and how many baskets ye took up? How is it that ye do not understand that I spake it not to you concerning bread, that ye should beware of the leaven of the Pharisees and of the Sadducees? Then understood they how that he bade them not beware of the leaven of bread, but of the doctrine of the Pharisees and the Sadducees. Now, friends, leaven, therefore, according to our Lord's interpretation of it, is nothing in the world but false doctrine. It's that which is evil. It's never good. And when you talk about the leaven of the gospel, you're using a contradiction of terms. The leaven is never a picture of the gospel. Our Lord warns them of it here and says it's the doctrine of the Pharisees and of the Sadducees. That, I think, ought to clarify once and for all what leaven is. That is, if you accept the Lord Jesus Christ as an authority, which he is. Now, in verse 13, we come to Caesarea Philippi, and we have this marvelous confession of himself from his disciples, and he mentions the church for the first time. And again, we need to make some very sharp distinctions here, friends. And I'm convinced that all the way through this gospel, we certainly need to keep our thinking cap on, because this is the gospel that is the key to the rest of the scripture. Now, will you notice, verse 13 of chapter 16 of Matthew, when Jesus came into the coast of Caesarea Philippi, he asked his disciples, saying, whom do men say that I, the Son of Man, am? Now, he's way in the north, and he's in a position from which he's going to turn and begin a movement directly toward Jerusalem. And before he begins that journey, there are two things that his disciples must be clear on: who he is and what he's going to do. And friends, those are the two things that you have to be clear on to be a Christian. You have to know who he is, and you have to know what he did. And it's that determines your salvation and my salvation. These are the things that we're to know in order that we might exercise faith and be saved. The first question that he'll put to them here is this: whom do men say that I, the Son of Man, am? And that's a question that he's still asking, and that's a question that is still being answered today. He's still the most controversial person who's ever lived on top side of this earth. Whom do men say that I, the Son of Man, am? Now you have the viewpoint of the multitude, of the crowd. What would they think? I believe if you took a microphone, went out on the street corner in your town, you'd probably get these same answers, because men are still as much confused about him. Some say that thou art John the Baptist. Well, John the Baptist was a great man. They recognized him as such. And there are those that say today, Jesus is a great teacher. And others say that he's Elias, that is Elijah. And Elijah was a great person. And there are those that say today of Jesus, he's a great person. And others, Jeremiah. Jeremiah was the weeping prophet. And there are great many saw in him a weeping prophet. He wept over Jerusalem. He gave predictions. They gave him full credit for that, that he was a great prophet. Or others said he's just one of the prophets. And I suppose each one had his own particular viewpoint. Now, that's the viewpoint of the crowd. That's the viewpoint of the average person today. Again, may I say, if you would go and ask, maybe some of you would like to make the test. If you do, let me know what viewpoints you got. I know a man, he was one of these extrovert preachers, a young preacher. He was a friend of mine. He was always doing something unusual. And he went out on the street corner, and he asked this question because he heard me say this same thing I'm saying now, that you could get all sorts of viewpoints concerning who Jesus Christ is. And he got all sorts of interpretations. Many people said that they thought he was one of the greatest teachers the world has ever seen, one of founder of religion. Another felt that he was a good man. And another, well, he didn't think so much about him. He just would put him in a class with other men that were famous in history. Just one of the prophets, you see. Now he turns, the Lord Jesus turns to the apostles, and he saith unto them, but whom say ye that I am? And of course, that's what he's asking you and me. And Simon Peter answered and said, thou art the Christ. Now that means the Messiah, the anointed one, the one who was predicted in the Old Testament and fulfills all of that, the Son of the living God. Now, up to this point, that was the highest testimony and the best confession that could be made of him. This is who he is. Now, Jesus answered and said unto him, blessed art thou, Simon Bar-Jonah, for flesh and blood hath not revealed it unto thee, but my Father which is in heaven. Now, no man today can call Jesus Lord but by the Holy Spirit. Only the Spirit of God can take the things of Christ and show them unto us, so that our Lord could say to Simon Peter, flesh and blood didn't reveal this to you. You didn't get it by being with me. A great many people say, well, if I could have been with him 3 years, and these men have been with him now 2.5 years, then I would really know who he is. Would you? May I say that you can know him just as well today, because the Spirit of God has to make him real to you. Now, will you notice verse 18? And I say also unto thee that thou art Peter, and upon this rock I will build my church, and the gates of hell shall not prevail against it. Now, let's look at this for just a moment. What rock did Christ build the church on? There are those that say that it was Simon Peter. Well, that's obvious. It's not, for there is a play upon words here. Thou art Petros upon this Petria. Thou art Petros, a little piece of rock, and upon this bedrock I will build my church. Now, there are others that say that that rock that he's building the church on is the confession that Simon Peter made. And friends, that's not it at all. Who is the rock? Well, the rock is Christ. On this rock, on Christ, I'll build my church. Now, if you went over to Simon Peter's own explanation of this, you'll find out that he made it very clear in his epistle that he was that precious stone. I'll not turn to that. We'll pick that up when we come to Simon Peter's two epistles. But you could turn there and you'll find out he called him a precious stone. Now the church is built upon him. No other foundation can any man lay. Now he is the stone. And he says, on this rock I will build my church. The church was future then. Don't tell me there's a church in the Old Testament. There wasn't even a church in existence until after the death, resurrection, ascension of Christ, and the sending of the Holy Spirit. It couldn't be a church until all of those things took place. And the church here is still in the future. I will build my church. And now again, the gates of hell shall not prevail. What does he mean by the gates of hell? Well, the word here is the word Hades or Sheol in the Old Testament. Unseen world, it's death. And the gates of death shall not prevail against it. And friends, it's much more important, as far as I'm concerned, that the gates of death not prevail against his church. In other words, one of these days, the Lord himself shall descend from heaven with a shout. And that shout will be like the voice of an archangel. And it will be like a trump, because the dead in Christ are to be raised. The gates of death shall not prevail against his church. And I will give unto thee the keys of the kingdom of heaven. Now, what are the keys of the kingdom of heaven? Who did he give them to? Simon Peter? No, he gave them to those that make this confession, that know him as Savior. In other words, if you're a child of God, you have the keys as much as any person has the keys. And it'll be up to you to unlock the door for someone. And whosoever thou shalt bind on earth shall be bound in heaven. This is something very serious. And that means that you and I today have a responsibility. We have a gospel, and it's the only gospel that can save man. And whatsoever thou shalt loose on earth shall be loosed in heaven. They'll be loosed in heaven. This, again, is something that is tremendous. Who's sufficient, friends, for these things? You and I have a responsibility that's awesome indeed. Then charged he his disciples that they should tell no man that he was Jesus the Christ, because to know who he is will not save you by itself. You got to know what he did. Now listen to him. Verse 21, from that time forth, he hadn't revealed his cross to his disciples or apostles up to this point. He did to Nicodemus that night, but not to them. From that time forth began Jesus to show unto his disciples how that he must go unto Jerusalem and suffer many things of the elders and chief priests and scribes and be killed and raised again the third day. And this is what he did for you and me. This is the gospel. The gospel is that Christ died for our sins, according to the scriptures, buried and raised again. You must know who he is, and you must know what he did for you, that he died for you, and he was worthy to die for you. Now, this is the gospel. This is the first time he says this. On the way to Jerusalem, we'll see in this gospel that five different times he calls their attention to the fact he's going to die. And it's a good thing he schooled them in this, because of the fact that they just couldn't see the cross at this time. They know who he is, but they just don't like what he's going to do. Verse 22, then Peter took him and began to rebuke him, saying, be it far from thee, Lord, this shall not be unto thee. You see, you're the Messiah. You are the Son of God. You must not, you cannot go to the cross. Their cross was not in their thinking at this time. He turned and said unto Peter, "Get thee behind me, Satan. Thou art an offense unto me, for thou savorest not the things that be of God, but those that be of man." You know, it's satanic for anyone who's in a position like Simon Peter to deny the facts of the gospel that Jesus died for our sins upon the cross. This is satanic when especially a man in the pulpit will deny these things. This is the only thing in the world that can save us, friends. And it's a tragic, terrible thing. And Peter later on could say, "Who his own self bare our sins in his own body on the tree, that we being dead to sin, and by whose stripes we are healed." My, what a transformation took place in this man. And our Lord actually said, "Get thee behind me, Satan." This man who, by the Spirit of God, could say that he's the Son of God, now can even let Satan deceive him. My, how far can you go and still not be a Christian? I'm afraid a great many they're very close to the kingdom, but don't seem to quite make it. Verse 24, "Then said Jesus unto his disciples, If any man will come after me, let him deny himself and take up his cross and follow me." Now, we always interpret this as let him deny himself ice cream, or deny himself some luxury, or deny himself something down here. Well, no, it doesn't say that at all. Let him deny himself. And you know, the hardest person in the world that I have to deny is to deny myself. Well, now, to deny myself dessert, that's difficult. But to deny myself is indeed a difficult thing to do. And he says, "And take up his cross and follow me." And not Christ's cross, but his cross. There's a cross for you and a cross for me. That is, if we're going to follow him. This is, I think, very important to see. "For whosoever will save his life shall lose it, and whosoever will lose his life for my sake shall find it. For what is a man profited if he shall gain the whole world and lose his own soul? Or what shall a man give in exchange for his soul? For the Son of Man shall come in the glory of his Father with his angels, and then he shall reward every man according to his works." He'll come in the glory of his Father, and then he'll reward every man according to his works. Now will you notice? "Verily I say unto you, there be some standing here which shall not taste of death till they shall see the Son of Man coming in his kingdom." When will they see it? They're going to see it in the very next chapter. Actually, this verse here belongs with the next chapter, with chapter 17. So I'm just going to ask you, "There be some standing here which shall not taste of death till they shall see the Son of Man coming in his kingdom." When will they see it? They're going to see it in the very next chapter. Actually, this verse here belongs with the next chapter, with chapter 17. So I'm just going to actually stop with verse 27 and say,

0: Mount of Transfiguration, and that's when they saw the Son of Man coming in his kingdom. Well, we're going to have to save that until next time, and so until then, may God bless you richly, my beloved.
1: Well, that certainly leaves us with a lot to look forward to. I'm Steve Schwetz, thanking God for the privilege of traveling through His Word with you.

0: Our story on the Bible Bus today is just one step in a five-year journey through the entire Word of God. 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Is this your story too?
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1: 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I'm Tulani, and greetings to you if you've just joined us right here on TWR Pure Talk. 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
2: He was one of the most recognizable voices in American sports, a celebrity who called professional football games for decades. But behind the fame, Pat Summerall was slowly dying. Alone on a bathroom floor, choking on his own brokenness, Pat finally ran out of places to hide. What he discovered next changed everything. Jesus said, "Come to me, all who are weary and heavy laden, and I will give you rest." Not a sermon, not a finger pointed in shame, just rest. Today on Insight for Living, Chuck Swindoll reminds us that grace doesn't lecture, it stoops, and it rescues.
3: Love that reaches up is adoration. Love that reaches out is affection. Oh, but love that stoops is grace. It isn't complete till you get to the part where he stoops and picks us up and puts us on our feet. It's with that symbol in mind, we turn to Philippians chapter 2 and look at these verses that are truly, as one man wrote, the greatest and most moving passage Paul ever wrote about Jesus. Greatest and most moving passage Paul ever wrote about Jesus. Just as a beautiful diamond needs a setting for it to serve a practical purpose, so verses of Scripture need the context, the setting. Now, this setting is about thinking along the same lines. See verse 1, "If therefore there is any encouragement in Christ, any consolation of love, any fellowship of the Spirit, any affection and compassion, make my joy complete." Look closely, "by being of the same mind. If you think together, you'll get along together. If you think about the same things the same way together, you'll have a closeness of fellowship. Maintaining the same love, united in spirit, intent on one purpose." In fact, he goes further. And I can feel that long index finger of the apostle pounding against my sternum as he says, "Do nothing from selfishness or empty conceit, but with humility of mind," we're back to our thinking, "with humility of mind, let each of you regard one another as more important than himself." That is Christianity in a nutshell. Those of us who are unselfish and are not driven by empty conceit, who possess a humility of mind, God help us all to go there, who regard one another as more important than ourselves. We don't look out for our own personal interests. We look out for the interests of others. And Paul suddenly thinks, I need an example. I need an illustration. We say as a colloquialism of our time, I need a for instance. For example. And that leads him to the classic illustration of Jesus. Not surprisingly, he shows us Jesus in his condescension from heaven to earth, from the throne room of God to the cross, in the verses that follow. Now, this section is magnificent because it covers three facets of a scene that boggles the mind. In no other scene in Scripture are you able to get into the mind of the crucified one like here. This is the best section. It describes him before he came to earth, verse 6. It describes in his coming as a servant, verse 7, and the early part of verse 8. And then it describes his sacrifice on a cross, end of verse 8. Let's go before his incarnation. Referring to Christ Jesus, who although he existed in the form of God. Form of God. The Greek term is morphe, M-O-R-P-H-E. We have it in the middle of our word metamorphosis. In its original term, it meant the essential form that doesn't change. Keep that in mind. There's another word that is often translated form, and it's schema, S-C-H-E-M-A. We got our word scheme from it. They're different. Schema represents a form that changes. You say, what? So let me explain it further. We are in form human beings. We are not less or more than, we are human beings. From conception until death, we are human beings. That's our morphe. However, our schema is described in the stages we've been through as human beings. We begin as small as a period at the end of the sentence. Cynthia taught me that when she was pregnant with our children. That little thing inside me is the size of a period at the end of a sentence. So we begin as an embryo, and then we grow to fetus, and then we become a newborn. Our schema is changing. The newborn becomes a little baby. And as we begin to walk and talk and eat and or at least feed ourselves, we become little children. Our schema is changing. Little children grow into young pre-teenagers, and then finally teenagers, and then young adults, and then adults, and then middle adults, and then ornery adults. You reach a final stage of ornery, where you are growing older. Your schema keeps changing, but your morphe remains human. Back to the verse. Who, although he existed in the unchanging deity, the form of God. Second part of the verse is equally important. He didn't regard equality with God something to clutch, something to cling to, but he released that privileged position. Now, don't think for a moment he stopped being God. That's where the cults will take you away from the truth. He's just a man when he came to this earth, and as a man, he was subject to all the things of humanity, including sin. Wrong. As God, he knew no sin, did no sin, had no sin. Scripture states that. I love that translation in the New American Standard Bible. The verb means to clutch. If you're in a crowd and a thief is running through the group and grabs your purse, ladies, he will clutch the purse and run. It's the word used of a thief or a robber, clutching something. But in this case, it isn't a robber, it's God himself, Jesus, the Son of God. Existing in the unchanging deity of his essence, he did not regard that position in heaven something he would clutch and hold on to and not release. Why? Because he's humble of heart. Because to come to our rescue, he couldn't remain in heaven. So the plan of salvation required his giving up his will and releasing what had been his privileged position. And if you want to think of something remarkable, imagine that. The resplendent glory of the throne room of the Godhead, surrounded by the presence angels and the seraphim who flood the throne of God with their praises, having no need, knowing no pain, experiencing no rejection or mistreatment. He existed in that ideal place as God. But he said to the Father, yes, I will go. Unless you go, there will not be a sacrifice. I will be that sacrifice. So he did not regard it something to clutch. And so what did he do? Well, he became a servant. Expressed very clearly at the beginning of verse 7, he emptied himself. All sorts of theories called the kenotic theory, K-E-N-O-T-I-C, kenotic, from the Greek term kenosis, which is the word for emptying, translated here in that way. Of what did he empty himself? J.B. Lightfoot says he divested himself. But of what? Did he stop being God? What did he empty himself of? If you carry a Ryrie Study Bible, you will see in the footnote this sentence, very helpful sentence. It does not mean he surrendered any attributes of deity, but that he took on the limitations of humanity. Wonderful words. Wonderful description. Without releasing any of his deity, he took on all the limitations of humanity. More specifically, he voluntarily set aside the independent use of his divine attributes when he became a man. Undiminished deity in true humanity, one person called the Incarnation. The Incarnation. God in flesh. For the first time ever and never to be changed, deity became humanity. True humanity. True humanity. No play acting. He wasn't part angels, sprouting wings, didn't have a halo, didn't glow, didn't walk around in a white robe, spotless sandals, going, ooh, ooh, cross hanging around his neck. Didn't know. That's all caricature. Had he walked on this earth today and were doing what he came to do, you wouldn't pick him out as anyone different. Just another human being. In this case, another Jewish adult. Another Jewish baby, grew to be a teenager, grew to be an adult. Most of us are older than he ever became on this earth. Amazing. True man. What does that mean? It means when he cried, his cheeks were wet with tears. Means when he was working in the carpenter shop and cut himself, it means he bled. It means when he slept, he snored. How's that? You hadn't thought of that before, had you? It means when he stumbled with his toe, he fell. It means when his heart was broken, he grieved. It means when he was tired, he went to bed. It means when he was hungry, he ate food. When he was thirsty, he drank liquids. He eliminated them just as we do. He was true humanity. However, he was God. He was the Lamb of God who took away the sins of the world. Look at the picture that Paul paints. No time to develop it all. I wish I could. He emptied himself, taking the form of a bondservant, being made in the likeness of a man, found in appearance as a man. Here's our word again. He humbled himself, becoming obedient to the point of death, even a cross kind of death. Obedient to whom? The Father. Death. Death? Death. Death? Death. Heart stopped beating. But not just any death. The absence of a definite article is significant, not on the cross, but on a cross. If your version reads the cross, it's a misstatement. It should read a cross. Obedient to death on a cross. When there is an absence of a definite article, the emphasis falls on the quality of the subject. A cross kind of death. All that a cross represented was his to endure. F.F. Bruce puts it in words you will never forget. It is difficult for us, after so many centuries during which the cross has been venerated as a sacred symbol, to realize the unspeakable horror, the disgust that the mention, the very thought of the cross provoked. In polite Roman society, the word cross was an obscenity, not to be uttered in conversation. This utterly vile form of punishment was that which Jesus endured, and by enduring it, he turned that shameful instrument of torture into the object of his followers' proudest boast. Paul wrote, "As for me, I will boast only about the cross of our Lord Jesus Christ," Galatians 6:14. An incomprehensible turning upside down of all the accepted values of his day. It was an obscenity. In our day, it's jeweled and finds its way around the necks of women and men. In our day, sometimes the most decorative part of a church is a cross. How incorrect. When we were designing this building, I had very little to do with most of it. That's why it looks so great. I kept my hands out of it. But I had a lot to do with the cross. No special super duper lighting, no bronze, no glistening glitter. Keep the sandpaper off of the wood. Let's use timber that's rugged, no stain, no finish. Let's hang it so that it's clearly obvious. Not to worship, but to remind us. It's a symbol. And we have done that. It weighs perhaps 450, 500 pounds. The vertical is 14 feet long and the horizontal about 8 feet across. The leather straps in the middle came from an idea I saw in Jerusalem, where, as accurate as I could research it, the cross beam was strapped to the vertical beam. He only carried the cross beam. He couldn't have carried that much weight. The cross beam is about 200 pounds. He dragged that. And when that found its way to the cross, it was strapped onto the vertical, because other victims would be used, so they would unstrap it and have another victim carry the cross beam, and on we could go. May I shock you? It may be even more vivid if we would hang there an electric chair or a syringe used in capital punishment. It is an instrument of horror, so disgusting to his culture and day, you didn't even use the word cross in sophisticated societies. Even death on a cross. It is a dreadful thing. It is a vile thing. Why do I camp on it like this? Because it's on that cross he screamed in agony, "Eloi, Eloi, lama sabachthani? My God, why have you forsaken me?" You don't think of the scream coming from the lips of Jesus unless you understand it was on a cross kind of death he died, and the Savior was bearing your sins and my sins, the sins of the world. And the Father, for the first and only time in their existence together, turned his back. And Jesus felt in that agonizing moment the abandonment that sin brought. That's when he bore all the sins of the world. When I survey the wondrous cross on which the Prince of Glory died, my richest gain, I count the loss, and I pour contempt on all my pride. Of course. Who else has died for you? No one. Who else paid the complete penalty for you, your sins, your wife, your husband's, your family, your children, your grandparents, and back, and forward? No one. No one. Even death on a cross. Charles Wesley put it well, "'Tis mystery all, the immortal dies." Is it any wonder that when he left us a symbol, he left it a series of actions done without words? I've run out of words. I can't go any further. It's as it should be. When you're in the presence of that kind of humility, you are dumbstruck. You sit and stare, and you should. He gave us a piece of bread to use. "I received of the Lord that which also he had given to me," writes Paul. The night in which he was betrayed, he took bread, and having given thanks, he broke it. And he said, "Here, take this and eat it in remembrance of me." In the same manner also, he took the cup and looked at the wine in the cup and said, this liquid represents my blood. Drink it in remembrance of me. Fools that came in later days called Christians cannibals, drinking the blood of Jesus. Please. These are symbols. We don't worship the bread. We don't worship the cup. We don't worship the wooden cross. We worship the Savior. And because he has done this for us, two questions have to be answered when we come to the table. First, are we clean? And second, why not? It doesn't matter what church you're a part of. It doesn't matter what your age or gender is. It doesn't matter your roots or the debauched life you may have lived, or rather good life. It doesn't matter. We're all rotten, stinking sinners. That's all we are. We're no better than Pat Summerall hanging over the toilet there in Augusta, Georgia, throwing out his guts. I have no feeling of shame whatsoever. I have a feeling of gratitude that he would even have the courage to write it for every one of us addicted to something could read. Are my hands, is my heart clean? If I know Jesus, if I'm walking with him, yes. If I don't know him, no. This is for the Lord's people. I didn't set up the rules. So if you don't know Christ and you choose not to receive him, don't take the elements. Why would you? But if you know him and you're walking in the light, why would you let them pass? We embrace the bread, the cup. So the real issue is, where are you today in light of the cross? Let's bow our heads together. I'd like you to just sit quietly for a few moments. As some of you trust Christ as your Savior, others of you find cleansing. Thank you, Father, for the cross. Thank you for the one who died for us there, for that sacred head, now wounded, with grief and shame, weighed down. Thank you for the bread, the body of our Savior, given in humility for us. We love you, Father. Thank you for the table. Thank you for our Savior's blood that keeps on cleansing us from all sin, that divine detergent that washes us clean inside and out. We worship you, our Father, and we thank you for the plan that required the blood of the Lamb. Our Father, meet with us in a very special way during this time of silent meditation. May we be lost in the thought of the one who left heaven and died on a cross kind of place. In his matchless name we pray. Amen.
4: 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That's not religion, that's grace. And if you've never surrendered your life to the one who paid it all, today is the day. This is Insight for Living. I'm Bill Meyer. 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
1: And here we go again from the book of Proverbs. We're talking about wisdom, and wisdom deals with practical things. We're not high in the sky by and by. We're here today on the subjects that we face. And one of the subjects that you heard introduced today was the subject of drinking. What does a leader do with alcohol? Interesting subject, especially in this day in which we live. We'll talk about that in just a moment as we open our Bibles to the book of Proverbs. 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Let's begin.
2: I want to tell you about some guidelines from the book of Proverbs that we need to be aware of, because this book is so filled with truth and it touches us at every part of our life. If we ignore the truth in this book, we will be diminished in our effectiveness and we will be sorry when we look back on our life. The book of Proverbs differs from any other book in the Bible. It's not history, it's not poetry, it's not rhapsody, it's not prophecy, it's not law, it's not ritual, it's not story, it's not dogma. It is classified among the wisdom literature of the Old Testament, but it's even very different from all of the rest of the wisdom literature. For a proverb is a pithy saying that usually is unconnected from anything else in the passage where it is found. The proverbs were designed primarily for the young, and they fall into the pattern of the teaching process where they used repetition to drive home truths so that people would remember them. I suppose you could think of some of the proverbs that we have in our culture today, like, a stitch in time saves nine, or loose lips sink ships. I heard that one not long ago. We're going to look at some of the proverbs for the powerful, proverbs for those in authority and those in government. This is a viewpoint you will never hear anyplace else except right here, that God has something to say about how we govern and how we follow government and what kind of people should be in government. Solomon's day was not much different than ours. His advice for kings is good advice for all those who seek to occupy any place of responsibility in the government. Now, there are three sections that we're going to look at in the Proverbs that have to do with those who govern. First of all, we're going to talk about the proper conduct of rulers and authorities. And then we're going to talk about what our response to rulers and authorities ought to be. And then we're going to talk about this from God's perspective as we look at the whole landscape together. So let's begin with the proper conduct of rulers and authorities. And you'll be interested in some of the things that Solomon writes about when he talks about rulers and authorities. Let's just start off with one of the most controversial, rulers and wine. Proverbs 31, 4 and 5 says this, "It is not for kings, O Lemuel, it is not for kings to drink wine, nor for princes intoxicating drink, lest they drink and forget the law and pervert the justice of all the afflicted." Proverbs 21 adds, "Wine is a mocker, strong drink is a brawler, and whosoever is led astray by it is not wise." And here's a very graphic passage in the book of Proverbs, chapter 23, beginning at verse 29. "Who has woe and who has sorrow? Who has contentions? Who has complaints? Who has wounds without cause? Who has redness of eyes? Those who linger long at the wine, those who go in search of mixed wine." And if you read the rest of that chapter, you'll discover that those who are given to this excess find the following things popping up in their lives: poverty, misery, immorality, and instability. All of those things, the Proverbs say, are the result of drunkenness. These words take away the glamour of loose living. They remind us that a ruler has better things to do than to anesthetize himself. The Japanese have a proverb that goes like this: first a man takes a drink, then a drink takes a drink, and then the drink takes the man. So often that's what happens, not just in the political realm. But I have read that the ratio of drinking and alcoholism inside the Beltway is more than twice the average of the United States. The number of cocktail parties and the number of opportunities for drunkenness are multiplied in the fast-paced life of the political world. And the Bible simply says that a man who leads should not be a man given to strong drink. He should be a person of sobriety, a sober person. There's a story in the book of Daniel about a man by the name of Belshazzar, who was the grandson of Nebuchadnezzar. And what we read in this chapter in the book of Daniel sounds like it could be a modern-day report. It's found in the fifth chapter of Daniel, verses 1 and 2, and then verses 4 through 6. Follow along as I read. Belshazzar the king made a great feast for 1,000 of his lords, and he drank wine in the presence of 1,000. While he tasted the wine, Belshazzar gave the command to bring the gold and the silver vessels which his father Nebuchadnezzar had taken from the temple which had been in Jerusalem, that the king and his lords, his wives and his concubines might drink from them. And they drank the wine, verse 4, and praised the gods of gold and silver, bronze and iron, wood and stone. And in the same hour, the fingers of a man's hand appeared and wrote opposite the lampstand on the plaster of the wall of the king's palace. And the king saw the part of the hand that wrote. Listen to what happened to him. And the king's countenance changed, and his thoughts troubled him, so that the joints of his hips were loosened and his knees knocked together against each other. Even in his drunkenness, he knew something miraculous was going on when the hand wrote on the wall. We haven't time to tell that whole story, but you know that what that hand was writing was that this was the end of his kingdom. He had taken the holy vessels that had been brought from the temple, and he had used them desecratingly in a drunken party honoring the pagan gods. And so we should not be surprised to look down in our Bibles in the fifth chapter of the book of Daniel and in verses 30 and 31 and read that very night, Belshazzar, king of the Chaldeans, was slain, and Darius the Mede received the kingdom, being about 62 years old. Now, I'm not saying that everyone who gets drunk ends up like Belshazzar, but here's an illustration from the Old Testament of the abuse of wine in the public place to the ruin and destruction of a political leader. I have no statistics nor no personal stories to tell you. I'm just telling you what the Bible says, that has no place in the life of someone you trust with the leadership of great responsibility. And while we're being controversial, I have to be very careful here. Let me talk with you for a moment about rulers and women. It says in chapter 31 of Proverbs and verse 3, "Do not give your strength to women, nor your ways to that which destroys kings." Solomon was right when he said that such a lifestyle destroys a king. When we look to the Bible and we see King David violating his principles of purity in the relationship that he had with Bathsheba, what we don't often see is the chaos that this caused the nation later on in his life. David paid fourfold for his sin. And in the closing days of David's reign, when he should have been enjoying the prosperity that his wisdom had provided, he was fighting off the domestic battles of his own home because of what had happened to him in his relationship with Bathsheba. And his son Solomon, the human writer of many of the Proverbs, demonstrated this sinful human weakness in his life. The Bible tells us in 1 Kings chapter 11, verse 1, verses 3 and 4, that he loved many foreign women, as well as the daughter of Pharaoh, women of the Moabites and the Ammonites and the Edomites and the Sidonians and the Hittites. And he had 700 wives and 300 concubines, and his wives turned away his heart. For it was so when Solomon was old that his wives turned his heart after other gods, and his heart was not loyal to the Lord his God, as was the heart of his father David. I can only say, I say it carefully, that while some will argue that leaders do not have any responsibility to set the moral tone of the nation or of a city, that this runs cross current with the scripture. Leadership is nothing more than who we are and then what we do. I have discussions sometimes with my physicians where I go over this issue, and some of them say it doesn't matter how you live as long as you can govern in a good way. But we know better, don't we? Morality is important. And when we look to find people to represent us in the government process, one of the things we need to know a little bit about is what kind of people are they? Do they represent us well? And will they be good role models for our children as they're growing up, looking to leadership themselves? Those are the two most controversial, probably, so you can all kind of take a deep breath now and we'll go on with the rest of this message. Let me talk with you for a moment about rulers and wise counsel. Proverbs 15:22 says this, "Without counsel, plans go awry, but in the multitude of counselors, they are established." Proverbs 11:14 adds, "Where there is no counsel, the people fall, but in the multitude of counselors, there is safety." Proverbs 24:6 says, "For by wise counsel, you will wage your own war, and in a multitude of counselors, there is safety." And Proverbs 20:18 says, "Plans are established by counsel. By wise counsel, wage war." We need leaders who will not act unilaterally, but will get all the counsel they can get and act wisely. How important it is when deciding upon a leader to know what kind of people he gathers around himself, what kind of people he entrusts to be his counselors. Because through counsel, leadership is guaranteed. But when there is no counsel, we have only the wisdom of one person. And how many of you already know, as wise as you are, that sometimes you make wrong decisions? The safety comes in the multiplication of counselors who understand the truth. Let's talk for a minute about rulers and the weak and the poor. This is a very interesting proverb. Proverbs 28:15 says, "As a roaring lion and a raging bear, so is a wicked ruler over the poor people." And 29:14 says, "The king who judges the poor with truth, his throne will be established forever." I think we ought to ask some questions about our leaders. How do they deal with the poor? How do they care for those who are not as fortunate as we may be? That's a good little checkpoint according to the book of Proverbs. How does the king deal with those who are poor? Let's talk about rulers and wickedness. This also comes from the book of Proverbs, chapter 11, verses 10 and 11. "When it goes well with the righteous, the city rejoices, and when the wicked perish, there is jubilation. By the blessing of the upright, the city is exalted, but it is overthrown by the mouth of the wicked." Proverbs 20 and verse 8 says, "A king who sits on the throne of judgment scatters all evil with his eyes." Get that picture clearly. That a righteous king can scatter evil by his very presence, by his persona, by his very eyes can he scatter evil. There is no more powerful tool in the hand of Almighty God than a righteous man who is doing the right thing. The Bible says that a ruler who is righteous can have an impact on his culture. Proverbs 25 verse 5 says, "Take away the wicked from before the king, and his throne will be established in righteousness." Let's talk for a moment about rulers and integrity. Now we're getting back into the controversial again. 17:7 says it this way, "Excellent speech is not becoming to a fool, much less lying lips to a prince." 29:4 says, "The king establishes the land by justice, but he who receives bribes overthrows it." 29:12 says, if a ruler pays attention to lies, all of his servants become wicked. If ever there was a need for credibility and integrity in government, it's today. Thomas Jefferson once said, the whole art of government consists in being honest. And it's sad to say that this has been so violated over the years that honesty and political involvement almost seem like antonyms, almost seem like opposite, almost seems like to talk about somebody who is in the political realm and is honest is hard to understand and hard to explain. I'm happy to say that there are many in our own government who deal with issues honestly, but it is one of the most important ingredients for a leader in the world of business, in the world of government, and in the world of sports, whatever world you're looking at. If you can find somebody who is honest, I've told people, if you can start with the truth, you've got some place to go. But if you can't start with the truth, you've got no place to go. So honesty and integrity is very important. When we look at our culture today, it's so interesting because we even have words that defy this. Who can put a spin on what happened? Who can embellish it to such a degree that it's favorable to the person they represent? Why not let us just let it be? Let your yea be yea and your nay be nay. Why do we have to spin it? And you know, it's not just in the political realm. Pastors and preachers and evangelists have been known to exaggerate sometimes when they talk about statistics. We have to be real careful we don't do that. I remember hearing about two pastors that were talking to one another, and they were trying to explain this, and one guy said, if I lie about my statistics, and you know that I'm lying about my statistics, and I know that you know that I'm lying about my statistics, isn't that like telling the truth? No. I don't think so. I don't think so. Honesty is discarded in our present age, isn't it? Pushed away like it was unimportant. People lie about the age of their children in order to get them by on half fare. High schools and colleges have to set up special programs to deal with the cheating factor. We have government by deceit, business by fraud, education by deception. And we're learning that a person who will lie in one instance cannot be trusted in another. There is never an excuse for deception. Honesty is always the best way. And for a Christian leader, for someone in government, honesty is not only the best policy, it's the only policy. So those are just a few little things from the book of Proverbs for us to look at when we think about, now, who do I want representing me in the government? But this is not a one-edged sword. This is a double-edged sword, because the Proverbs also tell us how we're to respond, not just how the rulers are to respond. We talk about that, but what are we to do? How are we to act? Let's talk about when we deal with authorities, what should our response be? And first of all, we should be truthful. It says in Proverbs 16:13 that righteous lips are the delight of the king, and they love him who speaks what is right. Now, you probably wonder, how do I ever speak to the king? How do I ever speak to the government? You speak with your taxes, don't you? You speak with how you deal honestly with the things that have been entrusted to you. Ray Stedman, who is now with the Lord but was a wonderful pastor here on the West Coast for many years, confessed that he often struggled with the issue of taxes. He said, you have a right, of course, as everyone else does, to protest injustice and to correct abuse, but don't be forever grumbling about the taxes you have to pay. I've had to learn some lessons on this myself. He said, the first time I had to pay income tax was when he was first starting in the ministry, and he said his income was so low for such a long time he didn't have to pay any taxes. But gradually it caught up and he had to pay. And he said, I remember how I resented it. In fact, when I sent my tax form in, I addressed it to the Infernal Revenue Service. He said, they never answered, but they cashed my check. The next year I addressed it to the Eternal Revenue Service. But he said, I've repented from all those sins and now I hope to pay my taxes cheerfully. So just a little bit of conscience and things get straightened out. We're to be truthful. As citizens, we're to be respectful. I need to talk about this for just a moment because I think sometimes as Christians, we violate this. We violate it because we're not in favor of the people who are over us in government. Please remember that these words were not written, they do not always apply to peaceful government. We're to be respectful of our rulers because of the office. 24, 21, and 22 says, "My son, fear the Lord and the king. Do not associate with those given to change, for their calamity will rise suddenly, and who knows the ruin these two can bring." 16:15 says, "In the light of the king's face is life, and his favor like a cloud of the latter rain." Justin Martyr lived in a time of great persecution, between 100 and 165, and the government was very corrupt. And one time he wrote in an open letter to those in authority over him these words, an open letter to the government. Listen to what he said. "Everywhere we, more readily than all men, endeavor to pay to those appointed by you the taxes, both ordinary and extraordinary, as we have been taught by Jesus. We worship only God, but in other things we will gladly serve you, acknowledging you as kings and rulers of men, and praying that with your kingly power you may be found to possess also sound judgment." An open letter to the government. That ought to be the spirit of every Christian. Rather than railing, and we go through our list of jokes and all the things that we do to ridicule those who are in authority, we ought to find the common ground where we can obey in absolute submission and respect and declare our allegiance and our loyalty to the government, because Christians have throughout history been known to be the best citizens in any culture. We're to be patient, says the Word of God. 25:15 says, "By long forbearance a ruler is persuaded, and a gentle tongue breaks a bone." Sometimes we try to get things changed. I'll tell you what, when you're trying to get things changed or when you're trying to get things approved, you got to have patience. That's one of the great virtues of a Christian, to be patient. It doesn't happen overnight. You've got to wait. You've got to be patient and gently deal with the issues that come. The Bible says that when you're dealing with the government, patience is a very important virtue.
1: Yeah. And I'll tell you one thing, you will learn it if you haven't already. One of the first things I learned when I moved to California was patience. I never stood in so many lines in my life growing up in the little village of Cedarville, Ohio. But in San Diego, you stand in line to get into restaurants, to eat in restaurants, to pay your bill in a restaurant. It's all very interesting. And patience is a quality that the Bible speaks about a lot, and it's very important for us, as we've learned today. We will continue our discussion tomorrow on powering up the wise, and I want you to be with us as we conclude this discussion from the book of Proverbs. Men and women, when you study Proverbs, you study it with a pencil and a pad, and you write down the scriptures that speak about the same things, and you collect the Proverbs together. That's what we've done in this series, and we want you to be a part of it going forward in the month of August. Hey, have a great day, and I'll see you next time right here on this good station for the next edition of Turning Point.
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1: 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Don Moen sings, "He Loves You." And after this, may we enjoy today's edition of Tools for Wise Leadership with Dr. Roy Musasewa. He talks about the importance of communication in teamwork.

0: 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Or do you aspire to be one? If the answer is yes, then you have every reason to join us now in the next 15 minutes. TWR brings you Tools for Wise Leadership. In today's program, we have Dr. Roy Musasiwa. Let's join him now.
1: Welcome to the program Tools for Wise Leadership. In our last series, we focused very much on various principles of teamwork. We made it clear that teamwork is an action performed by a team towards a common goal. We went through seven common elements that are important to teamwork, and these are: 1, a common purpose; 2, interdependence; 3, clear roles and contributions; 4, satisfaction from mutual working; 5, mutual individual accountability; 6, realization of synergies; and then 7, empowerment. Now we turn our attention to communication. Behind the principles of teamwork is the necessity for communication. But why is communication so important? Let me give you 2 critical reasons. Firstly, all relationships are fed and sustained on communication. Communication is, in fact, the food that feeds teamwork. Any relationship which is starved of communication will shrivel and eventually die. It does not matter what that relationship is. Our most important relationship is with God, our Creator, our Savior, and our Father. When we pray, we are communicating with Him and keeping our relationship alive. We are not praying because we are telling Him anything He does not already know. Oh no, God knows everything, including what we may think are our deepest kept secrets. So, you might ask, what is the need for praying if God already knows everything? It is because God wants His children to connect with Him through this kind of communication, where we talk to Him and He talks to us. In marriage, communication is equally important. Without it, the marriage relationship is left emotionally starving. Imagine a husband who never says anything to his wife unless it is to inform her of what she never knew before. The wife is miserable. She complains that she is not loved. Then the husband says, I told you during our marriage, wedding, that I loved you. Why do I need to keep saying it? If anything changes, I will let you know. Wow, what a starving relationship we would be having here. Communication is what feeds the marital relationship, and this relationship is emotionally starving to death. Is this relevant to teamwork? In every way. A team presupposes enough bonding for people to be able to work together. Now, without communication, the relationship between team members starves and the team can easily fall apart. So the first reason for communication is that all relationships are fed and sustained on communication. We communicate so that we can know each other as people and come to the point of getting together, gelling, getting together, working together as a team. Now there's a second reason, and that is knowledge is power. Remember, we said that one characteristic of a team is empowerment. We promised to return to this concept, which we need to link with the idea of communication. We are saying here that without communication, there can be no empowerment of the team. But what is empowerment. I like the definition given by Guy Charlton in his book called Human Habits of Highly Effective Organizations. He defines empowerment as, and I quote, creating conditions where people are willing, able, allowed, and accountable to perform to their potential. Did you get that? Well, let me repeat. Empowerment is creating conditions where people are willing, able, allowed, and accountable to perform to their potential. Now, let's see how this good definition links up with the need for communication. Firstly, empowerment means creating conditions where people are willing to perform to their potential. Now, being willing to perform to one's potential means being motivated. Now, it takes a lot of communication to make people motivated to perform to their potential. Remember how Nehemiah motivated his people to rebuild a huge wall of Jerusalem within 52 days? He was a good communicator. He convinced them of what needed to be done and why it needed to be done. That was communication at its best. Nehemiah used communication to empower people to act to the best of their potential. Now, here's the second part of Charlton's definition of empowerment. Creating conditions where people are able to perform to their potential. Being able means being competent and psychologically confident. Again, how do you create competence? It takes training, which is a function of communicating and demonstrating skills. Then how do you make people psychologically confident? Well, mostly through communication. The kind of communication where you encourage people and appreciate their efforts. That is empowerment through communication. Third part of Charlton's definition says empowerment means creating conditions where people are allowed to perform to their potential. What does that mean? To be allowed to perform means to be given opportunity and responsibility for action. That, again, is empowerment through communication. Nehemiah gave each of them a job description and created boundaries within which each person and group had the freedom to build to the best of their abilities. Through communication, he allowed them to act. When people don't know the extent to which they can exercise discretion in executing their duties, they feel disempowered. Last part of Charlton's definition of empowerment says it's creating conditions where people are accountable to perform to their potential. If people are accountable, it means they are answerable for what they do or they don't do. It means their work is evaluated and they accept positive and negative consequences of their performance. Now, can you evaluate without communicating? Can people be answerable without communication? Obviously, no. Communication is essential for the whole empowerment game. At the same time, we are saying that knowledge is power. Ask team members what they really want from their organization, even a struggling one. They will tell you they want honesty. They want to know how their company or organization is doing, then they can help improve the situation. In addition, they want to learn new skills that will not only help them in the present organization, but that they can take with them if they have to look for another job. What they are saying is that they want to be empowered. You see how much information is power? As Blanchard says, the real essence of empowerment comes from releasing the knowledge, experience, and motivational power that is already in people but is being severely underutilized. When leaders are willing to share whatever information they have, both good and bad, they begin to gain the trust of their people, who then feel included and trusted by leadership. People without information cannot possibly act responsibly. They cannot be expected to make good business decisions without the same information that their leaders have used to make those kinds of decisions in the past. On the other hand, with information, people are almost compelled to act responsibly. What we have been saying today is that effective communication is indispensable to team success. We have said that the first reason for communication is that all relationships are fed and sustained on communication. Secondly, communication is a vital part of team empowerment because it helps in creating conditions where people are willing, able, allowed, and accountable to perform to their potential. With this, you can't doubt the importance of communication, can you? As a wise leader, start building up your team through effective communication. Until we meet again in our next program, stay blessed and exercise tools of wise leadership.
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1: 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Be blessed.
2: Let us run with endurance the race that is set before us, looking to Jesus, the founder and perfecter of our faith. There was a TV show called Mythbusters. It exploded common assumptions about how things worked. Well, it's time to bust some more myths, this time about how a Christian should look at his or her money. To get our lessons, we turn to a church in a place called Macedonia. Stay with us. From the Moody Church in Chicago, this is Running to Win with Dr. Erwin Lutzer, whose clear teaching helps us make it across the finish line. 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
3: Today I'm going to speak for a few moments about myths about money. Myths about money. We like to believe different myths, don't we? And if I look at my notes more often than usual, it's because I left them at home this morning, a fitting day to leave them at home. There was a man who, a preacher, who left his notes at home also, and he said to his congregation, I left my notes at home today, so I'm going to have to depend upon the Holy Spirit, but I promise you, I'll never do that again. Well, I am going to depend upon the Holy Spirit, but I do promise you I will do that again. But the notes have arrived, and so the text today is 2 Corinthians chapter 8. There are many myths that we believe. For example, the ancients believed that roosters had hidden knowledge, and that's why they could predict the sunrise so accurately. There are many people who still have a hang-up about the number 13. There are hotels here in the city that do not have a 13th floor. And in the very same way, we sometimes believe myths about money. For example, we believe that the abundance that a person has really determines what kind of a life he has. Or to put it differently, that the joyous life and the abundant life is wrapped up with how much you possess and how much you own. That's a myth. There are many people who are poor who are much better off in many different ways than those who are rich. Here's another myth, that you can't take it with you. Yes, you can. I won't explain today how you can take it with you, but there are hints along the way in this message. Absolutely, you can't take it as money. You can't take it as silver. You can't take it as gold. But yes, you can take it with you. In fact, it can meet you on the other side at a high rate of interest in a place that is secure and free from all possibility of robbery or the fluctuations of the Dow Jones Industrial Average. What I'd like to do is to look at 2 Corinthians chapter 8 and give you five characteristics of the people at Macedonia. Macedonia was that area in northern Greece that was actually in the area of Mount Olympus. And it is there that there was a cluster of churches whose hearts God so captivated that they became an example to all of us as to how to give. And in the process of giving, these five characteristics of the way in which they gave, each one of those characteristics is going to explode a myth about giving and our commitment to the Lord. So let's begin. You'll notice it says, "And now, brothers, we want you to know about the grace that God has given the Macedonian churches. Out of the most severe trial, their overflowing joy and their extreme poverty welled up in rich generosity." First of all, I want you to know that they gave out of their severe trial. That's what the text says. In the midst of their affliction, the New American Standard says. What was the severe trial? What was the affliction? Well, persecution for one thing. We always think that because there are sometimes a cost involved to be a Christian today, we think this is so terrible. The history of the Christian church is littered with people who gave their lives, people who were ostracized from jobs, people who were in situations where they did not have opportunity, even physical persecution, even death. And so he says, in the midst of this severe trial, you gave. They lived at a time of economic uncertainty because you were dependent upon the soil. You didn't have money in the bank. You didn't have retirement accounts. All those things, of course, were unknown to them. It was day to day, hand to mouth, trying to live. And it is, the scripture says, they gave out of extreme poverty, or rather severe trial, I should say. Well, what myth does that explode? It explodes the myth that giving is for those who have personal peace or affluence, people who have their personal problems solved. That's a myth. There are people who say, well, you know, if I ever get it together, somebody said, well, I got it together, but when I did, I wasn't able to lift it. Well, whenever you say, people say, well, when I really get it together, my life now is really disorganized, I'm going through a time of difficulty, this is not a time to give. Well, notice it says they gave in the midst of their severe trial. No, we don't wait till we've got it all together. Because in one sense, there is no convenient time to give to God and to His work. We just give even in the midst of severe trial and affliction. Let me give you a second characteristic of these people. They gave out of their deep poverty, it says. In fact, these phrases just are abundant in instructing us, aren't they? You'll notice it says, their overflowing joy and their extreme poverty welled up in rich generosity. Paul is talking about the offerings they gave. Even in the midst of their poverty, and you and I don't know what poverty is. I personally don't know what poverty is. Some of you may know it because there are Americans today who are very, very poor. There are people in other countries who are very, very poor. But most of us have no idea as to what it is like to be dirt poor, where you have basically nothing. And you'll notice that they gave in the midst of their poverty. What a myth that explodes. The myth that giving is just for the rich. That's the way people think. They think, well, you know, if I had lots of money, then of course I'd give, but I don't have lots of money so that I can't give. That's a myth. You see, it's not what you do with a million if riches should be your lot. It's what you are doing at present with the dime or quarter you've got. When Jesus was there in the temple watching the people give their gifts, and he noticed the widow who came with her two mites, and sometimes people talk about the widow's mite. Give that lady credit, because my Bible says that she had two mites. She had twice as much as most people think she did. But Jesus said, she gave more than you all. You see, if you think that giving is just for the rich, what you're doing is saying is that the poor can never be faithful. The poor can never be rewarded for their generosity. No, no, no. Giving is for everyone. Like I explained last time, that's why in a pastoral prayer, I never say, bless those who cannot give. We can all give something. It's a myth that giving is just for the rich. They gave out of poverty. Notice it says, now we come to a very puzzling phrase, and I want you to work with me through it in your mind. It says, verse 3, for I testify that they gave as much as they were able and even beyond their ability. How do you interpret that? One way might be to say that they gave beyond what could be reasonably expected. You've seen that, haven't you, in the lives of people who are generous. They can't afford to give. In fact, they are taking money from something that they should really be using for something else. And they give it anyway. They're giving beyond their ability, or at least according to their ability. But notice it says that they actually gave beyond their ability. So maybe that's what it is. They gave more than could be reasonably expected. I like another interpretation. And that is that they gave beyond their intention. In other words, to put it in our terms, they gave $10 and then God blessed them as a result of that giving, and they found out that they had $10 more to give. And so as a result of that, God began to so multiply them and so bless them because of their giving that they ended up giving way beyond their ability. Well, what myth does this explode? The myth is that we should give only what we can afford, only what we can afford. It's easy for us to look at our bank accounts and say, well, how much can I afford to give? Question is, how much do we want God to work in our lives so that we can trust Him beyond just what we can afford? When you stop to think of it, if we give only what we can afford, do you know that that means that there's really no room for faith? There's no room for a miracle. Well, as you know, we're here in a building program that we've outlined to the congregation. And what an opportunity it is for us to be able to give beyond our ability, to make our 3-year commitment and actually leave some room for a miracle, leave some room for God to work. Some person who's a mathematical geek figured out that if the woman who gave her two mites, that blessed lady there, that widow whose name we do not know, but if she'd have taken that two mites and it would have been invested at 4% interest for 2,000 years. Now, if you know anything about compound interest, first years are slow, but then it begins to build astronomically, that it would come out to a figure that would be 48 plus 19 zeros. Now, I'm taking that by faith. I did not figure that out. It depends, of course, on how much you consider the mites to be in those days. But the fact is that here's a lady who invested, and she gave certainly beyond her ability, and it's almost as if we can think that in the bank of heaven, it's been multiplying all those years, because every time we tell the story, we are edified. That lady had no idea that her commitment was going to be written up in the scriptures, and for years, preachers were going to be able to use her as an example of giving. It's a myth to think that we can give only what we can afford. They gave, the Macedonians gave, beyond their ability.
4: 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Because oftentimes we are limited in our giving, sometimes because of greed, because of fear, or there also might be extenuating circumstances, and certainly God intends that we have investments.
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0: Your presence in heaven, what a great song by Israel Houghton and Mika Mercy. In our study today, Pastor Asaph Makanga will share with us from Isaiah chapter 42. Let's join him now.
1: We meet today in Isaiah chapter 42. The servant of the Lord, Jesus Christ, the scourge of idolatry, that is images, and then the servant of the Lord, as we see the nation of Israel. We find in this chapter that the nation Israel is called the servant of the Lord. Also, the Lord Jesus Christ is the servant of the Lord and is so called actually in the Gospel of Mark. He made it very clear in Mark chapter 10, verse 45. For even the Son of Man did not come to be served, but to save and to give his life a ransom for many. Isaiah makes frequent mention of a person called my servant, and that is what is in this chapter. This person is more than just an obedient follower of God. The Lord calls and empowers him to carry out a unique mission, one that fulfills God's eternal purposes in a very significant way. This servant is the Messiah. But the commission of the servant can also be applied in many ways to the nation of Israel itself. In a sense, Israel too was being told upon its return from Babylon to bring light to those living in spiritual blindness and moral bondage, the Gentiles. When Israel was returning, the command was, you bring light. As I comfort you, as I bring light to you, you bring light to the Gentiles. The result would be a new song, a duet between ocean and coastland, wilderness and city, Kedar and Sela. Now, Kedar was also a tribe of Ishmaelites, known for its numerous flocks and marauding ways. Sela, which means rock cliffs, was another name for Petra, the capital of Edom. The Edomites, according to Genesis 36, verse 9, were descendants of Esau, who constantly feuded with the Israelites. Thus, Isaiah's vision is of Israel and its traditional enemies singing together a joyful song of praise to the Lord from the mountaintops to the coastlands, that is, to the ends of the earth. In doing so, Israel would be bringing light, would be a servant of the Lord. Now, it is difficult to say whether the Israelites who came back from Babylon wanted to hear that they were to bring God's light to the Gentiles. It could be far easier for them to want to protect their own national interests. And in fact, there is some evidence that the people turned inward once they arrived home back in Jerusalem. Some believe that the Jews' hatred of Gentiles, so evident by Jesus' day, was spawned during this post-exilic period. So they were inward looking and never letting the light of God go out. Now, the mission to bring God's light into a dark world was ultimately fulfilled by Jesus, according to John 1, verse 4 and 5. Still hundreds of years before Christ, the nation of Israel had been called by God to sing this new song as his people. Despite their refugee status, or perhaps because of it, Israel was to light the way toward God. In a similar way, Christ has called his church to be a light to the world, according to Matthew chapter 5, verse 14 to 16, Philippians 2, verse 15. Therefore, the question for the believer today is, in what ways are you illuminating the path toward God? Are people finding him as a result of your life, or are they caused to grope about in darkness because of your darkness? So let us hear the message of the servant of Jehovah, Jesus Christ. Of course, clearly, verse 1 to verse 4 of Isaiah chapter 42, they speak of the servant of God. That person is an individual chosen by God to bring salvation to Israel. and to bring light to the nations. In this second part of Isaiah, there are four distinct messianic servants of the Lord, or the prophecies talking about the servant of the Lord. For example, chapter 42, verse 1 to verse 7 talks of another. 49, verse 1 to verse 7 talks another. 50, verse 4 to verse 11. 52, verse 13 to 53, verse 12. All these four, they talk of the servant of the Lord. Now, in addition, Israel is collectively called the servant. I talked about that. Now, it is important at all times to distinguish between the two types of servant prophecies. The New Testament consistently applies the messianic servant passage to Jesus, according to Matthew 12, verse 17 to verse 20. So the particular one we are looking, according to Matthew, as the New Testament talks about it, it is referring to Jesus. Behold my servant whom I uphold, my elect, one in whom my soul delights. I have put my spirit upon him. He will bring forth justice to the Gentiles. Isaiah 42 verse 1. Now imagine if you were suffering unjustly at the hands of ruthless, godless people. They have stolen your property. They have slaughtered your relatives and threatened your own life. You have cried out to God for help. And now the Lord replies and he comes to you. He says, I will bring justice into the situation. However, to your shock, his justice will be not only for you, but even for your oppressors as well. How would you feel? This was the surprising message that Isaiah actually delivered to the people of Judah in this prophecy concerning the servant of the Lord. The prophet said that God's elect one was coming. What was he coming to do? To bring justice to the Gentiles. This must have been a rude awakening to the children of Israel. Yet throughout Isaiah's prophecies, the Lord said again and again that they were not the only people whom he cared about and who fit into his plans. He was seeking the salvation of the Gentiles too, even though many of the Gentile nations abused and oppressed the Israelites. The New Testament reveals that the servant of the Lord predicted by Isaiah is Christ here. He came to establish justice for the whole world. He would open blind eyes and free prisoners. In carrying out this mission, he encountered hostility from his own people as well. And you can understand why the Israelites are saying the Gentiles have been abusing us, they've been putting us into captivity, and now he comes instead of putting them into their proper place and dealing with them. He comes and he invites all of us to come to him. Unthinkable it was for the Jews. Now, from the beginning of creation, God has had the whole world in view as the object of his love, mercy, and salvation. What a wonderful hope this is for all people of all nations. This is where I come in. I would not even be qualified. Is this a truth that affects the way you deal with people who do not know God, especially if they are from cultures and backgrounds that differ from your own? God has a broader view. The Messiah, the servant who would come, will bring salvation to the Israelites, but also to the whole world. A bruised reed, he will not break. A smoldering flask, he will not quench. He will bring forth justice for truth. Isaiah 42, verse 3. Now, this verse again characterizes the life and ministry of the Lord Jesus Christ when he was here. He speaks of a bruised reed that he will not break. The Lord didn't move in with a club against sin. No, no. He simply let sin bring its own judgment. The smoldering flax, he will not quench. Now, the man who keeps on in sin will find that it will break out in flames finally. The wages of sin is death. And it is always that. You can't change that. But again, There is an interesting thing that comes to my mind when I think of a bruised reed he will not break, a smoldering flax he will not quench. I grew up with my parents as peasant farmers, and we didn't have many cattle, just a few. But you would always observe that when people who had a large herd of cattle, when one of them is limping or has had a broken leg or something, they didn't mind about just healing it and making sure that it gets back to its feet. The easiest thing was to just slaughter that beast, and they have meat because they have plenty. On the contrary, my father, who had just a small head, when something has happened to his beast, he will do everything to support that broken limb so that it stays in its place. The Messiah did not come into the world like a rich person who does not care what happens to one little poor animal and say, if it has a broken leg, kill it. That was not his attitude. Even when you are bruised and broken, he would not break. Rather, he came to mend and put it in place. I tell you, my friend, this world knows what to do with the people who have been bruised. This world knows what to do with those who have been shamed. But Christ says, I come, I will not break you. He wants to give you salvation. Even when you think of how Israel was broken, he wanted to mend them. When the Gentiles have been made outcast, he still brings them on. That's the characteristic of the life and the ministry of the Lord Jesus Christ. That ought to characterize our ministry today, my friend. We should not break those who are already bruised. We should not snuff out those who are smoldering. But we should enable them by bringing the message of light to give light again, to be rejuvenated, and to be healed. So this is a marvelous section as it presents the Lord Jesus Christ as God's servant. We as God's servants ought to do the same. I, the Lord, have called you in righteousness and will hold your hand. I will keep you and give you as a covenant to the people, as a light to the Gentiles, to open blind eyes, to bring out prisoners from the prison, those who sit in darkness from the prison house. Isaiah 42, verse 6 to verse 7. You see, the servant of this passage is to be a covenant to the people. This is the covenant of peace mentioned in Isaiah 54, verse 10, and the everlasting covenant of Isaiah 61, verse 8. It is also the new covenant mentioned in Jeremiah 31 to verse 34. The servant will heal Israel from spiritual blindness. The personal character of the servant is clear and presents a sharp contrast to national Israel, whose people are still blind and dwell in darkness. As old Simeon prophesied in Luke chapter 2, verse 32, a light to bring revelation to the Gentiles and the glory of your people, Israel. You see, the phrase a light to the Gentiles is a reference to the fact that the gospel of Christ extends to every man. Christ died for all, according to Acts chapter 4, verse 12. We now move on to the scourge of idolatry, the scourge of images. Now Isaiah begins God's polemic against idolatry. I am the Lord, that is my name. And my glory I will not give to another, nor my praise to carved images. Isaiah 42, verse 8. You see, God is saying, I will not share my glory with another. I am the Lord. That is my name. And of course, the word Lord here is Jehovah, the one with no equal. Now he talks about the scourge of idolatry and the judgment of God, which it will bring upon the people or anyone who practice idolatry. I will make waste mountains and hills and dry up all their herbs, and I will make the rivers islands, and I will dry up the pools. Isaiah 42, verse 15. In other words, the physical earth will be affected by the judgment of God because of idolatry. He goes on further to say, I will bring the blind by a way they did not know. I will lead them in paths they have not known. I will make darkness light before them and crooked places straight. And these things I will do for them and not forsake them. You see, as always in Isaiah's prophecies, there is a message of hope in the midst of his announcement of destruction. The blind are those who are spiritually blind and who will come to the light of God's gracious truth. This is the way God leads his own people. You and I are blind to the future, but he is not. He will lead us if we put our trust in him. They shall be turned black. They shall be greatly ashamed, who trust in carved images, who say to the molded images, you are our gods. Isaiah 42 verse 17. You see, the idolaters are warned that judgment is coming. And what will happen? You will be greatly ashamed if you trust in carved images, if you trust in molded images and going before them and saying, you are our God. Now, Israel as the servant of the Lord is the subject we would like to look at. Who is blind but my servant, or deaf as my messenger, whom I send? Who is blind as he who is perfect, and blind as the Lord's servant? Isaiah 42 verse 19. Here he identifies the blind servant as his own people Israel. This is God's condemnation of his people. Even though he gave them eyes, even though he gave them the light, the commandments, his special favor, they still did not see. But this is a people robbed and plundered. All of them are snared in holes, and they are hidden in prison houses. They are for prey, and no one delivers, for plunder, and no one says, restore. Isaiah 42, verse 22. You see, the nation Israel is the subject in this verse. They are a people robbed and plundered. Why? Because they turned away from God and they have turned to idols. The people of Israel are robbed and plundered because they have sinned against the Lord. Thus the prophet asks the question, who gave Jacob for plunder and Israel to the robbers? Was it not the Lord? He against whom we have sinned, for they would not walk in his ways, nor were they obedient to his law. Isaiah 42, verse 24. And of course, the answer to that question, who is it that gave Jacob as plunder or Israel to be robbed? The answer is the Lord. He is the ultimate source of Israel's judgment and devastation. Yet the prophet bemoans, he did not put it to heart. That is, he did not repent as a result of these judgments. They should have repented. And like many people today, even though the truth of God comes vividly into their minds and they understand it, the question is, do you repent? Do you turn to God? Do you change your ways because you have heard God's word and his message is that clear? The people and the nation are identified here as Israel. God scattered them, but he will also regather them. That is not their end. He will bring them back. Therefore, he has poured on him the fury of his anger and the strength of battle. It has set him on fire all around. Yet he did not know, and it burned him. Yet he did not take it to heart. Isaiah 42, verse 25. Now, my friend, the chastening of the Lord did not cause the nation of Israel to repent and return to him. Did this frustrate the purposes of God? The answer, of course, is no. As we shall even see in the next chapter, God continues to plow through with his plan and his purpose no one will frustrate. But one of the greatest tragedies of man's dealings with God is man's inability to internalize the working of God in the midst of his own circumstances. In other words, we may fully experience the hand of God upon us through an act of His judgment and nevertheless refuse to acknowledge it as such. We must learn to acknowledge God's hand upon our lives, even through what is happening in the natural world, in the history of man. Again, I would like to repeat these words. God is the sole actor in the affairs of man. He is not absent. He is not removed from what is happening and looking from afar. He is there and He brings judgment. And so sometimes when we reflect on wars and other things that just happen, we might need to turn to the Lord and look into our spiritual condition to see if we are not under judgment. Sometimes people who are going through a judgment will continue to blame natural disasters and maybe social ills and the like without looking into the inside part. How are you spiritually? When your family is threatened by crumbling, is it simply 1+1? Or it may be an indication of a spiritual condition. Turning to the Lord at that time, maybe social ills and the like, without looking into the inside part. How are you spiritually? When your family is threatened by crumbling, is it simply 1+1? Or it may be an indication of a spiritual condition. Turning to the Lord at that time may be the solution.

is his inability to internalize the working of God in the midst of his own circumstances. In other words, we may fully experience the hand of God upon us through an act of his judgment, and nevertheless refuse to acknowledge it as such.

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3: Have you ever noticed how easy it is to get dragged into arguments about politics, gossip, or the failings of others? 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

0: realizing it, your heart fills with angst instead of peace. Hi, I'm Bernie Diamond and welcome again to Fresh. C.S. Lewis captured this perfectly in his classic book, The Screwtape Letters, a series of fictional letters in which a senior demon, Screwtape, trains his nephew, Wormwood, in how to keep a human soul away from God. Here's one chilling bit of advice. Let him begin by treating patriotism or pacifism as a part of his religion. Then let him, under the influence of partisan spirit, come to regard it as the most important part. Then quietly and gradually nurse him on to the stage at which the religion becomes merely part of the cause, in which Christianity is valued chiefly because of the excellent arguments it can produce in favour of the British war effort or of pacifism. That's the devil's strategy. Keep your eyes out there so you never deal with what's in here, in your own heart. When you think about it, that's what Christian nationalism is all about. The Apostle Paul sees things differently. Philippians chapter 4, verse 8. Brothers and sisters, continue to think about what is good and worthy of praise. Think about what is true and honorable and right and pure and beautiful and respected. You can't control the whole world, but you can choose where you fix your mind. And when you set it on Christ, His peace rules your heart. So this week, don't let Screwtape win. Refuse to live in endless outrage. Rather, fill your mind with what is true and pure and let Jesus reshape you from the inside out. That's God's Word, fresh for you today. Great stuff. Now, don't forget, there's power in the Word of God.
1: 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Right now, we're going to listen to Mrs. Freed on Woman to Woman, at least one song before we join Mrs. Freed, and then Mrs. Freed, followed by Women of Hope.

0: Hello, friends. Let's start off today with the words of the hymn, Wonderful, Wonderful Jesus, in the heart he implanteth a song of deliverance, of courage and strength. In the heart he implanteth a song. And that makes a good beginning for our day. And should it happen to be bedtime when you are listening, if the Lord implants a song of courage in your heart, it should give you a better night's rest. And courage is something that we all need, and I'm sure that there are many women tuned in, and maybe some of the men folk too, who yearn for courage to face just one day at a time. And I trust the Lord will come to your heart with the supply that you need, as he so often has to mine. Going back to the first chapter of Joshua that we talked about, we find that the Lord, having given his commission to Joshua and promised his continual presence with him, now says to him, Only be thou strong and very courageous. In fact, several times over it is reiterated, for the Lord knew how much he was going to need it when he would be confronted with circumstances and people who could discourage him. It was a task of great magnitude, and he would come across lots of difficulties and pressures that might bring along in their path the temptation to give in at some point or another. But Joshua had to be courageous in every way and lead the people. If he failed, they would too. This is often the way, for none of us live unto ourselves. There's always someone else looking at the example that we set. And if we are faint-hearted, we will not help another one to be courageous, will we? Be thou strong and very courageous, emphasized the Lord. So much was going to depend upon Joshua. This chosen leader was a human being and would have to face many things that come to one in his position, yet have the strength and the courage to remain true and steadfast. The time might come when he might be fearful in himself, but he was to look to the Lord God to be his unfailing strength, and who would make him fully able to cope with every kind of situation that could arise. He would need courage to make and to keep to decisions that were for the good of the people under the guidance of God. Courage to encourage others who would be in danger of flagging and giving up. Those who would see the opposition as too much for them. Courage to keep on when others might be thinking of retreat. God, who commanded him to be strong and very courageous, was ready to uphold him and make him brave to face everything that would come his way. But then, of course, we are not all Joshuas, are we? Most of us have to live our lives away from the limelight, as it were. Yet we have a certain responsibility to each other. Let's look for a minute at another one of David's Psalms, number 27, where he tells us about some of his testings and how he had nearly fainted, nearly given in when troubles assailed. And then he says, Wait on the Lord, be of good courage, and he shall strengthen thine heart. Wait, I say, on the Lord. He went through the mill of testing, temptation, and all kinds of suffering, and so often when he was at his lowest ebb, the Lord ministered to his need and brought him out of the trough of despair. And in turn, he encourages us to prove the Lord as he did. Courage came to him not through simply trying to be strong and face the ups and downs of his life, but by waiting on the Lord. It was the Lord God who gave Joshua the courage to go on, and the same Lord gave it to David in the midst of all his adversities. And this same Lord will supply the need that we have at this very moment, if we will wait upon him. You know as well as I do that there are times when we do not have courage to look up and take on that which comes to us. We simply fear we cannot. It is too much for us. The unexpected thing that suddenly changed the whole course of our lives in one moment of time. Courage flagged, didn't it? The things that come along and overwhelm us with their sense of loss and disappointment. As someone wrote to me not very long ago, it is hard to have to put on a brave face before others with a breaking heart. That same listener was finding the courage that she needed to be brave before others, and it came only from the Lord himself. And countless other women have found the same kind of courage to live every day amid all kinds of strains and pressures. Wait on the Lord, be of good courage. And we know it is no vain thing to wait on him. Let me share with you once more today some words that I have sent to many a person seeking courage to be brave. A friend sent these to me. Well, here are the words. Courage can be silent as the sunlight, invisible as air, soundless as an oak tree in the forest, quiet as a prayer. Courage has no army with banners. Courage has no drums. But softly, when the heart asks God for help, courage always comes. That's the end of the quotation. But many of us have found that quiet courage will come as we wait on the Lord. I know I have found it so through many a difficult experience. Wait on the Lord with hope in one's heart, expecting to receive the courage that we need, the ability to keep going, and the power to endure. It is not just a case of exercising our own willpower, for that could easily flag again, but waiting on the Lord and letting him pour into us the strength and the courage that we need. Surely we all need it to face the things that seem too hard for us and often make us tremble. Courage in our times of adversity and distress. Courage to face the future things that loom ahead in a sort of obscurity. Sometimes the kind of courage that we need is that which will enable us to keep silent under certain circumstances. Or it might be courage to speak when we would otherwise be too timid to speak up. Courage to write a letter. Courage to go and see someone. Courage in the situation that seems to hold nothing but fear. Courage when desperately conscious of our own weakness. You can add your own particular need. And it may be that you need courage just to go living where you are, living day by day. Whatever it be, the word comes so clearly. Be strong and of a good courage, together with the words, wait on the Lord, be of good courage, and he shall strengthen thine heart. Take those words to your own heart for today. Bye-bye, and God bless you.
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2: Hi, Fran is having tea with us today. She's wearing such a pretty necklace. Remember, Fran is our counselor friend who visits from time to time. But I don't think she's here to talk about mental health today.
3: No, I'm off work today. I want to share about something I really love doing. Making new things out of old stuff that was going to be thrown away. It's called recycling.

0: welcome to Women of Hope. I'm Tammy, and Carol and Fran are here today.
1: Hello.
2: Hello.
0: We hope you can sit down and join us as friends together. So, Fran, you said you love recycling. That sounds interesting. Give us some examples of what you do.
1: Well, lately I've been making jewelry and decorations, like this necklace, just for fun. Not from gold and diamonds. But I use beads from old broken necklaces, and buttons and chains and brooches. I have some tiny pliers and I use wire and ribbons and shells, all sorts of pretty things, and make new pieces. Mostly I give them away. My friends get them for their birthdays with a handmade greeting card. You can decorate a piece of card with old pictures or bits of fabric or maybe some flowers you've pressed.
0: Can you tell us where you get your materials from, Fran?
1: Well, people often give me things they're throwing away because they know I like to reuse things. I also visit second-hand shops. Sometimes things are broken, or people might not need them anymore, or they might have replaced them with something newer. Where I live, people waste a lot of things, I think.
0: I agree. I hate to see things wasted, don't you?
1: Yes, my mother taught me how to remake clothes when I was young, and we had very little money. I remember going to a party when I was 16, wearing a beautiful green satin dress that she made for me from a dress that somebody had worn to a formal dance. I thought I was so smart.
0: Oh, I'm sure you were, Fran. So, do you still do that?
1: Oh, yes. You can do a lot with a needle and thread. Sometimes I find a blanket with a torn edge. Well, I can wash that, sew on a pretty fabric border and maybe a heart-shaped patch, and give it to someone who needs it. I hate waste, and I love to see the possibilities in things that are being thrown away.
0: I remember my grandmother making patchwork quilts from pieces of fabric that were left over from sewing, or the strongest bits cut from worn-out clothes. She would stitch the pieces together in pretty patterns and pad the quilt with old sheets or blankets that were wearing thin.
1: Yes, women used to make these patchwork quilts as a group, and it was a lovely way to spend time together and make really unique cushions and bed covers. You might like to do this with your friends. You can use cotton or wool padding or synthetic Dacron wadding. It's very light and warm and easy to wash. You might be able to get fabric pieces from the tailor if you don't have your own. I remember the first patchwork I made for my mother-in-law. I used bits and pieces of old dresses, children's clothes and furnishings from her sewing bag, and some from mine. I chose all the fabrics with blue in them, and I cut out nearly 100 squares all the same size, nearly as wide as my hand span. I sewed the squares together in rows, and then I joined these long strips together until I had a large rectangle. Then I sewed it onto some padding and backed it with some cotton fabric. She just loved it. It was full of memories for her, kept her warm, and it always reminded her of the love of her family.
0: Do you do things like that? It's amazing how scraps of fabric from our childhood can bring back memories, isn't it?
1: Yes, it sure is. So when my daughter was leaving home to study, I made her a stuffed teddy bear out of leftover scraps of fabric from our patchwork bed cover, so she would always have a little bit of home with her. It comforted her when she was homesick, and she still has it.

0: You're listening to Women of Hope. We've been talking to Fran about recycling, making use of things that others might throw away. I was thinking, we can often recycle food that might be wasted.
1: I think we'd like to hear more about that one, Tammy.
0: When you have leftover small amounts of vegetables or meat, it's easy to make a tasty soup. I often boil up any meat or chicken bones in clean water with some cleaned vegetable peelings for an hour or so to make a stock. I try to do it at a time when the stove is lit anyway to save fuel. Then I strain it and I keep the liquid. I add some chopped up vegetables that are getting a bit too old and wilted. Not food that's gone bad, but just what's left at the end of the week and needs to be used up quickly. Maybe I put in some lentils or grains to thicken it. I add some salt, spices, or herbs if I have them, and simmer it till the ingredients are soft. I love to experiment with different mixtures. My soup is different each week, but it's always tasty and good for you.
2: Sounds delicious, Tammy. I always feel like that kind of soup is free food, except for the fuel. And then you could give the boiled vegetable peelings to your chickens, or put them on your compost heap. That's a great way to recycle. The worms turn rubbish into lovely, rich soil for your garden.
1: So it sounds like recycling is a way of life for you, Fran, not just a way to save money.
2: Yes, that's true, and I really enjoy doing it, much more than buying something from the store. Recycling is really a way of thinking and acting. I'm sure you would find other ways of recycling if you look at what is thrown away in your community.
0: So why is it important to you, Fran, apart from saving money?
2: For me, it's part of looking after our earth and not wasting what God has given us. I think it's terrible that people use and waste so much when there are people in real need. Recycling has helped our family to live more comfortably and creatively, and we've been able to share with others. You know, I seem to have passed this idea on to my children and grandchildren. This morning, my granddaughter, who's just 4, saw her father throwing away a cardboard box. She said, "Stop, Daddy, I can make something with that." That made me smile.
1: She's taking after you, isn't she?
2: I do like to be creative, and that's part of being made like God, the Creator. And come to think of it, it is like what we do in counselling. With God's help, we talk to people who feel worthless and help them to find a new and better life. God doesn't throw away broken people. He loves to make them new.

0: This is Women of Hope. Welcome back. Fran was just saying that God doesn't throw away broken people. Did you like that thought? Maybe you feel broken or a failure. Fran's going to tell us a story from God's Word, and it does have something to do with recycling. Let's listen and try to remember.
1: Let me tell you about Peter. Peter was a fisherman, a tough, plain-speaking man from the Lake of Galilee. Well, he had a tough outside, but inside he was, well, we'll hear. Who was Peter? He was a close friend and follower of Jesus Christ. Jesus called him to leave his fishing boat and follow him as he went about healing people and teaching about life in God's kingdom. So for nearly 3 years, Peter and some other followers, men and women, walked the dusty roads with Jesus. Peter often acted as the leader of the group, the one who spoke first, and often he didn't think before he spoke. Do you know anyone like that? Well, here is part of his story from God's true word, the Bible. Jesus was popular with the ordinary people. His followers were sure he was the Saviour God had long promised. In fact, Jesus told them he was. But the authorities began to hate him and wanted to get rid of him. Then Jesus told his followers, "Tonight all of you will be ashamed of me and leave me." "No," Peter insisted. "Even if everyone else leaves you, I won't." Jesus told him, "Before the rooster crows twice in the morning, you will have said 3 times that you don't know me." "Never," said Peter strongly. "No, I would rather die with you." And it happened. Jesus was arrested and taken away, beaten up and put on trial for his life. So what did Peter do? He did run away, like all the others. But later he went to the courtyard outside where Jesus was being held. Peter was standing about, keeping warm by the fire with the guards, waiting to see what would happen. Then a servant girl said to him, "You were with that man Jesus, weren't you?" "I don't know what you're talking about," Peter replied. And he heard a rooster crow. He went out to the gateway, but another girl there recognized him. "This man was with Jesus," she said. "No," he insisted, "I don't know the man." A little while later, someone else said, "I'm sure you're one of them. You talk like they do." "I never knew the man," spluttered Peter, and he started to curse and swear. But just then he heard the rooster crow again. Jesus turned and looked at him. Jesus' words flashed back into Peter's mind. Then he broke down and cried bitterly. How did you feel about what Peter did? Were you angry? Or horrified? Or perhaps you could understand only too well.
2: I guess he was scared of getting arrested or beaten up too. Maybe I would have done the same thing. I'm sure I would have been terrified. What do you think?
1: But when he realized what he had done, how did he feel? Yes, heartbroken. How would you feel?
2: I think I would have felt so ashamed, especially after being so boastful, so certain that I would never say I didn't know him.
1: Well, let's return to the story from God's Word. The next day, the authorities announced that Jesus was guilty, even though he'd done nothing wrong. He was crucified, nailed to a wooden cross until he died. But what he'd told his followers came true. On the third day, he was seen alive again, and over the next few days he showed himself several times to his friends. That's another amazing story. Some of the group decided to go back home to Galilee. Peter said, "I'm going fishing." And so 6 of them went out in a boat at night, but they didn't catch any fish. Just as the sun was coming up, they saw a stranger on the beach and heard him call out, "Friends, have you caught anything?" No, they shouted back. Throw your net on the other side of the boat and you'll find some. They did what he told them to, and their nets were so full of fish they couldn't pull them into the boat. One of them guessed right away. It's the Lord, he said. Straight away, Peter jumped into the water and hurried to the shore to get to Jesus first. And sure enough, there was Jesus himself with a fire and fish cooking on it and bread ready for them. After breakfast, Jesus took Peter for a walk and talked to him. He called him Simon. That was his original name before he named him Peter the Rock. Jesus said, Simon, son of John, do you truly love me more than these? Yes, Lord, he said, you know that I love you. Jesus said, feed my lambs. Again, Jesus asked, Simon, do you truly love me? Yes, Lord, you know that I love you. Then take care of my sheep. Jesus asked him the third time, Simon, do you love me? Peter's heart was really hurt. Lord, you know everything. You know I love you. Jesus said again, feed my sheep. Jesus then warned Peter that one day he would indeed die for his sake. And then he called him again, follow me. And that's the end of this part of the story from God's Word.
2: Let's see what we can remember together so that we can tell this story properly. Now, what happened after Peter said three times that he didn't know Jesus? Jesus died on the cross and then he came back to life, and his followers met him several times.
0: Then some of them went fishing. Did they catch anything?
2: Well, not at first. Then what did the stranger on the beach tell them to do? Yes, throw the net on the other side of the boat, and then they caught this huge catch of fish. And when Peter realized it was Jesus, he jumped into the water, didn't he? He wanted to get there first. And Jesus and Peter had a talk.
0: Yes, they did have a talk. But first, Jesus cooked them breakfast, remember? I could almost smell the fish sizzling and see the hungry fishermen enjoying it so much.
2: Oh, that's right. But it was that talk with Jesus that stuck in my mind. Jesus asked the same question three times. Do you love me? Peter had always loved Jesus, but I'm sure he was feeling pretty bad. Because remember how in the courtyard he had said three times that he didn't know Jesus? So he quickly said, yes, you know I love you.
1: Why do you think Jesus asked him three times?
2: I think it has something to do with Peter saying that he didn't know Jesus three times. Jesus was giving him a second chance. But Peter had to face up to what he had done and be ready to start again. Jesus did know that Peter loved him, but Peter had to be sure, really sure.
1: Yes, I think you're right. It's like that for us too, isn't it? When we've made a mess of things, done the wrong thing, Jesus knows how we feel. But we need to tell him how sorry we are. We need to be sure we really mean it. I know I often have to come back to Jesus and tell him I'm sorry and ask him to help me to do better.
0: When Jesus told Peter to feed his sheep, I guess he meant something like, care for my people. Tell them the things I've said and done. Be a good leader for them.
1: That's right, Tammy. Jesus was showing Peter that he had forgiven him. He didn't give up on Peter when he made a bad mistake. Yes, Jesus made him face up to it, but he forgave him. And then he gave him a really important job to do for him, and he asked Peter again to follow him. You could say he recycled Peter's life and made something very good and useful out of it. Because, did you know, Peter went on to become a great leader of those who believed in Jesus. He spread the message about Jesus far and wide, and he cared for them very well. He never turned back again, even though it cost him his life in the end. God made something very beautiful out of poor Peter's messy failure, and he can do the same for you. Remember, He loves you. He's waiting to forgive you and give you a new start. He wants to make something beautiful out of your life. Will you ask him to do that today?

0: It's time for us to go now. I think we all shared some good ideas about how to put old things to good use. Maybe you can try some of them.
1: And perhaps you can think some more about how Jesus loves you and wants to give you a new start as His follower. Failure is never final. There is hope.
2: Goodbye. Thanks for having me again, dear Women of Hope.
0: And don't forget, if you have any questions about the things that we've talked about, you can write to us in care of this station or at Women of Hope.
1: We would love to hear from you. We do hope you will be with us again.

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4: Years ago, there was a famous evangelist by the name of Wilbur Chapman. One occasion when he was in London, he had an opportunity to meet the famous General William Booth, who founded the Salvation Army. At that time, William Booth was past 80 years of age. Dr. Chapman listened very reverently as the old general spoke of the trials and the conflicts and the victories of his own spiritual pilgrimage. And then the American evangelist asked the general if he would disclose his secret for success. He hesitated a second, Dr. Chapman said, and I saw the tears come into his eyes and steal down his cheeks, and then he said, "I will tell you the secret. God has had all there was of me. There have been men with greater brains than I, men with greater opportunities, but from the day I got the poor of London on my heart and a vision of what Jesus Christ could do with the poor of London, I made up my mind that God would have all of William Booth that there was to have. And if there's anything of power in the Salvation Army today, it is because God has all the adoration of my heart, all the power of my will, and all the influence of my life. God will have all of William Booth that there is to have." Years ago, when that statement was recounted in the presence of his daughter Catherine, she said this: "God having all of William Booth wasn't really his secret. His secret was that he never took it back." I want to read a few verses to you from Ephesians chapter 4. Ephesians chapter 4, I'm reading the opening verses of the chapter. "As a prisoner for the Lord, then, I urge you to live a life worthy of the calling you have received. Be completely humble and gentle. Be patient, bearing with one another in love. Make every effort to keep the unity of the Spirit through the bond of peace. There is one body, one Spirit, just as you were called to one hope when you were called. One Lord, one faith, one baptism, one God and Father of all, who is over all and through all and in all. But to each one of us, grace has been given as Christ apportioned it. This is why it says, when he ascended on high, he led captives in his train and gave gifts to men. What does he ascended mean, except that he also descended to the lower earthly regions? He who descended is the very one who ascended higher than all the heavens in order to fill the whole universe. It was he who gave some to be apostles, some to be prophets, some to be evangelists, some to be pastors and teachers, to prepare God's people for works of service, so that the body of Christ may be built up until we all reach unity in the faith and in the knowledge of the Son of God and become mature, attaining to the whole measure of the fullness of Christ. Then we will no longer be infants tossed back and forth by the waves and blown here and there by every wind of teaching and by the cunning and craftiness of men in their deceitful scheming. Instead, speaking the truth in love, we will in all things grow up into him who is the head, that is Christ. From him the whole body, joined and held together by every supporting ligament, grows and builds itself up in love as each part does its work. William Booth's secret was that he said that God would have all that there was to have of William Booth. And his daughter adds, the writer, that he never took that back. I'm going to appeal to you today, my beloved friends, my brothers and sisters in Christ, not to take back what you gave to God. There is nothing that causes more distress to those of us who are pastors and preachers in the Church of God than to see men and women who start out fine, start out very well, somehow becoming hindered in their walk with God and then fizzling out in the end. It's not the way you begin, it's the way you end the walk that really counts. Some of you came into the faith this past year. Some of you came into a new understanding and a new commitment to Christ during previous months. My appeal to you is this: don't take back what you've given to God. Don't take your home back. Don't take your mind back, your will back. Don't take it back. If you've given it to him, then don't take it back. I want to make four or five suggestions to you as to some of the things that we need to do as a congregation. And the first thing I want to suggest is that we ought to cultivate our walk with God. If there is going to be a Christ-likeness in your life and in your home, then, my dear friend, you have got to make up your mind. You have got to determine under God today that you will do the best that you can do according to the strength that he gives you to cultivate your walk with God. These words are the words that have been burning into my mind ever since we first looked at Ephesians chapter 4. As a prisoner for the Lord, then, I urge you to live a life worthy. Live a life worthy. The old authorized version has it, walk worthy. Live a life worthy. Walk worthy of the calling you have received. You have been a greatly privileged people. All of us have been greatly privileged. Privileged that God should love us. Privileged that God should call us out of darkness. He hasn't called your brother, perhaps. He hasn't called your friends or the rest of your family. But he's called you. He's called you. He hasn't passed you by. And he's called you out of darkness. And he's called you into his glorious and wonderful light. Therefore, live a life worthy. That's the injunction of the scripture today. Live a life worthy of the calling that we have received. We are prisoners of the Lord, says the Apostle Paul. A prisoner's got no rights of his own. His wrists are in chains. His ankles are in chains. He does not have the liberty and the freedom that others have got. And if you're a Christian, my dear friends, while in one sense you have been liberated in a sense that no one else can liberate you, and in a sense in which others are not liberated, in another sense you have been chained and manacled. You have been shackled to the Lord Jesus Christ, and you are not your own anymore. You belong to him. You're a prisoner of the Lord. Now, if you're going to cultivate that kind of walk with God, I want to suggest that there are certain things that you need to take seriously. And the first is, you've got to take seriously the matter of having time alone with God each day. You've got to take your quiet times seriously. You've got to take seriously this matter of setting aside time with God each day. Now, every time I talk about the quiet time, I feel a kind of restraint in my spirit, because I know that while this is so essential, there are some Christians who have been pulled into bondage as a result of it. But nevertheless, it is important, if you're going to cultivate a walk with God, to spend time with him, meditating on his word, seeking his will, studying his word, getting something of heaven into your soul. You must spend time alone with God. If you're going to cultivate a walk with God, then I believe that you have got to ask God to help you to develop an awareness of the ups and the downs of the spiritual life. There is so much pressure today from certain groups on the periphery of Christian doctrine who are insisting that you are not to have the struggles in the Christian life that some people have. That you're never to be sick, never to be poor, never to struggle the way some people do. But my dear friends, the fact of the matter is this, the Christian life is a battle. It's a struggle. And the Christian life does have ups and downs. And if you do not familiarize yourself with the ups and the downs of the Christian life, then you are going to be thrown. And you cannot cultivate a walk with God if you have a false view of what it means to walk with God. There are times when Christians feel deserted by God. There are times when our souls are dry and barren. There are times when we struggle with temptation and tribulation. There are times when we feel that we've fallen, when in fact we do sin. There are times when our prayers aren't answered. There are times like that. There are times when we feel as if God has just hidden his face from us and left us to struggle on our own, and we don't know, spiritually speaking, whether we're coming or going. That's the way we feel. And dear friends, if you're going to cultivate your walk with God, then I believe you have got to familiarize yourself with the ups and the downs of the Christian life. That is why it is important to get into Bible study. Whether you do it on your own or whether you do it with the church, it's important to get into Bible study. And in fact, both are important. Corporate study, where we meet together under the instruction of one of the pastors whom God has raised up, and private study, where you allow God to speak directly to your heart through his word. Both are necessary. You should cultivate the reading of good books and ask for advice there, and to search around for good material so you can feed your soul on the stuff that will really help you. And I want to tell you something, that good books are not easy to read. Very few good books are easy to read. If you're going to read a good book that's going to feed your soul, you're going to have to exercise your mind. God gave you a mind. He gave you a mind. And you must exercise that mind and discipline that mind to read and to study some of the riches that have come to us from great writers of the past. The accumulated wisdom of the church, put on and kept for us and preserved in the providence of God so that we may benefit from it today. Read the good books. And I believe, my friends, that if we're going to cultivate our walk with God, then not only do we need time alone with God, not only do we need to develop an awareness of the ups and downs of the Christian life, but we also need to guard our personal relationships. Accumulated wisdom of the church, put on and kept for us and preserved in the providence of God so that we may benefit from it today. Read the good books. And I believe, my friends, that if we're going to cultivate our walk with God, then not only do we need time alone with God, not only do we need to develop an awareness of the ups and downs of the Christian life, but we also need to guard our personal relationships. You cannot have an unclouded walk with God.

can you have an unclouded walk with God when you've just insulted your wife, or put down your kids, or refused to obey God's laws and orders for the home? It doesn't work like that, my friend. If you want a good horizontal relationship, you've got to have a good vertical relationship. If you want a good vertical relationship, you've got to have a good horizontal relationship. That's the way it is. So the Apostle Paul warns us in Galatians 5 verse 15 about biting and devouring each other. And your relationship with God and your commitment to God and your walk with God and your love for the Lord Jesus Christ is illustrated in your dealings with others. That's the way God has ordained it. That our walk with Him and our relationship with Him is seen in the way we deal with each other. And that is why in Galatians 5 verse 14 the Apostle Paul says this. He says the entire law, the Ten Commandments, the entire law is summed up in a single command. Love your neighbor as yourself. Love him as yourself. How do you guard your relationships? My friends, I think you ought to know that it's important to guard your relationships, because the scripture says in Proverbs 16 verse 7, when a man's ways are pleasing to the Lord, he makes even his enemies to live at peace with him. When you're pleasing God and you're living in a relationship with God that is unclouded, God has got a wonderful providential way of even sorting out those who are opposed to you. And you've got to cultivate those relationships. You've got to guard against them. And I know only too well, because we're all human beings, how we rub each other up the wrong way. Many of you come to church Sunday by Sunday with all kinds of baggage that you've accumulated during the week because of wrong things that have happened at home or at work. Colleagues at work that have got on your nerves and you've lashed out at them. Immediately you're feeling guilty and your walk with God is clouded. So I believe that if you're going to guard your relationship, then you've got to dwell upon the command to love each other. You search through the scriptures with a concordance, you'll find one after another, the Lord Jesus Christ saying, a new commandment I give to you, that you love one another. Or 1 Peter chapter 3 and verse 8, love as brethren, be pitiful, pitiful, there's an expression of love. Or be courteous, there's an expression of love. Love as brethren, be courteous. I don't know if you've ever known this, my dear friends, or if it ever struck you that lack of courtesy is lack of love. Dwell upon the things that you agree upon, not the things you disagree upon. J.I. Packer has written a very good little book. It's a little classic, really, called Evangelism and the Sovereignty of God. And interestingly enough, in this little book, Packer records a conversation that took place between two great figures of the past, Charles Simeon, great Calvinist evangelical, and John Wesley, the great Arminian. And Simeon records the conversation in his diary. And this is how it went. The two of them met together on December the 20th, 1784. And they were going to have some kind of a discussion or debate. And this is what Simeon says. Sir, this is to John Wesley, I understand that you are called an Arminian, and I have been sometimes called a Calvinist. Therefore, I suppose we are to draw daggers. But before I consent to begin the combat, with your permission, I'll ask you a few questions. Pray, sir, do you feel yourself a depraved creature, so depraved that you would never have thought of turning to God if God had not first put it into your heart? Yes, says Wesley, I do indeed. And do you utterly despair of recommending yourself to God by anything you can do and look for salvation solely through the blood and righteousness of Christ? Yes, solely through Christ, says Wesley. But, sir, supposing you were at first saved by Christ, are you not somehow or other to save yourself afterwards by your good works? No, I must be saved by Christ from first to last. Allowing then that you were first turned by the grace of God, are you not in some way or other to keep yourself by your own power? No. What then? Are you to be upheld every hour and every moment by God as much as an infant in its mother's arms? Yes, altogether, says Wesley. And is all your hope in the grace and mercy of God to preserve you to his heavenly kingdom? Yes, I have no hope but in him. Then, says Simeon, with your leave, I will put up my dagger again. For this is all my Calvinism. This is my election. This is my justification by faith, my final perseverance. It is in substance all that I hold and as I hold it. And therefore, if you please, instead of searching out terms and phrases to be a ground of contention between us, we will cordially unite in those things wherein we agree. My dear friends, when you love each other, then dwell upon the things you agree upon and make allowances for the fact that others can hold differing views from you. And if you're going to guard your relationships, then dwell upon each other's good points, not the bad points all the time. All right, you may have been married to the guy for 20 years, but something must be good. You must have seen something in him sometime.

If you're going to guard your relationships with others, then you've got to remember that you are brothers and sisters in Christ. And it's not out of place occasionally to express appreciation. Then I'd like to say that if you're going to guard your relationship with others, then I believe that you've got to be the first one to make a move to put things right. 1 Corinthians chapter 13 says this, love is not proud. And far more harm is done, particularly in the homes of our land, because husbands and wives are too proud to make the first move. So things snowball and escalate until a minor issue is magnified out of all proportion, and the whole family is disrupted. Be the first one to put things right. The first one. Will you make up your mind to do that today? It doesn't matter how much you've been wronged, will you put it right? Doesn't matter how much the other guy needs to apologize, will you put it right? Will you go and put it right? Then the second thing I'd like to mention in connection with this kind of responsible Christianity is not only the fact that we need to cultivate our walk with God, but we also need to work at our home lives. I cannot express to you the importance of a good home if you are a Christian. If you're a married person today, then I want you to know that your walk with God will be affected every day depending on what happens in your home. Every day. I know that some of you who are women and have unsympathetic husbands, you can't always control the vibes that somehow spring up in your home. And if you're a Christian husband with an unconverted wife, you can't always control it. I realize that. But I'm speaking to a vast majority here who are all Christians. And I'm saying to you today that your homes must be the best home in the street. There must be more warmth there than anywhere else. And more love there, and more acceptance there, and more courtesy there, and more order there, and more discipline there than in any of the other homes in your street, if you're a Christian. Oh, the importance of a good home. Do you know that a bad home life biblically disqualifies a man from being a pastor or an elder in the church? You need to observe God's order in the home. You need to find out what the scripture says about your role in the home, whether you're a husband or a wife or a child. And let me speak to those of you who are younger here for just a moment. Let me just say right away that what we need today again is for God to baptize his church with obedience to their parents and honor and respect for those who are older. And I know that many of you are living with unsaved husbands and unsaved wives, unsaved spouses, and it's a great cause of tension and heartache to you. There's no time to go into all, but I want to say to you today that whether your home, whether your husband or your wife is saved or unsaved, you need to be a witness in your home. If God has spoken to your heart in any way at all. Third thing I want to mention to you is that you have an obligation, if you have given your life to God and committed your life to him, not to forsake fellowship. I find that very strange to have to say that. Do you know that, friends? And to my mind, it's a sad and a grievous thing today that any pastor has to actually say that to any of the Lord's people. But it has become very evident to numbers of pastors. I speak to many of my friends in the ministry from around the country, discover the same thing. It's almost as if there's a spirit of laziness and negligence that has come into the churches of our land today. And somehow people haven't seen the importance of worship services and Bible studies on a regular, ongoing basis. Here in our church, it's a very real thing because our records have shown that, relatively speaking, very small proportions of our committed membership come to things on a consistent and a regular basis. And the Apostle Paul actually addresses this problem in Hebrews chapter 10. This is what he says. Let us consider how we may spur one another on toward love and good deeds. Let us not give up meeting together as some are in the habit of doing. But let us encourage one another all the more as you see the day approaching. All the more as you see the day approaching. And I listen to a whole array of excuses week by week of the Lord's people who've been washed in the precious blood of the Lamb and who are hurling on through life to face a judgment day one day to give an account to God for the things done in the flesh. A whole array of excuses as to why they don't come to prayer meetings, why they don't come to Bible studies, why they can't come to church twice in a Sunday. William Booth, whom I quoted early on, was told by a doctor at the age of 17 that he's not to be involved in Christian work because he was too strenuous, he was a weak, ailing lad,
At 17, he was a lay preacher in the Methodist church. The doctor said, quit it, cut it out, because you're not going to be able to take it physically. You're a sick man. He had every excuse not to do it. He didn't have to walk the miles over the hills to go and preach in the little chapels that he went to preach in. Didn't have to do that. But you see, his heart was aflame. That's the difference, friends. When your heart is aflame, you can't help yourself. He lived to the age of 83. And established in his day the greatest and the most powerful Christian organization for good in his day. Because he refused to take the excuses that the devil offered not to do God's work. He refused. And I want to say to you today that God's word places a command upon all of us not to forsake the assembling of ourselves together. It's the way to draw near to God, according to Hebrews chapter 10. It's the way to get strength to hold out, according to Hebrews chapter 10. It's the way to spur each other on to good deeds, to encourage each other in the Christian life. It's the place from which God chooses to raise up those who are going to serve him in full-time service. And I want to tell you that according to another text in Hebrews chapter 13 and verse 17, it is impossible to pastor your soul unless you come to fellowship. Unless you come to fellowship, it's impossible to do it. Obey your leaders, submit to their authority, they keep watch over you as men who must give an account. Obey them so that their work will be a joy, not a burden, for that would be no advantage to you. I know that sometimes when you read these Bible verses, it sounds like we're pleading our own case, and I'm not doing that at all. Do you know, my friends, that there are some people who are Christians, or say they are Christians, who are impossible to help? They are impossible to pastor. Because you see, there's one little word there that they don't take much cognizance of. It's the word submit. Submit. Obey your leaders and submit to their authority. I can name you men right now who come to mind as I stand here. Men and women who I've spoken to, even in this past week, who will always remain in the spiritual doldrums. And it will always be a problem to the Church of Jesus Christ. Not all of them of this church, let me tell you. But let me tell you, they'll always be a problem to whatever church they go to. Do you know why? Because in their hearts, there is no submission to the authority that God has placed in the church. No respect. No submission to it at all. And they are impossible to help. They're impossible to pastor. They're impossible to guide. They're impossible to advise. They're impossible to be included. It's impossible to include them in the overall working of the church. Because somehow there's a kind of a rebellion and a hardness in their hearts that is almost impossible to define. So the scripture says, do not forsake the assembling of yourselves together. Lots of people today, I believe, who hide behind all kinds of excuses in that regard. I do not believe that you want to do that. I believe some of us have done it in the past, but I'm appealing to you today. I'm appealing to you to say to yourself today, no more excuses. No more excuses. I'm meeting with the people of God. They're my people. They're my people. They've been washed in the blood I've been washed in. They're going to my heaven. They belong to my Savior. That's where my God's word is preached and proclaimed. I'll be there. Now, I want to suggest to you in the next place that if you're going to be a responsible Christian, that you need to use your money correctly. Have you ever wondered what the church does with your money? I want to tell you, it doesn't send the ministers on holidays, that's for sure. We need staff, and we need help, and we need facilities. Not to build up our little empire, God knows. That as far as I'm concerned, he could breathe fire upon this whole lot and burn it to ashes in the ground. It's not the building that is important to me or to anyone else here. It's what the facilities enable us to do in the interests of the kingdom. But I want to say just finally that I believe there ought to be intelligent involvement on the part of each and every one of you. Lots of folk coming to the church and being spectators. That, my friends, is hopeless. Church will never get on with spectators. And yet I want to say that we would rather struggle along with a tiny minority of workers than to have the church clogged up with a whole lot of workers who are not totally committed to the Lord Jesus Christ. Now, there are many people sitting in the audience today who have said from time to time, well, I'd like to do this, but you see, I'm too shy. And I want you to know today that if shyness keeps you back from doing what God has gifted you to do and equipped you to do, then that shyness is a sin. It's not an excuse. You have been washed in the blood of the Lamb, and God called you to live a life that is worthy of the calling you've received.
And you may have come to the services this past week and been touched by the word and stood up there somewhere in this auditorium. You might have said, Lord, I'm the man speaking to, I'm the one, and I want you to have my entire life. Then you need to do something about that today. And I want you to know that God does not expect you, nor does this church expect you, to do what you cannot do. If you can't sing, we won't get you to sing. Right? If you can't teach, we won't get you to teach. You are to do what you can do, not what you can't do, but what you can do, no matter how simple and mundane it is, to give that to the Lord Jesus Christ. To do that, my dear friends, you've got to develop a burden. Sorry to quote so much from William Booth today, but I want to just end by referring to one more incident in the great man's life. You see, William Booth knew that he would never be able to reach the entire city of London with all its poor and its drunken, its criminals, its orphans and its homeless by himself. He needed to recruit people, so he set out to do it, and one of the people he wanted to recruit was his own son, Bramwell. The boy was 17 years old when his father took him out one night. For the first time, his father took him into one of London's 100,000 pubs. And there the young lad saw the sight that had stirred his father. Men with inflamed faces, drunken, disheveled women, openly suckling tiny children, and the reek of gin and tobacco and acrid bodies. Most of the pubs kept a special set of steps to help even small children to reach the counter where they could buy a penny glass of gin. Bramwell learned that children less than 5 years of age knew the raging agonies of delirium tremens. Some died from cirrhosis of the liver. Bramwell looked at the degradation inside the pub. Then his father said quietly, "These are our people. These are the people I want you to live for and bring to Christ." My dear friends, intelligent involvement.

0: Well, friend, I certainly enjoyed this time with you here on TWR Pure Talk. It's time for me to sign out and say goodnight to you for now until we meet again next time. Lord willing, may God bless you. I leave you with Dorothy Bennett on Dorothy's Daily.
1: Hello, this is Dorothy. Everybody loves a wedding. The Lord Jesus Christ used the marriage customs of his day to describe to the church to be birthed what the marriage of the supper of the Lamb was all about. Just prior to our Lord Jesus Christ being crucified on the cross, Jesus gave his disciples a comforting promise. Actually, that promise is a promise you should read, John 14:1-3. Let not your heart be troubled. You believe in God, believe also in me. In my Father's house are many mansions. If it were not so, I would have told you. I go to prepare a place for you. And if I go and prepare a place for you, I will come again and receive you unto myself, that where I am, there you may be also. In biblical times, a prospective bridegroom would travel from his father's house to the home of the prospective bride. And similarly, Jesus left his father's home in heaven and around 2,000 years ago, traveled to earth to the home of his prospective bride. That is the true church. And we can find this in Ephesians 5:23. The bridegroom would pay a determined amount to purchase his bride before the marriage covenant was established. Then, although they did not see each other for a year until the actual wedding day, the young couple were regarded as man and wife. At that time, she kept herself exclusively pure and busied herself for her wedding day. As a symbol of a covenant relationship, they would then drink from a cup of wine over which a wedding benediction had been pronounced. Now, similarly, Jesus obtained the church through the establishment of a covenant. On the same night Jesus made his promise of John 14, he also instituted what we call communion. When Jesus passed the cup of wine to his disciples, he said, 1 Corinthians 11, "This cup is the new covenant of my blood." The new covenant was made by the shedding of his blood on the cross when he paid the purchase price for his bride, the church. In 1 Corinthians 6:19 we read, "Do you not know that you have been bought with a price? Therefore glorify God in your body." As the bride was declared sanctified or set apart exclusively for her bridegroom, once the marriage contract had been established, so the church has been declared to be sanctified or set apart exclusively for Christ. 1 Corinthians 1:2, "Unto the church of God, to them that are sanctified in Christ Jesus." Now, immediately after the signing of this contract, this covenant, the bridegroom would depart from the home of the bride and he would return to his father's house. He remained separate from his bride a year and occupied himself with preparing a place to bring his bride to his father's house. The bride prepared herself for married life, and at the end of the year, the groom would arrive to take his bride to live with him. Although the bride expected her groom to come for her, she never knew when to expect him. So at the time of his coming, the groom, along with those around him as escorts, would come and the groom would shout to prepare the bride. He was there. It usually was in an evening. 1 Thessalonians 4:16 says, "For the Lord himself shall descend from heaven with a shout, and with the voice of the archangel, and with the trump of God." After the groom received his bride and her female attendants, the enlarged wedding party would return from the bride's home to the father's house. Whereupon arrival, the wedding party would find that wedding guests, that's the Old Testament saints, had already assembled. And after the marriage, the wedding guests would celebrate for 7 days, when the bride would then show herself without her veil. Similarly, while the 7 years of tribulation take place on planet Earth, the church will be in heaven, where the bride will be shown when the church comes with Jesus at that glorious time at the end of the tribulation, at the second coming. May each one of us who knows the Lord Jesus be aware that our devotion should be 100% for Him. He is our heavenly bridegroom. He's coming soon. May we be found pure. May we be found looking for Him. And with all our heart, let's tell Him that we love Him and we yearn for His coming, for the glory of Jesus Christ, our Lord and Savior. Amen.
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1: Blessed be the Lord God Almighty, who was and is to come. 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
2: Welcome to the Radio Bible, and this is the Bible in dramatic form. My name is Stephen Bapiro, and I'll be your guide today as we present a reading from the pages of the Bible. Our purpose in doing this program is simply to present the Bible as it is written and to discuss what it means. We will give you a portion of the Bible in dramatic form, and then Pastor Asafa Makanga comes in to discuss the portion. Along with me, Melinda Gajilima. Welcome, Melinda.
3: My pleasure, Stephen.
2: And our Bible teacher, Asafa Makanga. Welcome, Asafa.
4: Thank you, Stephen. And the scene is this. Moses, in a series of addresses, urges the younger generation of Israelites to remember and learn from the mistakes of their forefathers who rebelled against God in various ways. In the last reading, Moses reminded the people not to forget God if they become prosperous. Today we'll be reading various passages from Deuteronomy, which reflect a lesson on how believers ought to give of their increase to God.
2: The first of the readings tells how God gave Moses replacement tablets of the law. After Moses broke the first ones in anger over the golden calf incident, this shows that the commands of God were not Moses' own ideas. The passage is the beginning of Deuteronomy chapter 10.
5: Deuteronomy 10.
6: At that time, the Lord said to me,
7: "Chisel out two stone tablets like the first ones, and come up to me on the mountain. Also make a wooden chest. I will write on the tablets the words that were on the first tablets which you broke. Then you are to put them in the chest."
6: So I made the ark out of acacia wood and chiseled out two stone tablets like the first ones. And I went up on the mountain with the two tablets in my hands. The Lord wrote on these tablets what he had written before, the Ten Commandments he had proclaimed to you on the mountain, out of the fire, on the day of the assembly. And the Lord gave them to me. Then I came back down the mountain and put the tablets in the ark I had made, as the Lord commanded me, and they are there now.
2: See, Moses did not carve the Ten Commandments on these two stone tablets. God wrote them with his own handwriting, engraving the letters right into the stone. And up until the time of Solomon, those tablets were still contained in the Ark of the Covenant, kept behind the big curtain in the temple.
4: And the following passages have to do with our giving back to God part of our income. And God was commanding his people to give. And perhaps you have heard the word tithe, which means 10%. Many people today take this to mean that believers should give 10% of their income to God. But the principle of tithing also means God is not requiring anybody to give his entire income. By giving 10%, the people were basically saying, "I give to you, Lord, 10% of what you gave me. I believe that if I do this, you will provide for me in the future as you have in the past." So giving to God is an exercise of trust. And if we're willing to put God first with our money, it will be easier to put him first in everything. Here is Deuteronomy 14, starting with verse 22.
6: "Be sure to set aside a tenth of all that your fields produce each year. Eat the tithe of your grain, new wine and oil, and the firstborn of your herds and flocks in the presence of the Lord your God, at the place he will choose as a dwelling for his name, so that you may learn to revere the Lord your God always. But if that place is too distant, and you have been blessed by the Lord your God and cannot carry your tithe, because the place where the Lord will choose to put his name is so far away, then exchange your tithe for silver, and take the silver with you, and go to the place the Lord your God will choose. Use the silver to buy whatever you like, cattle, sheep, wine, or other fermented drink, or anything you wish. Then you and your household shall eat there in the presence of the Lord your God and rejoice. And do not neglect the Levites living in your towns, for they have no allotment or inheritance of their own. At the end of every 3 years, bring all the tithes of that year's produce and store it in your towns, so that the Levites, who have no allotment or inheritance of their own, and the aliens, the fatherless, and the widows who live in your towns may come and eat and be satisfied, and so that the Lord your God may bless you in all the work of your hands.
4: Note that God was saying the Levites, those who ministered in the sacred tabernacle, have no allotment or inheritance on earth. The Levites were to be sustained by the offerings of the people. This is a principle which is carried over into today, that the people of the churches should, by their tithes, support the ones who labor full-time in the Lord's work. The tithe is mentioned again in other places, such as Deuteronomy chapter 16, the Feast of the Weeks.
6: Count off 7 weeks from the time you begin to put the sickle to the standing grain. Then celebrate the Feast of Weeks to the Lord your God by giving a freewill offering in proportion to the blessings the Lord your God has given you. And rejoice before the Lord your God at the place he will choose as a dwelling for his name. You, your sons and daughters, your men servants and maid servants, the Levites in your towns and the aliens, the fatherless and the widows living among you. Remember that you were slaves in Egypt and follow carefully these decrees.
4: Here was a freewill offering that was to be given in proportion to the blessings of the Lord. In other words, if someone had been blessed with great abundance, he should be expected to give more back to God. If someone had not been very much blessed, he would not be expected to give as much, but everybody was expected to give something. It was to be in proportion to their blessings.
2: Okay, next time we go to Deuteronomy 26 for a discussion on the concept known as first fruits. The people were to give to God, not at the end of the harvest, but at the very beginning of the harvest. They were to give the first of the crops to God as a thank you offering.
5: Deuteronomy 26.
6: When you have entered the land the Lord your God is giving you as an inheritance, and have taken possession of it and settled in it, take some of the first fruits of all that you produce from the soil of the land the Lord your God is giving you, and put them in a basket. Then go to the place the Lord your God will choose as a dwelling for his name, and say to the priest in office at the time,
3: I declare today to the Lord your God that I have come to the land the Lord swore to our forefathers to give us.
6: The priest shall take the basket from your hands and set it down in front of the altar of the Lord your God. Then you shall declare before the Lord your God,
3: My father was a wandering Aramean, and he went down into Egypt with a few people and lived there and became a great nation, powerful and numerous. But the Egyptians mistreated us and made us suffer, putting us to hard labor. Then we cried out to the Lord, the God of our fathers, and the Lord heard our voice and saw our misery, toil, and oppression. So the Lord brought us out of Egypt with a mighty hand and an outstretched arm, with great terror and with miraculous signs and wonders. He brought us to this place and gave us this land, a land flowing with milk and honey. And now I bring the first fruits of the soil that you, O Lord, have given me.
6: Place the basket before the Lord your God and bow down before him. And you and the Levites and the aliens among you shall rejoice in all the good things the Lord your God has given to you and your household. When you have finished setting aside a tenth of all your produce in the third year, the year of the tithe, you shall give it to the Levite, the alien, the fatherless, and the widow, so that they may eat in your towns and be satisfied. Then say to the Lord your God,
3: I have removed from my house the sacred portion, and have given it to the Levite, the alien, the fatherless, and the widow, according to all you commanded. I have not turned aside from your commands, nor have I forgotten any of them. I have not eaten any of the sacred portion while I was in mourning, nor have I removed any of it while I was unclean, nor have I offered any of it to the dead. I have obeyed the Lord my God. I have done everything you commanded me. Look down from heaven, your holy dwelling place, and bless your people Israel and the land you have given us as you promised on oath to our forefathers, a land flowing with milk and honey.
4: I can picture the people could have come with either of two attitudes. They could have come with a grudging heart saying, here is your basket of fruit, Lord. I worked hard for it and I hope I have enough left to get by on. Or they could have come cheerfully saying, this is only a small part of what we owe you because everything we have is really yours anyway. Thank you, Lord, for the blessings.
8: I'll just raise a question on behalf of those who are struggling in just getting by. It's not a simple thing for some people to give 10% of their food or their meager income.
4: I'm very aware of that. The concept of the tithe is found in the Old Testament and in the days of Jesus, but it's not taught in the New Testament epistles, Melinda. And the Bible students are divided on whether God means for us to give exactly 10%. Some say that if you are having trouble feeding your family, God would excuse you from giving very much to him. Others would say that if you give to him even out of extreme poverty, God will look upon your faith and bless you because of your trust. I cannot tell another person that he must do this or that because I cannot have faith for somebody else. I can't expect somebody else to have my faith. Each person must come to his own conclusion about this based on his or her own faith and in their understanding of what God would have them to do. You see, when you are giving to God, you are saying, God, I trust you to provide.
2: It's a trust issue, Melinda. When we purposely diminish our income for God, whether it's much or little, we are saying we believe there are more where this came from the Lord. And Jesus did say that if you give, it will be given to you.
4: You have put it right, Steve. And we don't have to be limited by 10%. If I feel I have been overly blessed, I may decide to give more than 10%. And if I have been really blessed, God may expect me to give much more than 10%. But it's a personal issue and one that cannot be decided for someone else. We switch gears now as Moses reminds the ancient Israelites that there is a blessing in their obedience, but there is a cursing in disobedience.
6: Your children who follow you in later generations and foreigners who come from distant lands will see the calamities that have fallen on the land and the diseases with which the Lord has afflicted it. The whole land will be a burning waste of salt and sulfur, nothing planted, nothing sprouting, no vegetation growing on it. It will be like the destruction of Sodom and Gomorrah, Adma and Zeboiim, which the Lord overthrew in fierce anger. All the nations will ask,
9: why has the Lord done this to this land? Why this fierce burning anger?
6: And the answer will be,
10: it is because this people abandoned the covenant of the Lord, the God of their fathers, the covenant he made with them when he brought them out of Egypt. They went off and worshipped other gods and bowed down to them, gods they did not know, gods he had not given them. Therefore, the Lord's anger burned against this land, so that he brought on it all the curses written in this book. In furious anger and in great wrath, the Lord uprooted them from their land and thrust them into another land, as it is now.
6: The secret things belong to the Lord our God, but the things revealed belong to us and to our children forever, that we may follow all the words of this law.
4: There are many things about God and eternity which are not told in the Bible. They are the secret things. They belong to God. But the things he has told us, they are ours to obey.
2: Thanks, Asafa. This has been the Radio Bible. If you would like more information, write and we'll send you some literature and we'll be sure to assist in any way we can. Our address is The Radio Bible, Transworld Radio, Box H74, Hatfield, Harare, Zimbabwe. 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I'm Stephen Bapiro and be sure to join us next time as we continue our daily readings on the Radio Bible.
1: Just a quick mention again that you can find us on Facebook. That is the TWR Africa page. Also follow us on Instagram and X at TWR_Africa. We are indeed ambassadors for Christ, and we'll be reminded of this next with Babby and Dr. Peggy.
11: Welcome to Hope Has a Name. Each week, singer-songwriter Babby Mason and Women of Hope director Dr. Peggy Banks get together and look at living the Christian life. The role of an ambassador is to represent a cause or a country. So what does it mean to be an ambassador for Christ? Let's join Babby and Peggy as they discuss this very important aspect of the Christian life.
12: We're so glad that you're here with us, and I love just talking with Babby Mason and just having a conversation, and we invite you to be a part of our conversation today as we look at what it means to be an ambassador for Christ. So welcome, Babby. I'm so glad we're back together again.
13: Thank you. It's always good to be with you and to see you and to talk about the Lord and encourage women who are listening today. We share that passion, that light passion. Building up the body of Christ, and particularly the sisterhood.
12: Amen.
13: In their faith in Christ.
12: Yes, yes. And I love that you and I have different stories, that we come from different backgrounds. We look different, you know, and that's important to me.
13: Well, here's the thing is, we have similar needs.
12: Yes, that's right.
13: Different story, but a desperate need for Jesus.
12: Exactly.
13: And a story that needs Jesus' redemption.
12: Amen.
13: Amen.
12: That's right.
13: It doesn't matter who you are, where you come from.
12: Yeah.
13: We all need Christ.
12: That's right. And it's the same need that I've seen, and I know you have too, Babby, with women all over the world, right? It's not just something that we see here in our country, but we see it in countries all over the world. Women need this relationship with a Heavenly Father. They need a relationship with a Savior, you know, to know that someone loves them.
13: Yes.
12: That they know that they have value and that they're treasured in the eyes of God.
13: We all need to be loved.
12: Yeah.
13: We all need to know that we have a purpose.
12: Yes, yes.
13: We all need to know that we have an assignment, that God has a plan for us to do something with the gifts He's given us.
12: Yeah.
13: Therein, we find our reward. Mm-hmm. You know, life becomes rewarding, fulfilling, when we realize that God has put something in our hands and He wants us to do something with it.
12: Exactly. So let's jump in. Let's talk a little bit about what's on your heart today, Babby. What are you thinking?
13: Well, I wrote this book called I Am a Daughter of the Most High King. Mm-hmm. It's a 30-day devotional. And in each devotional, for every day, there is a scripture promise. Mm-hmm. There's a devotional that kind of breaks the theme up into a thought that we can carry through our day. And then there's a declaration and a prayer at the end of each devotion. Yeah. So it's a nice, succinct devotion, something that we can focus on during the day. And I thought today we would talk about the importance of being an ambassador for Christ.
12: I love it.
13: So let me just share the scripture reference, and then we'll talk about it.
12: Okay, sounds good.
13: So our scripture reference is from 2 Corinthians 5:20. And it says, "So we are Christ's ambassadors. Mm. God is making His appeal through us. We speak for Christ when we plead, come back to God."
12: Oh, that's good.
13: And so out of our story, out of that passion that we have for Jesus, we're compelled to go and tell others, look what Jesus has done for me. Mm-hmm. Jesus has changed my life. You need to meet this Jesus.
12: Yeah, yeah.
13: And let Him change your life. And you can find purpose and you can find joy even in the midst of stuff.
12: Mm-hmm.
13: You
12: mm-hmm.
13: can find joy that comes from the inside.
12: Mm-hmm.
13: And, you know, this is talking about being an ambassador, being a mouthpiece for God, mm-hmm. and going into the world and telling others about Jesus. And I grew up a preacher's daughter and grew up in a Black Baptist church. My dad was a great pastor. And I kind of often thought that missionaries were, you're going to have to just love me, okay?
12: Oh, well, I already do. Don't worry.
13: Listen,
12: I didn't grow up in the church, so don't worry.
13: This is a safe place, okay?
12: Yes, absolutely.
13: So just love me.
12: Okay.
13: I thought that missionaries were usually single, celibate white ladies.
12: Right.
13: Older.
12: Sure.
13: Yeah. Never got married.
12: Yes.
13: They went off to places like New Guinea.
12: Right.
13: And you never saw them again.
12: Oh, yes. But there are some wonderful women.
13: Yes.
12: Who are actually missionaries in New Guinea that are doing amazing work.
13: Amazing work.
12: That's right.
13: But this is just me in my limited thinking. So I thought because I was Black, married with kids, then that wasn't for me.
12: Right, right, yeah.
13: And then I went to this conference years ago. It was a Black missions conference called Destiny 87. Mm. And for the first time in my life, I saw Black missionaries. And I said, what? You mean there are Black people who go into the uttermost parts of the earth and tell others about Jesus? And I learned, it was like a light bulb moment. And I began to realize that there are no conditions to the Great Commission.
12: Oh, man.
13: That we are all called. And I mean, Peggy, when I bit that bait, girl, I bit hard. Oh. And right after that, Charles and I went on our first. Here's the beautiful thing. You don't necessarily have to pack your bag to be a missionary. You can be a missionary to your neighbor.
12: That's right. That's right. But to your family. To your missionary.
13: Absolutely.
12: Yes.
13: And Charles and I, we met a really good friend of ours, a gentleman who turned out to be a very dear friend, Scott Wesley Brown, who is a singer-songwriter.
12: Sure.
13: And he recorded one of my songs back in the day. And he took a group of us to Africa, to West Africa, to Nigeria.
12: Wow.
13: And when I went to Africa for the first time, and it was a real cathartic moment for me as an African-American to go to the continent of Africa, to meet other Black people, to share the love of Christ with other musicians and teach and train and just really get that love for sharing Christ on another continent. It was full on. And we have not stopped going abroad and taking the Great Commission seriously.
12: Right.
13: Really, that's what it was about for me. Whether it's at the local gas station or across the sea, my love for sharing Christ has just become unlimited.
12: Oh, that's so great to hear, Babby. I didn't grow up in the church, didn't grow up with a relationship with Jesus. So when I came to know Christ later in life, really that idea of being a spokesman for Christ scared me. Because I was always performance-based, I was learning that you had to have a specific way of telling people about Jesus. You know, you had to follow these rules, you had to follow these scriptures. And I have to tell you, I became paralyzed with not doing it right, not having the right scriptures in the right order, so much so that I didn't want to tell anybody about Jesus. And yet, he was changing my life so much. He had done so much in my life. And I appreciate you talking about that first time when you went to another continent, you know, when you went to Africa and God showed you. Because I think for me, it was when I was, first time I went to Thailand. And that's where I was introduced to the problem of human trafficking. And we were walking in the red light district in Bangkok. And I saw these young girls being held captive in deplorable situations and places. And I couldn't believe that that was actually happening in our world. And God just got a hold of my heart and my life and said, you need to tell people about my love. You need to tell these girls about my love. You need to tell them how much you have come to know my love, even in those desperate, deplorable places that you've been in. And then it became like you, Babby, I didn't care what people thought. I didn't care if I got it right. I didn't care if the scriptures were in the right order. I just wanted them to know about Jesus.
13: Yes.
12: And how he just kind of changed my life to give me a new life, a new hope that I could continue on to be a woman of God that finds her identity and her security in Jesus.
13: You know, as I hear your story and I hear my story, Peggy, I think the bottom line is that both of us, out of our deep love for Jesus,
12: yes,
13: the Holy Spirit brought to our hearts and our eyes, and we saw a need.
12: Mm-hmm.
13: We saw a need that we felt we could do something about.
12: Right, right.
13: We could contribute to helping the people who were on the other side of that need.
12: Yes. Yeah. And I have friends that see that all the time, right? So it's not like you have to go to another country.
13: Right.
12: Because you can be in the grocery store and you see a mom who needs help with her children. Or you see someone on the street who needs help. Or you see someone in your family who needs help. You know, a brother or a sister or a child. Or even your husband or your wife. You know, there could be someone that you see, gosh, they just need to know that there is someone who loves them.
13: Can I tell you a quick story?
12: Yes, absolutely.
13: Just yesterday, I heard the story about a single mom. Or I don't know if she was single, but she was traveling alone. And she had a little baby. And it was an international flight.
12: Yes.
13: And the mom was weary. I mean, if you have a little one with strollers and diaper bag and luggage and carry on and and all the stuff that moms travel with.
12: It amazes me how they do it.
13: She's on a plane. Yeah. The little one is fretful. Mom is weary. The story goes that there was a gentleman. He was a business traveler, but he was a dad with experience mm-hmm. with putting babies to sleep. Mm. He said to this mom, listen, I'll take your baby. I'll just walk around, you know, do a couple of laps on the plane and pat him on the back while you take a nap.
12: Oh, wow. Isn't that great?
13: Is that just not the most sweetest thing?
12: Absolutely.
13: And that's what we do as believers. We see somebody with a need.
12: Right.
13: And we ask God to help us meet it.
12: Exactly.
13: And if that means buying a stranger a cup of coffee.
12: Yes, yes.
13: Or praying with somebody. Mm-hmm. I was in the line of a big superstore.
12: Mm-hmm.
13: And I didn't have my membership card. You got to show your card to get your discount. Well, the lady behind me said, hey, you can use my card.
12: Oh, okay.
13: I said, well, God bless you, my friend. Mm-hmm. Thank you for that. She said, girl, I need a blessing. She said, my grandkids have come to live with me.
12: Yeah.
13: And she said, I need a blessing in my family. She said, they're about to eat me out of house and home. And my little pension check doesn't go very far. And I said to her, well, then I just pray then that God will open up the windows of his heaven and shower down so many blessings on you and your grandkids. Well, God bless you, my friend. Mm-hmm. Thank you for that. She said, girl, I need a blessing. She said, my grandkids have come to live with me.
12: Yeah.
13: And she said, I need a blessing in my family. She said, they're about to eat me out of house and home. And my little pension check doesn't go very far. And I said to her, well, then I just pray then that God will open up the windows of his heaven and shower down so many blessings on you and your grandkids. You don't have room enough to receive them all. Well, she just began to receive.

0: line, and I said, what can I do for you? She said, if you don't mind, will you bless me too?
1: Yeah.
0: Now, in that case, it was just a word of encouragement.
1: Exactly, exactly. Because I know God already sees what the need is, right? So if we are in tune to what God sees, we will see it too, right?
0: Yes.
1: If our hearts are opened to allow God to work in and through us as his ambassadors, he will show us. He'll show us what those needs are. You know, we don't have to like work at it and fight at it and make sure we've got this plan that's perfect. He just shows it to you. We just have to be open and available. Isn't that great?
0: And you know what? I spoke a word of encouragement to that lady in the line and then the young lady at the end of the line.
1: Yes.
0: And when I left the store that day, just knowing that I spoke some words into two people's lives that made a difference.
1: Exactly.
0: That encouraged them.
1: Yes.
0: And that lifted them up above their circumstances for a few minutes.
1: Yeah.
0: Do you know, I don't think my feet touched the parking lot when I made my way back to the car. Just to know that I could partner with Jesus in lifting up and bearing somebody's burdens.
1: Yes.
0: Speaking a word of encouragement to them in a world that, you know, is full of people who beat you down with words.
1: Exactly.
0: I could use my words to build people up.
1: Exactly. That's what I love about the book you've written, Bebby, is you have this proclamation at the end of every devotion. Because it's important to us, just like those women you were praying with, that they proclaimed what you were saying, right?
0: Yes.
1: That we come and we proclaim this truth that God has given us. So
0: at the end of every chapter, end of every devotional, I've written a proclamation, and I encourage you to say it aloud. So maybe you'll just want to repeat it after me.
1: Sure,
0: real quick.
1: Sure. Absolutely.
0: I am an ambassador of Christ.
1: I am an ambassador of Christ.
0: His love in me is on display.
1: His love in me is on display.
0: At home.
1: At home.
0: In the marketplace.
1: In the marketplace.
0: And beyond.
1: And beyond.
0: Wherever I go.
1: Wherever I go.
0: The love of Christ goes with me.
1: The love of Christ goes with me.
0: And I make myself available.
1: I make myself available.
0: To be used by him today.
1: To be used by him today.
0: Amen. Isn't that a powerful proclamation?
1: Amen. And we hope that if you have been listening today or this morning, wherever you are listening, that you make that proclamation today, that you know that you are an ambassador of Christ and he goes with you wherever you are. And may you be blessed today. Thank you, Babby, for being here.
0: And thank you too, Dr. Peggy Banks. It's always good to be with you.
1: Okay.
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0: Dr. Manluzer explores myths about money. That is in a follow-on study next in Running to Win. Let's turn our Bibles to 2 Corinthians chapter 8.
1: Let us run with endurance the race that is set before us, looking to Jesus, the founder and perfecter of our faith.
2: Some myths need to be exploded, like the one that says our giving should be based on guilt, or the one that says giving buys you merit with God. 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Stay with us. From the Moody Church in Chicago, this is Running to Win with Dr. Erwin Lutzer, whose clear teaching helps us make it across the finish line. Now, with more of part four in a series on managing God's gifts, here is Pastor Lutzer to talk with us. His focus once again, myths about money.
3: And what an opportunity it is for us to be able to give beyond our ability, to actually leave some room for a miracle, leave some room for God to work. It's a myth to think that we can give only what we can afford. They gave, the Macedonians gave, beyond their ability. Let's go on to another myth. Well, first of all, let's go on to another principle. They gave willingly. You'll notice it says in verse 4. Entirely on their own, they gave beyond their ability. Entirely on their own, they urgently pleaded with us for the privilege of sharing in this service to the saints. Now, I can imagine Paul saying to these people, you don't afford to be able to give this. Use this for clothes, use this for food. But notice it says they begged. That's the way the NASB translates it. Here we have, they earnestly entreated us for the privilege of giving. I like that idea of begging, that they begged for the opportunity to give. Well, you don't know that when the Holy Spirit of God works in a congregation and works in our hearts, who knows, the day may come when people will actually say at the end of the service, "Pastor, we're not going home until you pass the offering plate one last time." That's what happens when the Holy Spirit begins to work and people beg. No tricks, no need for bingo games, no need for trying to figure out how they were going to meet their commitment, because it was the spontaneous heart of love. What myth does that explode? The myth that giving should be based on guilt. And Jesus said it is much more blessed to give than it is to receive. And it's not a matter of feeling guilty. If you give only because you feel guilty, it may be better not to give at all. Give because you love. Give because you care. Give because God has given to you. They begged for the opportunity to give, and it is a myth that we should make people feel guilty as if somehow they must do it. Well, let's go on to a fifth principle, and I like this one the best. It's in verse 5. And they did not do as we expected, but they gave themselves first to the Lord and then to us in keeping with God's will. That's the key to the whole thing. They gave themselves first to the Lord, the Lordship of Jesus Christ in everything. The recognition that He is Lord of all that I possess. He's Lord of my marriage. He's Lord of my vocation. He's Lord of my body. He's Lord of my time. He's Lord of my thought life. We give ourselves to the Lord first, and then having given ourselves to Him, it is then that we can rejoice in God's goodness and freely, generously give. Have you ever met somebody who wants to give, but they have not given themselves to the Lord first? By the way, the myth that this explodes is that giving is a financial issue. It isn't. It isn't financial. It has everything to do with the spiritual dynamics of our relationship with God. They gave themselves first to the Lord. You've seen people, haven't you, who haven't given themselves to God? They're trying to figure out how little they can give to get by with. They're nickeling and diming. And so I say to you today in sincerity, if you're going to cry about it, don't give at all. Don't even bother. Because the scripture teaches that It should be out of that heart of joy, that sense of love. It's been more than 30 years now since I've been married, but what if on our honeymoon I said to Rebecca, you know, I forget exactly how many kisses I promised you on the honeymoon. And do we have any ideas to whether or not I've made my quota? It's not the way it was, folks. It's not the way it was. That's the way it is when you give, too. You give because you love. You give because you're committed. You give because you know it's a privilege. You give because you have been given to and you know you don't own anything. And it is with that kind of a heart that you give. It's not a financial issue. It's a spiritual issue. Now, in order to help us to understand this, the Apostle Paul makes that remarkable, remarkable statement in verse 8 and 9. And I am not commanding you, he says, and exactly what I want to say to you as a congregation today. I'm not commanding you. But I want to test the sincerity of your love by comparing it with the earnestness of others. He says, that's why I wrote about the people at Macedonia. I'm testing the sincerity of your love. Notice how he connects giving and the sincerity of a person's love and says that the giving is an indication of it. And then he says, verse 9, for you know the grace of the Lord Jesus Christ, that though he was rich, yet for your sakes he became poor, so that you through his poverty might be made rich. All week I've been thinking about how Jesus Christ gave himself into poverty. He gave himself. He made himself poor. He gave until he was poor. You think of the glories of heaven, you think of the wonders from where he came, and then you think of the stable, you think of his birth, you think that he owned nothing. Foxes have holes, and the birds of the air have nests, but the Son of Man has nowhere to lay his head, Jesus Christ said. And so he came and he gave, and when he was crucified, they took his garment and they cast lots for it. And that was the end of the deal. He became poor for us. And I began to think, and this vision had never really occurred to me before, but imagine what it would be like in a congregation like ours with affluence and living in the country in which we do and the investments that we have made. What if we all gave until we were poor? No, we're not even there yet, are we? We're not. I hope we're on our way, but we're not there. But Jesus gave so that we could become rich. Heirs of God and joint heirs with Jesus Christ, united with him forever and ever. And that's our motivation. That's our standard, is to give as he gave. And of course, along with that giving comes marvelous promises. For example, Jesus said that give and it shall be given unto you, shaken down, running over. Because God says that when we give and we give away that selfishness and that desire to possess and that desire to own, in the process, we are blessed. And God begins to work in our hearts. And he may not always bless us financially, as we'll see in the next message. We're not talking here about health and wealth. We are talking, though, about personal spiritual benefit that comes to us when we sow acts of righteousness and do so generously. Many years ago, Forbes magazine had a picture in it of a man sitting on a lawnmower. It was the kind of lawnmower that you could ride, obviously. He was sitting on it, and underneath it had the caption that this man was sitting on a $3.5 million lawnmower. And I don't get Forbes magazine, but I saw this picture, I heard of it, I heard someone refer to it, and I said, you know, this is worth going into the library and checking out. So here's the story. In the early 50s, there were 86 people who invested in the Lion food chain stores. Of those 86, 85 were millionaires at several million dollars. This man, early on, pulled out his money to buy this lawnmower. Now, the lawnmower only costs something like $1,500 or $2,000, but that's what he had in, and so he pulled it out to buy it. If he had kept his investment, he'd have had $3.5 million. But bless him, he had a lawnmower. I've often thought to myself, we sometimes are spending our money on lawnmowers, aren't we? We're spending our money on that which doesn't last, that which doesn't bring the best rate of return, that which is less secure than being committed to what God wants us to do. I want to conclude today by telling you that once again, if you're here and you've never received Christ as Savior, it is a myth for you to think that gifts earn merit before God. That's a myth. You must come and humble yourself and receive the free gift, the grace of God that we've been preaching about, to receive Christ as your personal Savior. Don't even think about giving until you've accepted Christ. But once you have and know His grace, giving is an awesome privilege. For in doing that, we become like Him. Let's pray together. And so, Father, we do want to commit ourselves to You now. And thank You for the marvelous example of Your people throughout the centuries, for the Macedonians, but above all for Jesus. We thank You that He who was so rich became poor so that we could participate in His riches. Thank You for His abundance. Thank You for the grace that we have experienced in Him. And Your word says that we shall inherit all things. Make us, Lord, a thankful people, a joyful people, a generous people. We pray in Jesus' name.
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8: Have you ever wondered why some people seem to know so much more about the Word of God? Have you ever wondered why some seem to be able to pray and get their prayers answered? They have learned the secret of fellowship and friendship with the Lord Jesus. Now, Jesus said, I haven't called you slaves, but I've called you friends.
7: Welcome to Love Worth Finding, featuring profound truth simply stated in the messages of Adrian Rogers. Pastor Rogers said, a man is known by his friends. If you're a friend of Jesus, you're somebody. It is a privilege to call Jesus our friend, to know him intimately as a close companion. Simply being his servant would be an honor, but friendship with Jesus lifts us to a level we could not reach without him. We didn't choose him. He chose us. If you have your Bible, turn to John chapter 15 as Adrian Rogers shares more about our friendship with Jesus.
8: Take God's precious word and be finding John chapter 15, if you would, please. John chapter 15, in a moment I'm going to begin reading in verse 12. Some years ago, when Joyce and I were quite young, we had a little baby boy to die. And Joyce and I had never faced death before. That afternoon, as we drove to our hometown to make preparation for the funeral, we had to drive about 65 miles. And as we drove that 65 miles, we sang and prayed. One of the songs that we sang over and over again that 65 miles from Fort Pierce to West Palm Beach was, "What a friend we have in Jesus. All our sins and griefs to bear. What a privilege to carry everything to him in prayer." It was true then, it is true now, it was true for me, it'll be true for you. The best friend anyone ever had and ever has is the Lord Jesus Christ. I want to talk to you today about friendship with Jesus. Begin reading with me here in John chapter 15, verse 12. Jesus says, "This is my commandment, that ye love one another." But now wait a moment. Not just love one another, there's a special kind of love. "That ye love one another as I have loved you." That is, you love one another with the same love that I have given to you. "Greater love hath no man than this, that a man lay down his life for his friends. Ye are my friends, if ye do whatsoever I command you. Henceforth, I call you not servants, for the servant knoweth not what his Lord doeth. But I have called you friends, for all things that I have heard of my Father, I have made known unto you. You have not chosen me, but I have chosen you and ordained you that ye should go and bring forth fruit, and that your fruit should remain, and whatsoever ye shall ask of the Father, in my name he may give it you. These things I command you, that ye love one another. If the world hates you, ye know that it hated me before it hated you. If ye were of the world would love his own. But because you're not of the world, but I have chosen you out of the world, therefore the world hateth you. Remember the word that I said unto you, the servant is not greater than his Lord. If they have persecuted me, they will also persecute you. If they've kept my saying, they will keep yours also. But all these things will they do unto you for my name's sake, because they know not him that sent me." Again, what a privilege to have the Lord Jesus Christ as our friend. Does Jesus have favorites? No, with him there's no respecter of persons, but he does have intimates. You can become a friend of the Lord Jesus Christ. Now, there's several things I want you to think about today as we think about friendship with Jesus. And I pray God the Holy Spirit will write these upon your heart. I pray that you will learn what a privilege, yes, a privilege, to be able to say that I am a friend of Jesus and Jesus is a friend of mine. There are basically five things that I see as I look in this passage of Scripture, and I pray God will write them upon your heart. And the first is the elevating consequence of friendship with Jesus. Friendship with Jesus lifts you to a level that you could not be lifted to without that. It ennobles you. It elevates you. It lifts you up to be called a friend of the Lord Jesus Christ. Now, folks, all of us, if we could just simply be called a servant of the Lord Jesus, now that would be an honor. I mean, if Jesus just simply said, "You're my servants," what an honor that would be. How that would lift us, just to serve Him. But to think that He wants us as His friend, how that lifts us, that doesn't bring Him down. That brings us up. Because you see, we didn't choose Him. He chose us. He said, "I want you to be my friend." That is an elevating, ennobling thing that we're lifted. To be called a friend of Jesus. You know, a man is known by his friends. If you're a friend of Jesus, you're somebody. I remember years and years ago when I was in seminary, Dr. Robert G. Lee, a great man, a dear man, one of the greatest men in my estimation who has ever walked planet Earth, came to speak to us at the seminary. I wanted to be there. I wanted to be near the front to hear the great Dr. Robert G. Lee preach the Word of God. I was all ears. I listened to him. He said many wonderful things. I remember one of the things that Dr. Lee said when he preached to us there at New Orleans Seminary. He said, "Young men, when you preach, preach to men's hearts, not to their heads." He said, "Everybody has a heart, not everybody has a head." I thought that was pretty good. Preach to their hearts, not to the heads. And then they needed somebody to take Dr. Lee to the train station. And I got chosen. I was going to drive Dr. Lee to the train station. I had a raggedy old car. I hoped he wouldn't mind. But what a privilege it was for me to be a servant to that man, to drive Dr. Robert G. Lee to the train station. Oh, I looked forward to it. I treated him with such deference, got him in the car, tried to mind my P's and Q's, to ask just the right questions, to bring this man to the train station. God gave me the privilege to serve Him. That was a great privilege. But later on, I became the pastor of this church. Dr. Lee was a member of this church, and he and I got to be friends. One day he called me up and he said, "Pastor, would you be my guest at dinner? I'd love to have some fellowship with you and some friendship with you." Now, folks, I want to tell you, it was one thing for somebody else to appoint me as his servant, but it was quite another thing for him to invite me as his friend. Now, if all we could be is just servants of Jesus, that would be wonderful. What a privilege. What a privilege just to serve the Lord Jesus Christ, if that were all. But can you imagine? Jesus said, I'm not calling you servants. I'm not calling you slaves. I'm calling you friends. And you didn't choose me. I chose you. Folks, we're somebody if we're a friend of Jesus. A man is known by his friends. In the Old Testament, Abraham was called what? The friend of God. Remember that? He was known as the friend of God. All of the disciples to whom Jesus was speaking right now, they knew that Abraham was a friend of God. Can you imagine what it must have gone through their heart when Jesus said, "Now you are my friend"? Can you imagine the honor that was theirs? And the honor, my friend, the elevating honor to be a friend of the Lord Jesus Christ. And He sought us out. He took the initiative. We sing it. I found a friend. Oh, such a friend. He loved me ere I knew Him. He drew me with the cords of love. And thus He bound me to Him. Now that's the first thing, the elevating consequence of this love, of this friendship. But here's the second thing I want you to notice. Not only does it elevate us or does it lift us, but I want you to see the enlarging company of this friendship. Because we are lifted by friendship with the Lord Jesus, and we gain so many other friends when Jesus becomes our friend. The enlarging company of this friendship. You see, listen, when you make a new friend, do you know what you do? You get to meet his friends or her friends. And the strange thing is that when you make a new friend, then your friend's friends become your friends. And there's an ever-enlarging circle of friends when you receive a new friend. Any friend of your friend becomes your friend. Now, that's what Jesus is talking about here. That's the theme of all of this. He is saying, you're my friends, and therefore my other friends must be your friends. Go back and look at it again in verse 12. This is my commandment, that ye love one another as I have loved you. If I love you, then you have to love one another. My friends are your friends, and because you have me as a friend, think of all of the other friends you're going to get to have. You see, friendship with Jesus lifts us, and then friendship with Jesus gives us so many other friends. Very frankly, most of us in this building would not have known one another apart from Jesus. Now, we might have known our mates. Surely we would have known our children. But think of the friends. You see, his friends become our friends. Isn't that a wonderful thing? The ever-enlarging circle. There's one name that has brought us all together. And because we love him, we love one another, and we know so many people, the enlarging circle of our friends. That's why I love the church of the Lord Jesus Christ. Why do I love the church? I love it because Jesus loves it. I told you a long time ago a story that has stuck in my heart since I've heard it over 40 years ago, I believe. A pastor in Georgia went to visit a couple, and they were new in the church, and he was visiting in the home, and a very fine home, a lovely home. And he noticed that they had a little dog, and they just made over the little dog almost as if the dog were a member of the family, almost a child. Nothing seemed to be too good for that little dog. And the pastor, it was a young couple, they looked like they had so much. The pastor said in the conversation, pardon me, but do you have any children? They dropped their head and said, no, pastor, we don't have any children. He said, well, I see you treat this little dog with such love and fondness. Wouldn't it be wonderful if you had a child that you could pour that love out on? When the pastor said that, he knew he'd made a big mistake because the woman began to cry and walked out of the room. He said to the husband who was there, I'm sorry. I don't know what I said, but surely I said something. It was a social error. I am so sorry. What did I say? He said, pastor, it wasn't your fault, but you don't understand. We did have a son. It was the only son that we could have, and the doctor said we could never have any more children. And our son has died and is in heaven. And this little dog that you think we make too much of, that was his dog. He loved this dog so much. And pastor, very frankly, we can't have any more children. And the love that we're pouring on this little animal is really just our way of saying we love our son. You may think we love this dog too much, but I tell you, we love him so much because our son loved him so much. Now, friend, when I heard that story, I said, you know, that's so like the church of the Lord Jesus. You know, we're not much, folks. Look around. We're not much. But I tell you, there's somebody who loves us. There's somebody who loves us, and his name is Jesus. He loves us. Why do I love the church? Because Jesus loves the church. And don't you ever criticize the church of the Lord Jesus Christ. Christ loves the church. And he said, this is my commandment, that you love one another even as I have loved you. What a circle of friends we have because we have the Lord Jesus Christ as our personal Savior and Lord. We are to love others as Jesus loved us. That's what friendship means. Now, here's the third thing I want you to see. I want you to see not only the elevating consequences of friendship with Jesus, and I want you to see not only the enlarging company of friendship with Jesus, but thirdly, I want you to see, as we look at this, the enduring cost of friendship with Jesus. Did you know that it costs to be a friend of Jesus? Look, if you will, in verses 13 and 14, greater love hath no man than this, that a man lay down his life for his friends. There are no cheap friendships, not real friendships. True friendship costs, but it's worth it. You are my friends if you do whatsoever I command you. No bargain friendships. Now, friendship with Jesus is not earned by obedience, but it is shown by obedience. Now, we're to love one another because we love the Lord Jesus Christ, and sometimes it costs to love one another. There's no cheap way. Again, there's no easy way to be a good friend to anyone. Friendships are expensive, but they're well worth it. Now, Jesus said, I don't call you servants, and the word there is literally slaves, but he said, I call you friends. You know, there are three reasons why someone might serve one another. If you're a slave, you serve another because he's your master and you have to. Or if you are employed, you serve your employer because you need to. I mean, you need the pay. But if the person is a friend, you serve him not because you have to or you need to, but because you want to. Now, that's the highest kind of service, where we serve because we want to. Do you know why I love to come to church on Sunday morning? If people say, well, you don't have to go to church to love God. You don't have to go to church to be a good Christian. Well, there's one thing wrong with that. Just not so. Now, obviously, there are people who are sick and cannot come. God knows their heart. But any man who willfully, deliberately stays away from the worship service, that man is most likely not a Christian. Now, he's not saved because he comes to church. Anybody who's saved is saved by the grace of God. But you listen to me, friend. If you have no desire to be with the saints down here, you have little hope of being with the saints up there. Do you know what you say when you come to church on Sunday morning? When you get up and other people out doing other things and you come here to worship in the assembly on Sunday morning, you're saying two things. You're saying, number one, God is important to me. And number two, these other people are important to me. I mean, my brothers and sisters are important. Not only is God important to me, but we are important one to another. That's what the scripture says. This is my commandment, that ye love one another as I have loved you. There's the enduring cost of this friendship. I've talked to you about the fact that friendship lifts us. He chose us to be called a friend of Jesus. What an ennobling thing that is. And then we've talked about the fact that friendship with Jesus enlarges us. We meet so many other friends, and there's the ever-increasing circle of friends that we meet. And I have friends around the world because of that one friend whose name is the Lord Jesus Christ. And then we've talked about the enduring cost that you can't have any bargain friendships. But now let me talk to you about the compensation. If you think that the cost is bad, think, if you will, about the enriching compensation of friendship with the Lord Jesus Christ. Look, if you will, in verse 15. What are some of the compensations? Verse 15. Henceforth, I call you not servants, for the servant knoweth not what his Lord doeth. But I have called you friends, for all things that I have heard of my Father, I have made known unto you. Now, folks, that is a great verse that you might want to underline in your Bible. What is the first compensation of being a friend of the Lord Jesus Christ? Well, that we've not already mentioned. Well, it'll make you spiritually perceptive. It'll make you spiritually perceptive when you become a friend of the Lord Jesus. To be a friend of the Lord Jesus is to be brought into the inner circle. To be a friend of the Lord Jesus is to be given insights that other people don't know. Have you ever wondered why some people seem to know so much more about the Word of God than others? Have you ever wondered why some seem to be able to pray and get their prayers answered? It's right here. They have learned the secret of fellowship and friendship with the Lord Jesus. Now, Jesus said, I haven't called you slaves. That's what the word servant means. But I've called you friends. Now, in this day, there were many slaves, and they were rarely friends. The slave was told what to do. He wasn't told why to do it. It was none of his business. He didn't know his master's plans necessarily. He didn't know his master's heart. He didn't know his master's feelings. He just said, do this, and he was told to do this, and he would do it, or go here, or come, or do whatever. But Jesus said, I'm not calling you slaves. I am calling you friends, because the servant doesn't know what his master is doing. But he said, I've made known unto you everything that the Father has made known unto me. Now put these verses in your margin, because they're wonderful verses that impinge upon this verse. In John chapter 17, just a few verses later, verses 6 and 7, he says to his disciples, I have manifested my name unto the men which thou gavest me out of the world. Thine they were, thou gavest them me, and they have kept thy word. Now they have known all things whatsoever thou hast given me are of thee. What is that saying? Jesus is saying in these verses, in John 17, verses 6 and 7, Father, I am revealing sacred secrets to my friends. Or again, in Matthew chapter 13, when Jesus began to speak in parables, his disciples couldn't understand why Jesus was speaking in parables. And Matthew chapter 13, verses 10 and 11, this is what it says. And the disciples came and said unto him, why speakest thou unto them in parables? Now listen to the answer as Jesus talked to his friends. And he answered and said unto them, because it is given unto you to know the mysteries of the kingdom of heaven, but unto them it is not given. Folks, it's good to be on the inside. It's good to be an insider. It's good to be in the inner circle. It's good to be a friend of the Lord Jesus. Friendship has its privileges. There are some sacred secrets. There are some things that the child of God knows and the friend of Jesus knows that other people don't know.
9: Well, we're so glad that you could be with us today for Adrian Rogers' messages of hope and encouragement. Thanks for being with us today. I'm Chris Fabry. May God bless you abundantly. And until we're together again, may you continue to know the joy of His presence and be refreshed by His wondrous love worth finding.
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0: two songs back to back, Catherine Scott and a song from the Heart of Worship album. You heard that right here on TWR Pure Talk. Time for Elisa to have a conversation with us about the fact that Christianity is true in Focus on the Family.
1: Christianity is true whether you feel it or not. And that gives me peace. When you don't have the experience or you feel like you can't hear God's voice or feel His presence, He is who He said He is. And it is true objectively in reality whether your feelings line up with that or not.
2: Well, if you know anyone who is struggling with their faith right now, stay tuned. 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
3: Elisa Childers is our guest today, and she's going to share a fascinating look at how she almost lost her faith while being mentored by a pastor who was secretly an agnostic. And the best part is Elisa was motivated to do intense research into the pillars of our faith and found them to be true. Praise God for that. So she proved it for herself. Now let me set up Elisa's background. She grew up with parents who were a big part of the Jesus movement in the early 1970s. Her dad, Chuck Girard, founded one of the very first Christian bands called Love Song at Calvary Chapel in Southern California. And you'll hear more about Elisa's childhood and how it formed her faith in just a moment.
2: Yeah, and if you saw the movie Jesus Revolution, you can see the atmosphere there that Elisa was raised in. Those were some pretty ardent believers who felt compelled to share the gospel. Here now, Elisa Childers, speaking to a huge group of college students at Liberty University on today's episode of Focus on the Family with Jim Daly.
1: Well, I was raised, obviously,

0: In a Christian home, my mom and dad both gave me the real gospel, and I loved Jesus as far back as I can remember. In fact, I don't even remember a time in my life when I wasn't aware of the presence of God, when I wasn't deeply convinced in my bones that Jesus is exactly who he said he is, and that the Bible is his word. I lived my life by that, not perfectly. I had my moments, but I always knew that it was true. One of the things I got to do as a very young child was be involved in what my dad called street ministry. And what that meant was we would go out on the streets of Hollywood and in other places in Los Angeles, and sometimes even New York City, and we would set up a stage, and my dad and his friends would sing. And those of us who weren't singing would go out into the crowd and share the gospel. We would pass out gospel tracts and try to win people to Christ. So I didn't grow up in a Christian bubble in that I wasn't ever exposed to other worldviews. You don't do street ministry on Hollywood Boulevard on Halloween and not meet some interesting folks. So my faith wasn't blind. I saw the power of the gospel. But there was something about my faith that I didn't realize back in those times was weak and untested. And that was the intellectual side of my faith. So I followed in my dad's footsteps and was a part of the contemporary Christian group Zoe Girl. And we got to travel all around the country and all over different parts of the world, sharing Jesus with young girls. That was our audience. We wanted to encourage young girls to stand strong for Jesus on their public school campuses. And it was such a joy to get to do that. About around the time that Zoe Girl was coming to a close, we were all married by now and starting to have kids. So we came off the road. Now, I'll be honest with you, there were some things about my time touring in Christian music that made me vulnerable to what would happen next. I wasn't even really praying that much by the time of the end of my 7 or so years of touring. And it's not because I didn't love Jesus. I had just become tired and a bit depressed. So when we came off the road, I wanted to go get my kids in church. I wanted to get our family in church. So my husband and I settled in a non-denominational evangelical church right in the heart of the Bible Belt in Middle Tennessee. And we loved this church. We loved the pastor's intellectual approach to the sermons. We loved the sense of community we found among the like-minded believers there. We were home. Well, after about 8 months of attending this church, the pastor pulled me aside and he said, you know, I'd like to invite you to take part in an inner circle type study and discussion group. He said, this is going to be like going to seminary. Now, this sounded really exciting to me because although I wasn't really aware of how untested my faith was intellectually, I was excited to learn the why behind the what. Why do I believe the Bible is the word of God? Why do I believe that Jesus is who he said he is? And so I showed up to that first class with my Bible, my notebook, my pen, ready to dig in and learn. And what I was totally unprepared for was that in that first class, the pastor revealed to this very small and exclusive group that he was actually an agnostic. He called himself a hopeful agnostic. Now, back then, I wasn't totally sure what that meant. I knew agnostics were people who maybe weren't that sure about what they believe about questions of God and the supernatural. But I suspect this pastor maybe was hoping Christianity was true, but he had become unconvinced. And throughout the course of the 4 months or so that I lasted in this class, every core, precious belief that I had held about God, about Jesus, and about the Bible, especially the Bible. The Bible was under constant scrutiny. All of these beliefs were picked apart. They were explained away. They were deconstructed. And I would find out later that this pastor had already deconstructed his faith, and his hope was to get the members of his congregation into deconstruction so that he could convert them. Now, deconstruction is a phenomenon that's happening all over. And maybe you've seen it on social media where maybe a Christian leader that you follow, a musician, an author, even sometimes seminary professors will go on social media and say, hey, I had all these questions about what I believe. Nobody could answer my questions. And now I've decided that Christianity is toxic, or at least the version that I followed is very toxic and harmful. So I'm no longer a Christian. One by one, I watched the people in my class get into this process of deconstruction. Now, while I was in the class, I would try to debate the pastor. I didn't do a very good job of it. I didn't know much, so I'd go home and I would Google stuff and I would come back and try to refute what he was saying. But it wasn't until we left the church and I left that class that I didn't have anyone to debate with anymore. It was just me, alone with all of the seeds of doubt that had been planted in my heart. And those seeds grew and they propelled me into a faith crisis that I can only describe as being plunged into a stormy ocean with waves of doubt just crashing over my head and crashing over my head. And I was dog paddling, trying to keep my head above water. But I came to the point of not even knowing if God exists at all. Because you see, this pastor was able to knock out two pillars from my worldview. I didn't know this then. I look back and I see this now. My worldview was built upon my experiences and upon my presupposition that the Bible was God's word. Now, he knocked out the pillar of my experience by convincing me that every time I was in a great worship service, every time I was at summer camp and I could really feel the Spirit, those were all just synapses in my brain firing in response to sociological stimuli that I wanted to be true, that I felt warmed by, that I felt a connection with. And he pointed out, you know, you can have that experience at a rock concert or looking at a great work of art or hearing a great song or reading a great poem. I couldn't argue with that. The second pillar was my presupposition that the Bible was God's word. This pastor was able to intellectually convince me that we didn't even have an accurate copy of what they originally wrote, and that the people we think existed as historical figures probably didn't really exist, and the people we think wrote the books probably didn't really write them, and they were probably legendary developments that happened many decades later. I didn't know what to do with that. Both of those legs were knocked out from under me. And I just remember crying out to God one night. I said, God, if you're real, if everything I've believed about you my whole life is true, I need you to show up. And it felt like that prayer was being spoken into a vacuum, an utter void of spiritual darkness. But over the course of a few months, God allowed me to wrestle in that darkness. I believe so that I could be here today to tell you that Christianity is true whether you feel it or not. And that gives me peace. When you don't have the experience or you feel like you can't hear God's voice or feel his presence, he is who he said he is. And it is true objectively in reality, whether your feelings line up with that or not. And that has given me so much freedom as I've matured in my faith. Well, he did answer that prayer and I began to study. I began to read everything I could get my hands on. The arguments for the reliability of the Bible, the arguments for the existence of God, the truthfulness of Christianity and the claims of Jesus Christ. And I came on the other side of that 5-year process, persuaded now, not just emotionally, but intellectually, that the Christian worldview is true and that the Bible stands tall atop the rubble of accusations that are launched against it. It is reliable. It was written by who we think wrote it. They did really exist. And we do have an accurate copy. So as I was thinking about how God rebuilt my faith and what I went through in those moments and how faithful he was to shepherd me through those moments and not let me feel the feels because I had to engage my brain in those moments, I thought, what would I tell my younger self? I'm coming to speak to young people. What if I would have been in the audience? What would I have told my younger self? So I want to leave you with 4 nuggets of wisdom that I hope you will take with you for your whole life. 1, don't let anyone talk you out of truth. Number two, don't let anyone talk you out of the Bible. Number three, don't let anyone talk you out of the cross. Number four, don't let anyone talk you out of the nature and character of God as revealed in both Old and New Testaments and demonstrated on the cross. Now, I want to unpack those for you because years later, when my faith was becoming restabilized, the church where that class took place, one Sunday morning, rebranded itself. They took down the Nicene Creed from their website. They wrote their own creed that emphasized the power of personal conscience. Let's talk about this first one. Don't let anyone talk you out of truth. Along with our culture, has rejected the idea that truth exists outside of ourselves. It's as if the standard for truth has been moved from an objective standard outside you just into your own internal self. You are the truth maker now. Your thoughts, feelings, preferences, these become the standard, not just for what is true, but for what is good. And they actually, in this culture, they want you to believe that that's your actual identity. But friends, your feelings are gonna change on the daily. My feelings change on the daily. If I have my identity rooted in something that's changing constantly, I will never have a firm foundation to stand on. Jesus claimed to be the truth. He said, I am the way, the truth, and the life. If Christianity is true in objective reality outside of our opinions and preferences, that means it's true for everyone, which means it has eternal consequences for everyone. The enemy of our soul has done a great job of deconstructing truth, but don't let anyone talk you out of truth. Number two, don't let anyone talk you out of the Bible. Don't let anyone nuance you out of believing that the Bible is the inspired, infallible, inerrant word of God. Everything about your life will depend on what you think the Bible even is. Now, religion, apart from the authoritative standard of Scripture, you get to be the authoritative standard. I can see why that's appealing. But I would ask my young self, what is the Bible? Is it primarily a human book about God? Or is it God's self-revelation for us to get to know who he is? This is what Jesus taught over and over and over again when Jesus would quote from or cite the Old Testament scriptures. He would say, this is the word of God. Word of God. The enemy of our souls has not just done a good job of deconstructing truth, but also deconstructing words or language. In the late 60s, with philosophers who didn't believe that words could be pinned down to objective meaning or that there could be some grand meta-narrative of reality that could be known or claimed to be known, ever since then, we have been swimming in a soup of a rejection of objective truth, not just when it comes to reality, but specifically words. Now, what a brilliant plan. If you're the enemy of human beings, and if you can deconstruct the idea that words have objective meaning or that the word of God has objective meaning, well, then people are free to create their own meaning. Don't let anyone talk you out of the Bible. Number three, don't let anyone talk you out of the cross. You religion without the substitutionary sacrificial death of Jesus Christ on the cross, bearing our sin upon himself and satisfying the wrath of God. And the idea that God the Father would require the blood sacrifice of his only son turns God into a cosmic child abuser. And that is rejected. They are talked out of that. About 700 years before Jesus walked the earth, Isaiah prophesied about what theologians call the suffering servant. I'm just going to read you a few little bits and pieces from that prophecy. He was pierced for our transgressions. He was crushed for our iniquities. The punishment that brought us peace was upon him. The Lord has laid on him the iniquity of us all. The million-dollar question is, what did Jesus teach about the cross? Well, the night before he was betrayed in Luke 22, Jesus quotes from Isaiah 53. And he said, "I tell you that this must be fulfilled in me. Yes, what is written about me is reaching its fulfillment." Friends, these are not just little tropes we sing. These words are life and death. Behold the man upon the cross. His dying breath has brought me life. I know that it is finished. There are people who will offer you a quote-unquote Christianity without this reality. But you know what, friends? And this is what I would say to my younger self. Don't budge on that. Don't get talked out of substitutionary atonement. It's a good opportunity to do a heart check, because you will not find the substitutionary sacrifice of Jesus beautiful unless you know that you're a sinner. And every media platform, all of the secular messages in our culture aimed specifically at you and your generation are telling you are perfect just as you are. You should trust your good heart. Follow your heart, trust your instincts. But friends, the Bible tells us that the heart is deceitful and wicked. Jesus said that out of the heart flow all manner of immorality. We know that from Ephesians, we are children of wrath before we become children of God, which, by the way, is a right we receive when we believe and trust in Jesus. That is a more stable foundation to stand on than making your feelings your identity. Because you know what? If you're in Christ, you're not just saved. You're not just a member of the church. You are adopted into a family, and you are no longer under God's wrath. You are under his mercy. So don't let anyone talk you out of the cross. And finally, don't let anyone talk you out of the nature of God as revealed in the Bible and demonstrated on the cross. This is the gospel. But what did Jesus teach? Because Jesus said in John 3:17, we all love John 3:16, but in 17, he says, "For God did not send his son into the world to condemn the world," praise God, "but in order that the world might be saved through him. Whoever believes in him is not condemned, but whoever does not believe is condemned already." So Jesus is all inclusive in his invitation, but he is exclusive when it comes to who has the right to be called a child of God. And it's only those who turn from their sin and from themselves and trust in him. Jesus said in Luke 9:23, "If anyone would come after me, let him deny himself. Take up his cross daily and follow me." Jesus easily could have said, "If anyone would come after me, let him find his true authentic self. Let him live his truth." But he said, "Let him deny himself, pick up his cross," which we look at as a symbol of victory, rightly. But remember, he said this before he was crucified. What was the cross? It was an instrument of death and humiliation and excruciating torment. If anyone would come after me, let him deny himself, pick up his cross, and follow me. The enemy of our souls has done a good job of deconstructing truth, language, theology, and the very nature and character of God. He would have you believe that you can have God without wrath, Jesus without the Bible, and religion without cost. What I would tell my younger self is, young Elisa, Jesus is more good, more loving, more kind, and more merciful than you know. And Jesus is more severe and wrathful than you think. He came the first time to offer salvation to sinners. He didn't come into the world to condemn the world, but he's coming the second time to make war with his enemies. We have a choice. You all have a choice. I would tell my younger self, you have a choice. You can be at war with him when he comes, or you can be at peace with him under his mercy. Jesus is who he said he is. Christianity is true. And you can call on the name of the Lord and be saved.
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2: Yeah, thank you, Liberty. And this is an outstanding message. My heart goes out to those of you listening who are already dealing with a loved one who is deconstructing their faith. It's such an enormous trend these days. So please, if you're in that situation, seek advice from your pastor and get a copy of Elisa's book. It's called Another Gospel, A Lifelong Christian Seeks Truth in Response to Progressive Christianity.
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3: What a powerful reminder from Elisa Childers that our faith is rooted in something far more solid than our feelings. There will be seasons when we have questions, doubts, or even struggles we can't fully explain. But Christianity stands or falls on truth, not on how we happen to feel on a particular day. And that's incredibly good news. Now, maybe today's program has raised some concerns for you. Perhaps you have a son, daughter, grandchild, or friend who is deconstructing their faith. Or maybe you're wrestling with doubts yourself. 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